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2: 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And here's the star of our show.

Thank you so much. Thank you so much, ladies and gentlemen. Nice to see all of you again at our home here at Michael Gaughan's South Point Hotel Casino in the entertainment capital of the world. If you would, please welcome my dear friends, the Bob Rosario Ensemble, Mr. Mark Barrett on the drums, Bob Sachs at the bass. It's always a thrill to have the very talented Frank Fabio on guitar. You know, I have to pay him extra for this. The Bob Rosario Ensemble, under the direction of Joey Singer. We have a good lineup, as I say this every week for the last 26 years, but we do have a great show for you. You're going to be, I'm thrilled to have this guy back. I think he was on the show 15 years ago. He has gone on to become a Grammy Award winning artist, musician, performer, and was the singer, the lead singer for Kool & the Gang. And this guy is, if anybody stands for cool, it's this guy. Ladies and gentlemen, I'm thrilled to have Skip Martin with us today. Dynamic singer, a fan favorite, has killed this town for, she's really made an impact. Ladies and gentlemen, Gaby Lopez is with us today. I can't stop my leg. Okay. The next best thing to the king, Donnie Edwards is with us today. It's been a while since this young lady, because she truly is, she was in a show that I don't know how to describe her except that she is so dynamic. She truly is a showstopper. Nikki Scalera is back with us. Now, I'm talking about a lot of memories.

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2: Is with us today. And of course, our little diva, Miss Kauri Sachs. So I think you're going to have a good time. We have a good lineup. So, you know, it's this time of year. You know, I'm getting older. You all relate to this. It's that month that's coming up when all my doctor's appointments. You do what I do, all the doctor's appointments in 1 month, okay? And so you go to the heart doctor. I mean, it's your physical, you know, as the older we get, you have to be. And I'm at an age where I don't need a colonoscopy anymore. I always love when that gets applause. Because my last colonoscopy, I had my doctor write a note to my wife, Lorraine, and saying, Lorraine, you're wrong. His head wasn't up there. I don't have to go for those anymore. I kid about my wife. I always make it like she's, I wear the pants in the family. I'm gonna tell you, I wear the pants in the family. We're married 20 years. I wear the pants in our house, in the family, I wear the pants. She just tells me what pair of pants to put on. Very long time you get to learn how to do that. You know, as you get older, I always kid about getting older. But you know, you gotta be young at heart. You people are here today because you enjoy music, you enjoy life. And I know we get to a point where we get a little bit forgetful, you know? And you walk into the room and go, what the hell did I come in here for? I just want you to know the kind of guy I am. I'm on top of my game. I walked into a room this morning, I knew exactly what I was there for. Happened to be the bathroom, and it was easy to figure out. So every once in a while, somebody says to me, hey, Dennis, you know, you're Italian. You're from Hartford, and oh, you got all the Italians. I said, you got any Italian stories? And I probably told this a year ago. And I started thinking about one of my favorite Italian stories, two old Italian guys, Angelo and Dominic. And they're talking to one day, and he says, Angelo, he says, I gotta tell you, last night I had a dream. I took it on the bus, I went to Philadelphia to go see all of my old friends. And we drink, and we had such a good time. We played bocce, we ate, we cooked, we made pizza, we made pasta. I got on that bus. It was the best time I ever had. It was the best dream I ever had in a long time. He says, that's nothing. Dominic says, yeah, Angelo says, you know what? I had a dream. It was better than yours. Really? He says, I had a dream that I was a home all by myself, and a doorbell, she ring, ding-a-dong, ding-a-dong. I go down the stairs, I open the door, it's Sophia Loren. He goes, oh my God, Sophia Loren. And she says, can I come in and spend a little time with you? She says, of course. So I take her up the stairs into the bedroom. She take the clothes off. She lie down on the bed. And I'm all, what a dream. I said, I'm so excited. And ding a dong, the bell, she ring again. I go downstairs. I said, I'll be right back. I go downstairs. I open the door. Gina Lolo Brigida. He goes, oh my God, I got the Sophia Loren up the stairs. I got Gina.

down here, she says, I'd love to spend a little time with you. Can I come up and spend a little time with you in your room? He goes, oh, what am I going to do? I got Gina Lola Brigida down here. I got Sophia Lorena up the stairs. And his pal goes, well, why don't you call me? He said, I called you, but you was in Philadelphia playing bocce. Hey, we got a great show today. Stay with us. Coming right back.

0: Hey, Lorraine, do you realize that your mother, my mother-in-law, Chef Maria, has been serving Las Vegas since 1949?
1: Yes, I do, Dennis. That's when she first met Howard Hughes and other Las Vegas legends who fell in love with her cooking.
0: And in 1955, with the family, she opened her first restaurant on Fremont Street.
1: Yes, dear. Remember, I was there. And another great customer was Liberace. At that time, he was the highest paid entertainer in Las Vegas, earning $50,000 a week.
0: Then in 1962, while Frank Sinatra and the Rat Pack were causing global excitement on the Las Vegas Strip, your family opened their second restaurant.
1: Right, and in 1972, Elvis Presley began electrifying Las Vegas audiences and eating in our restaurant.
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3: 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It's the Dennis Bono Show. Once again, here he is. Here's Dennis.
0: Thank you all very much. Good to see all of you again. Thank you, gentlemen. Without further ado, very special today. And she will explain why. And I want her to be able to talk about it if she's able to, because I get choked up thinking about it. If you would. She's been with me for 26 years. She's our little diva. A warm welcome, if you would, Miss Corey Sachs.
4: Hello, everybody. Hey, Dennis. Yes, today's very special. Today we're going to celebrate my mom's birthday. 99 years. Hard to believe, huh? Mom, I'm going to dedicate this song just to you.

0: Hillary Sacks. Where's Mama?
1: Happy birthday,
0: Where is
1: Mom.
0: She? Where is she?
1: She's sitting here at the booth, right in the front there.
0: There you go. 99, and she's full of... Let me tell you something. It'll probably get bleeped, but she's full of piss and vinegar. Where is she?
1: Where there is she is.
0: Look at her.
1: Ooh, and you got
0: she's
1: flowers.
0: She's as spunky as always.
1: Aww.
0: God bless you, Mama. Oh, how special is that?
1: Yeah.
0: To be able to sing to your mama, 99 years old.
1: How about that,
0: now,
1: huh?
0: Now, you know, Lorraine... you know, as you well know, my mother-in-law lived to 102.
1: That's right.
0: And
1: yes.
0: She's got DNA, so which means my wife will be burying me shortly.
1: Oh, yes. Shortly.
0: Yeah. No, it's just like, I mean, I said, well, maybe I want to be cremated, and she actually made an appointment. I love it when he comes on the show. He's a very talented comedian. He's on tour September 16th on the East Coast. And I think he's from Rhode Island initially, or originally, I should say. And a welcome addition to our show in Las Vegas. If you would, please welcome Ed Regine.
1: Yes.
2: Well, let me start off by saying my week was uneventful and boring. You have the charm. Oh, what a great little crowd. Well, let me tell you, I'm married. Sorry, ladies. I asked my wife the other day, I said, why don't we French kiss like we used to when we were dating? She said, now that would be a choking hazard. She wanted an afternoon delight. So I took her to Costco for free samples. She said, if there's one thing on me that you could change, what would it be? I said, let me call my lawyer. I said, no. I said, I would install a mute button right in the middle of your forehead. So we're having dinner and you'd be like, meow, meow, meow, boop. Dead silence. And I didn't even hit the button. We're on the couch watching TV. She leans over and she says, talk dirty to me. I said, a bathroom shower.
0: Oh, no.
2: But, you know, marriage is compromise, right? I'll give you an example. My wife wanted a dog, and I didn't want a dog. So we compromised. Her name is Daisy. We still have chemistry, though, after all these years. Lipitor, Ozempic, Omeprazole. She said, if I die, I asked her, I said, if I die and you remarry, would you let your new husband sleep in my bed? She said, of course not. He's taller than you, we'll need a king. Oh, it's not a great cook either. Raccoons put yellow tape around our garbage cans.
0: Oh no, oh no.
2: Thank you for that applaud. I'll take them one at a time, I don't care. Last night she made her great French dish, that's her favorite. Chicken caught on fire, you ever heard about this? She burns everything. I got the fire department on my speed dial, right? I found a can, believe that, this is a true story. I'm searching in the cabinet, and I find this can of Dentymore beef stew. You remember that?
3: Yeah.
2: And I don't know how long it was in there, but I looked at it, and the expiration date was in Roman numerals. So I think she made a meatloaf. Ugh. I offered it to the dog. He said, no thanks, I already ate. Hey, you guys have been a lot of fun.
0: Ladies and gentlemen, Ed Regine, we're going to take a short pause. Frank Sinatra, Liberace, and Elvis Presley loved it. Bootlegger Italian Bistro in Las Vegas. It's true Vegas, baby, since 1949.
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3: 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Once again, a sold-out audience enjoying today's show. And now, here's Dennis.
0: Thank you all very much. Good to see all of you again. I thank, of course, Ms. Corey Sack, Edward Jean, and this next gentleman is appearing here at the South Point next week, Tuesday through Thursday, September 8th. Through the 10th, and this is his 11th year appearing in this hotel. And he travels all over the world honoring the next, he is the next best thing to the king. He honors the king, and you'll understand why he is the next best thing to the king. A warm welcome, if you would. Step back in time, Donnie Edwards.

0: Kramer.
1: Thank you.
0: Now, this next young lady has graced our stage on numerous occasions, and every time she comes on, she does a little bit of something a little bit different. She paid tribute to Gloria Estefan and so many, and she's got her own unique style and her own style of energy. She's going to do something today, and I was surprised. She said, "Well, I never really do a ballad on your show. Would you allow me to do it?" And I said, "Of course." And the song that she's going to do was performed originally by Mel Carter,
2: right,
0: who was a guest on our show many years ago.
2: I remember,
0: ago,
2: yeah.
0: And who sang the song and made it famous. I'll tell you what, she brings a new energy to it, and I've never heard a girl do this song. And I think you will love the song, and you will love her interpretive skills. A warm welcome, if you would, Miss Gaby Lopez.

0: Baby Lopez.
1: That song happens to be one of my favorite songs.
2: Me too.
1: And I grew up with that song. And when I always loved the bridge in that song said, be sensible with your new love. Don't be fooled thinking this is the last you'll find. But they never stood in the dark with you. Oh,
2: I know. But you know, that's one of my favorite songs too. And actually, Gloria Estefan did a version of that song, which is the version that I do.
1: Well, we had
2: show.
1: Mel Carter, who had the original hit,
2: yes,
1: came on the show a couple of times,
2: yes,
1: many years before his passing.
2: That's amazing.
1: So you do a wonderful tribute
2: and a
1: great version of that song today.
2: Thank
1: Ladies
2: you.
1: And gentlemen, Gaby Lopez. Gonna take a short pause. Coming right back.

0: Hi, I'm Dennis Bono. You know that I've had a most enjoyable musical journey over these past decades, and now much of that musical journey is reflected in my recordings over the years. Now, my last four CDs, By Myself, Forget to Remember, Thinking of When, and To Laugh, To Love, To Life, have been digitally remastered and made available for digital download. That's right, 51 memorable songs and orchestrations.
1: Teach me tonight. Starting with
0: Thinking of When.
1: It was just one of those things. Just one of those crazy flings. One of those bells that now and then rings. Just one of those.
0: To Laugh, To Love, To Life.

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1: From the South Point Hotel, Casino, and Spa on the South Strip, live from Las Vegas, you're listening to the Dennis Bono Show. Now, back to the star of our show, here's Dennis Bono.
2: Thank you all very much. Having a good time so far today? Every week is unpredictable. You never know what the hell's going to happen. Ladies and gentlemen, a warm welcome, if you would, the very talented Skip Martin.
3: Yeah.

0: Skip Martin.
1: All right.
0: Man, beautiful, Skip.
2: Thank you.
0: A boy named Skip. Ladies and gentlemen, Skip Martin.
1: Yeah.
2: Thank you.
0: Now, ironically, this is coincidentally, I should say, you know, we talked about, I'm from Connecticut originally. This next young lady, we got to see a few people from Connecticut. And this gal came on the show many years ago. She's from Fairfield, Connecticut. October 16th, Community Lutheran Church, Broadway Goes Hollywood with Keith Thompson and Philip Fortenberry. A fan favorite. It's been a while since she's been on the show. She kills it every time. She is a showstopper. If you would, Nikki Scalera.

0: Frank Sinatra, Liberace, and Elvis Presley loved it. Bootlegger Italian Bistro in Las Vegas. It's true Vegas, baby, since 1949.
1: Live from Las Vegas, welcome back to the South Point Hotel, Casino, and Spa on the South Strip. It's the Dennis Bono Show. Once again, here he is. Here's Dennis.
0: Thank you all very much. Having a good time? What an illustrious cast of wonderful performers, and no reason to stop now. Now, this guy moved away. He used to come on the show years ago, and he was a wonderful musician, still is, and had great following, and it's so much.

fun to have him back. And he moved from he moved down to Texas, and his 62nd album. He's got had 62 albums. Imagine that, 60. I've sold 62 copies. Not counting the giveaways. But he's a marvelous musician, and you will enjoy his music. His album is called A Time for Us, and it's a time for him. Ladies and gentlemen, Danny Wright.

0: Danny Ray. Now,
1: thank you.
0: This next young gal, Weaver High School, Hartford, Connecticut. I call her my homie. We grew up in the same neighborhood, and she's at Las Vegas Jazz Society on September 13th at the Bootlegger, and Hot Mops Blues Group at the Dispensary Lounge October 1st. She's a great singer. Hartford's proud of her. I'm more proud to have her back here where she belongs. Yeah. Ladies and gentlemen, a la Sarah Vaughan, if you would. Tasha Como.
2: Well, good afternoon. I said good afternoon.
3: Yeah.

0: Love.
1: Yeah. Tasha Kolo. We're going to take a short pause. Coming right back.
2: Frank Sinatra, Liberace, and Elvis Presley loved it. Bootlegger Italian Bistro in Las Vegas. It's true Vegas, baby, since 1949.
3: Welcome back to the South Point Hotel, Casino, and Spa on the South Strip, live from Las Vegas. It's the Dennis Bono Show. It's time now for our Spotlight Song. So here's Dennis with the Bob Rosario Ensemble.
1: Thank you all. You have a good time today. This song is very special. My dad taught me that he said, Dennis, life is not a practice run. You get one shot. Chase your dreams. Go for whatever you have in mind is your dream. Follow your dreams. And I've had a lot of wonderful things happen in my lifetime. I've been surrounded by talented people, loving family, and met every major, I mean, from the great influences in my life, of course, Mr. Sinatra, Jilly, and I met everybody. But I remember one of the songs, when I met this guy, I was thrilled because I thought this song may have been one of the most prolific pieces of music. He wrote for Manilow and every famous group in the 50s and 60s, but he wrote this one classic masterpiece, and I hope I do justice to it, and I'm talking about the songwriter Artie Butler, dear friend. This is dedicated to you.

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0: from the Bedrosians Tile and Stone Studios, KMXB HD3 Henderson, K268CS Las Vegas, 1015 KDON.
1: A fiery plane crash in Miami. I'm Carmen Roberts, Fox News. A deadly runway disaster as a Amazon Prime cargo jet overshot the runway at Miami International Airport this afternoon and crashed, killing at least five people and injuring five others, three critically.
2: Miami-Dade Fire and Rescue is now saying not only did that plane overrun the runway, but it also struck multiple vehicles in the process. Miami International Airport, one of the busiest airports in the country, also right off of a major road. Now, huge clouds of thick smoke were coming from the plane, heavy flames in some of the videos on social media. Emergency crews were there. We know more than 60 fire rescue units are on the scene, and that is just that one agency. The plane departed from San Juan, Puerto Rico.
1: Fox's Madison Scarpino. And Miami officials say it's too early to say whether the people who died were on board the plane or in the vehicles that the plane hit. Iran says it plans to create an exclusion zone near the Strait of Hormuz and is threatening to sanction ships trying to pass through. This as the U.S. and Iran traded strikes over the weekend.
3: The back and forth in this fighting occurred on Saturday. Initiated by Iran, they launched two ballistic missiles at U.S. warships, a significant uptick by trying to attack unsuccessfully U.S. warships. The U.S. responded by hitting three Iranian oil tankers. Now, U.S. officials continue to stress the toll this war has been taking on Iran's economy, the currency crashing, inflation soaring, both the blockade and the hits on the tankers as well, really reducing Iran's ability to earn money from its oil. Israeli Prime Minister Netanyahu says the goal remains regime change.
1: Fox's Steve Harrigan in Tel Aviv. 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
9: 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It's the Dennis Bono Show, featuring the Bob Rosario Ensemble and Miss Corey Sands. And here's the star of our show, Dennis Bono.

Thank you so much. Thank you so much, ladies and gentlemen. Nice to see all of you again at our home here at Michael Gaughan's South Point Hotel, Casino, in the entertainment capital of the world. If you would, please welcome my dear friends, the Bob Rosario Ensemble, Mr. Mark Barrett on the drums, Bob Sachs at the bass. It's always a thrill to have the very talented Frank Fabio on guitar. You know, I have to pay him extra for this. The Bob Rosario Ensemble, under the direction of Joey Singer. We have a good lineup, as I say this every week for the last 26 years, but we do have a great show for you. You're going to be, I'm thrilled to have this guy back. I think he was on the show 15 years ago. He has gone on to become a Grammy Award-winning artist, musician, performer, and was the singer, the lead singer for Kool & the Gang. And this guy is, if anybody stands for cool, it's this guy. Ladies and gentlemen, I'm thrilled to have Skip Martin with us today. Dynamic singer, a fan favorite, has killed this town for, she's really made an impact. Ladies and gentlemen, Gaby Lopez is with us today. I can't stop my leg. Okay. The next best thing to the king, Donnie Edwards is with us today. It's been a while since this young lady, because she truly, she was in a show that's really, what, I don't know how to describe her except that she is so dynamic. She truly is a showstopper. Nikki Scalera is back with us. Now, I'm talking about a lot of memories from the past because this guy has been gone about 10 or 15 years. He moved to Fort Worth, Texas, and he was always a welcome addition to our show. And he's back with us today. A fine pianist, elegant, I don't know what to say except, and colorful. It's a joy to watch him play. Ladies and gentlemen, Danny Wright is with us today. Another Hartford, Connecticut girl. Oh, yeah, another homie, baby. I got another homie with me today. This gal is a great jazz vocalist, a la Sarah Vaughan. Ladies and gentlemen, Tasha Como is with us today. Very funny, very clever, good guy. Ed Regime is with us today. And of course, our little diva, Miss Corey Sachs. So I think you're going to have a good time. You have a good lineup. So, you know, it's this time of year. You know, I'm getting older. Where you know, I can, you all relate to this. It's that month that's coming up when all my doctor's appointments. Do you do what I do? All the doctor's appointments in 1 month. Okay? And so you go.

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2: Wrong. His head wasn't up there. I don't have to go for those anymore. I kid about my wife, I always make it like I wear the pants in the family. I'm going to tell you, I wear the pants in the family. We're married 20 years. I wear the pants in our house, in the family. I wear the pants. She just tells me what pair of pants to put on. Very long time you get to learn how to do that. You know, as you get older, I always kid about getting older. But you know, you got to be young at heart. You people are here today because you enjoy music, you enjoy life. And I know we get to a point where we get a little bit forgetful, you know? And you walk into the room and go, the hell did I come in here for? I just want you to know the kind of guy I am. I'm on top of my game. I walked into a room this morning. I knew exactly what I was there for. Happened to be the bathroom, and it was easy to figure out. So every once in a while, somebody says to me, hey, Dennis, you know, you're Italian. You're from Hartford, and you got all the Italians. And down back, I said, you got any Italian stories? And I probably told us a year ago. And I started thinking about one of my favorite Italian stories, two old Italian guys, Angelo and Dominic. And they're talking to one day, and he says, Angelo, he says, I gotta tell you, last night I had a dream. I took it on the bus, I went to Philadelphia to go see all of my old friends. And we drink, and we had such a good time. We played bocce, we ate, we cooked, we made pizza, we made pasta. I got on that bus. It was the best time I ever had. It was the best dream I ever had in a long time. He says, that's nothing. Dominic says, Angelo says, you know what? I had a dream. It was better than yours. Really? He says, I had a dream that I was a home all by myself, and a doorbell, she ring, ding-a-dong, ding-a-dong. I go down the stairs, I open the door, it's Sophia Loren. He goes, oh my God, Sophia Loren. And she says, can I come in and spend a little time with you? She says, of course. So I take her up the stairs into the bedroom. She take the clothes off. She lay down on the bed. And I'm all, what a dream. I said, I'm so excited. And ding-a-dong, the bell, she ring again. I go downstairs. I said, I'll be right back. I go downstairs. I open the door. Gina Lolo Brigida. He goes, oh my God, I got the Sophia Loren up the stairs. I got Gina down here. She says, I love to spend a little time with you. Can I come up and spend a little time with you in your room? He goes, oh, what am I going to do? I got Gina Lolo Brigida down here. I got Sophia Loren up the stairs. And his pal goes, well, why don't you call me? He said, I called you, but you was in Philadelphia playing bocce. Hey, we got a great show today. Stay with us. Coming right back.

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0: Right, and in 1972, Elvis Presley began electrifying Las Vegas audiences and eating in our restaurant.
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3: 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It's the Dennis Bono Show. Once again, here he is. Here's Dennis.
1: Thank you all very much. Good to see all of you again. Thank you, gentlemen. Without further ado, very special today. And she will explain why. And I want her to be able to talk about it if she's able to, because I get choked up thinking about it. If you would. She's been with me for 26 years. She's our little diva. A warm welcome, if you would, Miss Corey Sack.
4: Hello, everybody. Hey, Dennis. Yes, today's very special. Today we're going to celebrate my mom's birthday. 99 years. Hard to believe, huh? Mom, I'm going to dedicate this song just to you.

0: Hey, Lorraine, do you realize that your mother, my mother-in-law, Chef Maria, has been serving Las Vegas since 1949?
1: Yes, I do, Dennis. That's when she first met Howard Hughes and other Las Vegas legends who fell in love with her cooking.
0: And in 1955, with the family, she opened her first restaurant on Fremont Street.
1: Yes, dear. Remember, I was there. And another great customer was Liberace.

0: Mary Sachs. Where's Mama?
1: Happy birthday,
0: Where is
1: Mom.
0: She? Where is she?
1: She's sitting here at the booth, right in the front there.
0: There you go. 99, and she's full of... Let me tell you something. It's probably get bleeped. But she's full of piss and vinegar. Where is she?
1: Where there she is.
0: Look at her.
1: Ooh, and you got
0: she's
1: flowers.
0: She's as spunky as always.
1: Aww.
0: God bless.

0: Oh, how special is that?
1: Yeah.
0: To be able to sing to your mama, 99 years old.
1: How about that?
0: Now, you know, Lorraine, as you well know, my mother-in-law lived to 102.
1: That's right.
0: And yes. She's got DNA, so which means my wife will be burying me shortly.
1: Oh, yes. Shortly.
0: Yeah. No, it's just like, I mean, I said, well, maybe I want to be cremated, and she actually made an appointment. I love it when he comes on the show. He's a very talented comedian. He's on tour September 16th on the East Coast. And I think he's from Rhode Island initially, yeah. Originally, I should say. And a welcome addition to our show in Las Vegas. If you would, please welcome Ed Regine.
1: Yes.
2: Well, let me start off by saying my week was uneventful and boring. You have the charm. Oh, what a great little crowd. Well, let me tell you, I'm married. Sorry, ladies. I asked my wife the other day, I said, why don't we French kiss like we used to when we were dating? She said, now that would be a choking hazard. She wanted an afternoon delight. So I took her to Costco for free samples. She said, if there's one thing on me that you could change, what would it be? I said, let me call my lawyer. I said, no. I said, I would install a mute button right in the middle of your forehead. So we're having dinner and you'd be like, meow, meow, meow, boop. Dead silence. And I didn't even hit the button. We're on the couch watching TV. She leans over and she says, talk dirty to me. I said, a bathroom shower.
0: Oh, no.
2: But, you know, marriage is compromise, right? I'll give you an example. My wife wanted a dog, and I didn't want a dog. So we compromised. Her name is Daisy. We still have chemistry, though, after all these years. Lipitor, Ozempic, Omeprazole. She said, if I die, I asked her, I said, if I die and you remarry, would you let your new husband sleep in my bed? She said, of course not. He's taller than you, we'll need a king. Oh, it's not a great cook either. Raccoons put yellow tape around our garbage cans.
0: Oh no, oh no.
2: Thank you for that applaud. I'll take them one at a time, I don't care. Oh, last night she made her great French dish. That's her favorite. Chicken caught on fire. You ever heard about this? She burns everything. I got the fire department on my speed dial, right? I found a can, believe that, this is a true story. I'm searching in the cabinet, and I find this can of Denty Moore beef stew. You remember that?
3: Yeah.
2: And I don't know how long it was in there, but I looked at it, and the expiration date was in Roman numerals. So I think she made a meatloaf. I offered it to the dog. He said, no thanks, I already ate. Hey, you guys have been a lot of fun.
0: Ladies and gentlemen, Ed Regine, we're going to take a short pause. Frank Sinatra, Liberace, and Elvis Presley loved it. Bootlegger Italian Bistro in Las Vegas. It's true Vegas, baby, since 1949.
4: 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You're listening to the Dennis Bono Show. Once again, a sold-out audience enjoying today's show. And now, here's Dennis.
0: Thank you all very much. Good to see all of you again. I thank, of course, Ms. Corey Sack, Ed Regine, and this next gentleman is appearing here at the South Point next week, Tuesday through Thursday, September 8th. Through the 10th, and this is his 11th year appearing in this hotel. And he travels all over the world honoring the next, he is the next best thing to the king. He honors the king, and you'll understand why he is the next best thing to the king. A warm welcome, if you would. Step back in time, Donnie Edwards.

0: Thank you.
1: Now, this next young lady has graced our stage on numerous occasions, and every time she comes on, she does a little bit of you know, something a little bit different. She paid tribute to Gloria Estefan and so many, and she's got her own unique style and her own style of energy. She's going to do something today, and I was surprised. She said, well, I never really do a ballad on your show. Would you allow me to do it? And I said, of course. And the song that she's going to do was performed originally by Mel Carter, right, who was a guest on our show many years ago.
2: I remember, yeah.
1: And who sang the song and made it famous. And I'll tell you what, she brings a new energy to it, and I've never heard a girl do this song. And I think you will love the song, and you will love her interpretive skills. A warm welcome, if you would, Miss Gaby Lopez.

0: Jamie Lopez.
1: That song happens to be one of my favorite songs.
2: Me too.
1: And I grew up with that song. And when I always loved the bridge in that song said, be sensible with your new love. Don't be fooled thinking this is the last you'll find. But they never stood in the dark with you. Oh,
2: I know. But you know, that's one of my favorite songs too. And actually, Gloria Estefan did a version of that song, which is the version that I do.
1: Well, we had
2: show.
1: Mel Carter, who had the original hit,
2: yes,
1: came on the show a couple of times,
2: yes,
1: many years before his passing.
2: That's amazing.
1: So you do a wonderful tribute
2: and a
1: great version of that song today.
2: Thank
1: Ladies
2: you.
1: And gentlemen, Gaby Lopez. Gonna take a short pause. Coming right back.

0: I'm Dennis Bono. You know that I've had a most enjoyable musical journey over these past decades, and now much of that musical journey is reflected in my recordings over the years. Now, my last four CDs, By Myself, Forget to Remember, Thinking of When, and To Laugh, To Love, To Life, have been digitally remastered and made available for digital download. That's right, 51 memorable songs and orchestrations.
1: Teach me tonight.
0: Starting with Thinking of When.
1: It was just one of those things. Just one of those crazy flings. One of those bells that now and then rings. Just one of those.
0: To Laugh, To Love, To Life.

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1: From the South Point Hotel, Casino, and Spa on the South Strip, live from Las Vegas, you're listening to The Dennis Bono Show. Now, back to the star of our show, here's Dennis Bono.
2: Thank you all very much. Having a good time so far today? Every week is unpredictable. You never know what the hell's going to happen. Ladies and gentlemen, a warm welcome, if you would, the very talented Skip Martin.
3: Yeah.

0: Skip Martin.
1: All right.
0: Man, beautiful, Skip.
2: Thank you.
0: A boy named Skip. Ladies and gentlemen, Skip Martin.
1: Yeah.
2: Thank you.
0: Now, ironically, this coincidentally, I should say, you know, we talked about, I'm from Connecticut originally. This next young lady, we got to see a few people from Connecticut. And this gal came on the show many years ago. She's from Fairfield, Connecticut. October 16th, Community Lutheran Church, Broadway Goes Hollywood with Keith Thompson and Philip Fortenberry. A fan favorite. It's been a while since she's been on the show. She kills it every time. She is a showstopper. If you would, Nikki Scalera.

0: Frank Sinatra, Liberace, and Elvis Presley loved it. Bootlegger Italian Bistro in Las Vegas. It's true Vegas, baby, since 1949.
1: Live from Las Vegas, welcome back to the South Point Hotel, Casino, and Spa on the South Strip. It's the Dennis Bono Show. Once again, here he is. Here's Dennis.
0: Thank you all very much. Having a good time? What an illustrious cast of wonderful performers, and no reason to stop now. Now, this guy moved away. He used to come on the show years ago, and he was a wonderful musician, still is, and had great following, and it's so much fun to have him back. And he moved from he moved down to Texas, and his 62nd album. He's had 62 albums. Imagine that, 60. I've sold 62 copies. Not counting the giveaways. But he's a marvelous musician, and you will enjoy his music. His album is called A Time for Us, and it's a time for him. Ladies and gentlemen, Danny Wright.

0: beautiful. Danny Wright. Now,
1: thank you. Thank you.
0: This next young gal, Weaver High School, Hartford, Connecticut. I call her my homie. We grew up in the same neighborhood, and she's at Las Vegas Jazz Society on September 13th at the Bootlegger, and Hot Mops Blues Group at the Dispensary Lounge October 1st. She's a great singer. Hartford's proud of her. I'm more proud to have her back here where she belongs. Ladies and gentlemen, a la Sarah Vaughan, if you would. Tasha Como.
2: Good afternoon.
3: Good afternoon.
2: I said good afternoon.
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0: Frank Sinatra, Liberace, and Elvis Presley loved it. Bootlegger Italian Bistro in Las Vegas. It's true Vegas, baby, since 1949.
1: Welcome back to the South Point Hotel, Casino, and Spa on the South Strip, live from Las Vegas. It's the Dennis Bono Show. It's time now for our Spotlight Song. So here's Dennis with the Bob Rosario Ensemble.
0: Thank you all. You have a good time today. This song is very special. My dad taught me that he said, Dennis, life is not a practice run. You get one shot. Chase your dreams. Go for whatever you have in mind is your dream. Follow your dreams. And I've had a lot of wonderful things happen in my lifetime. I've been surrounded by talented people, loving family, and met every major, I mean, from the great influences in my life, of course, Mr. Sinatra, Jilly, and I met everybody. But I remember one of the songs. When I met this guy, I was thrilled because I thought this song may have been one of the most prolific pieces of music. He wrote for Manilow and every famous group in the 50s and 60s, but he wrote this one classic masterpiece, and I hope I do justice to it, and I'm talking about the songwriter Artie Butler, dear friend. This is dedicated to you.

nights and no regrets. 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
1: A fiery plane crash in Miami. I'm Carmen Roberts, Fox News. A deadly runway disaster as a Amazon Prime cargo jet overshot the runway at Miami International Airport this afternoon and crashed, killing at least five people and injuring five others, three critically.
2: Miami-Dade Fire and Rescue is now saying not only did that plane overrun the runway, but it also struck multiple vehicles in the process. Miami International Airport, one of the busiest airports in the country, also right off of a major road. Now, huge clouds of thick smoke were coming from the plane, heavy flames in some of the videos on social media. Emergency crews were there. We know more than 60 fire rescue units are on the scene, and that is just that one agency. The plane departed from San Juan, Puerto Rico.
1: Fox's Madison Scarpino. And Miami officials say it's too early to say whether the people who died were on board the plane or in the vehicles that the plane hit. Iran says it plans to create an exclusion zone near the Strait of Hormuz and is threatening to sanction ships trying to pass through. This as the U.S. and Iran traded strikes over the weekend.
3: The back and forth in this fighting occurred on Saturday. Initiated by Iran, they launched two ballistic missiles at U.S. warships, a significant uptick by trying to attack unsuccessfully U.S. warships. The U.S. responded by hitting three Iranian oil tankers. Now, U.S. officials continue to stress the toll this war has been taking on Iran's economy. The currency crashing, inflation soaring, both the blockade and the hits on the tankers as well, really reducing Iran's ability to earn money from its oil. Israeli Prime Minister Netanyahu says the goal remains regime change.
1: Fox's Steve Harrigan in Tel Aviv. 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
0: That's right, from San Diego to San Francisco, from LA to Phoenix to Vegas, except not tonight. We are on the air.
1: And we are all over the internet, folks. So if you're watching us on Facebook, YouTube, Rumble, or X, make sure you're in there commenting and you've liked it and you're sharing with your friends. And if you haven't subscribed yet, subscribe to all of them.
0: Yep. And to explain really quick, the Vegas station is brand new to us. And so little did we know that they also broadcast the Dodgers.
1: Hey.
0: And for some reason on a Sunday night, the Dodgers are playing at 7. And yes, I do have a monitor right next to me, so I get to see a little bit of it. So they will be playing the Dodger game and they won't be playing us tonight. So sorry, Vegas, but you can always catch us on the computer on where, Jim?
1: If you want to catch any of the replays, we have all these live set up as videos on there on demand. So you want to go to YouTube, Facebook, Rumble, or X, just look up Gunslinger Radio Show or just Gunslinger Auctions and you'll find us right there.
0: There you go. And of course, this is a live show.
1: Live show.
0: That means we have a phone call in. Jimmy, what's that number?
1: You guys are going to want to call in tonight. Our number is 866-870-5752. Once again, that's 866-870-5752.
0: And the reason Jimmy said that is because we have a special guest in studio tonight. You know, the professor, he is on a fact-finding mission.
1: Ugh.
0: So he won't be here tonight. But we have I happen to drag in somebody off of the street. You know that guy Rick from the CRPA that we have in on the second segment? Guess what, guys? He's in studio with us tonight.
1: Welcome, Rick. Thank you so much for being with
0: turning us. Turning off but 6 different shades of red on me. So if you guys got questions, give us a call. If you got a question for Rick and something in the CRPA, don't be too blunt, number one. And number two, if you're going to give a SB or an AB number, tell us what it is. Because sometimes there's so damn many of these things. We're not going to know what it is.
1: Give us a little brief so we're not shooting in the dark over here.
0: Explain before you just drop it on us. So you want to say hey real quick?
2: Hey, glad to be here. Looking forward to the questions. And thank you for all of your support throughout the year.
0: No, there you go.
1: Thank you.
0: Real quick, at the shop this week. Oh, boy. Okay. Where do you get started? So, we're less than 2 weeks away from the next auction. So that's cool. September 19th is the next one. After that is December 12th. It's full.
1: Oh, already. Come on, guys.
0: Yeah, we took in something yesterday and, you know, we're full. But the guy brought in one item and he already had about 40 in there. So I took it. It's a belt buckle made out of gold mother of pearl. There's a name. It's like gold lip mother of pearl shaped. It's called Ghost Rider in the Sky, made by a very famous artist whose name I've obviously forgotten as I'm stumbling through this. Winston. He's an artist out of Vegas. It's backed by a huge sterling silver plate. This thing is bitchin'. So that we added that because it's Christmas time, and what a cool piece to sell at Christmas, right?
1: Yeah.
0: So, yeah, we got a lot of cool stuff in that one, but we're now booking for February, which I believe is going to be the 6th. It's the 1 week there's no football.
1: Hey,
0: yeah. Well, because the last week of all the playoffs, then they take a week off, and then they have the Super Bowl. We're going to play the week before the Super Bowl, so there's nothing going on that week.
2: And you're ready for Valentine's.
0: There you go. Last year we did it on Valentine's,
1: and some people got some nice pieces because we do. Yeah. Again, our auctions aren't just firearms completely; it's everything gun related. But we also throw a couple gems out there for the ladies. So if you need to justify your win, you have something to come home with.
0: Absolutely. We always have for the December auction. We have art and jewelry, and of course firearms and so on and so forth. So like we always say, if it goes in a man cave, I can sell it.
1: Yes, sir.
0: In the past, we've sold motorcycles. I got approached by a guy who wanted me to sell, you ready for this, 20 vintage cars.
1: Whoa.
0: And I would have done it, except you have to literally, if you're going to sell, you have to be licensed to do that, and I'm not. And so I had to turn him down. But you know what I did? You know, Daniel, my other auctioneer, he works for a car auction company. Full time, and he just does it with me, now and then. And I turn it over to him, and hopefully they get something out of it.
1: Heck
0: so,
1: yeah. Look at that. Hands, yep. Open hands.
0: So, yeah. So there's that. At the bottom of the hour. Yeah. Uh-huh, at the bottom of the hour, we have a special guest. I'm not going to announce it, but he's pretty special.
1: Double special guest tonight, yeah. Folks. So this is
2: a very special guest.
1: Yeah. Special episode of Gunslinger Radio. Come on.
0: So make sure you tune in for that. And then, of course, we're going to talk a little bit about cowboy action shooting and stuff coming up. You know, the Double R Bar in, I think, 2 weeks. No. Maybe coming up soon is the...

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2: And folks, so, yeah, I mean,
3: a donation. Yeah. So that'll be fun.
4: Some lucky
3: winners. Before we get to our friend Richard, you got anything to say real quick? I first segment's always mine. Second segment's always yours.
5: Yeah. No, I just, this is exciting to be here, and I think people don't realize what an opportunity it is in California. There was a time where we didn't think we would be able to do donations like that. Mm-hmm. I mean, we came razor close, and the pushback that we've been very successful over the past few years, and what we've got to watch while we've all been working together on this show, it is truly impressive. And I think we can all get depressed at times and feel like we're not making, you know, headway, but we'll talk about it later. We've made a lot of headway and continue to.
3: Oh, yeah, absolutely. I mean, every
5: There's
3: week.
5: There's even a little court case you might have heard about that is looking pretty good when it comes to the blessed sporting rifle known as the AR-15.
3: I did hear about that, and we'll get into that in the next segment.
4: It's exciting times.
3: Well, and speaking of exciting, let's get to Richard here.
4: Segway seamless.
3: How are you, Richard?
6: Good evening, Patrick, kind of gunslinger.
3: Thank you kindly.
4: Yes, sir.
6: What I want to talk about tonight is, I understand, the bolt-action rifle is the most accurate of all the rifles.
3: Yeah.
6: Why is that?
3: Well, there's lots of reasons. I'll make it quick and simple. I'll try and keep it for the layman. It's because it's a single shot. You bolt action, and you're usually just kind of standing there, in whatever position you're in, resting or prone or whatever, and it's just one shot at a time. Boom, pull the trigger, boom. Whereas a semi-automatic, it's boom, boom, boom, and people tend to, because it's a semi, they rush the next shot, and so it tends to kind of shoot it all over the place. And I'm sure when this clip hits the air, 10,000 people are going to tell me I'm an idiot.
4: You have no idea how wrong you are.
3: Yeah, well, how do you say you don't know nothing about guns without saying you don't know nothing? But anyway, that's kind of the layman's version of why.
6: Okay.
3: All right, got a joke for us?
6: Yeah, Labor Day's coming up. Do you know what U.S. president was the first to promote Labor Day?
3: I don't know.
4: Who?
6: It was Abraham Lincoln. He said, join the union.
3: Yeah. No, but just not the SEI. All right, we'll see you, Richard. Thanks. We'll talk to you next week.
4: God bless you, Richard.
3: Yeah, bye-bye. I put this one in there for you. I went through, and because Kevin always heckles me about, come on, we need the songs, and I always give it to him last second. So this week I did it early for him, and I put together a whole bunch of songs, some of my absolute favorites, and some of them are all brand new to this show.
4: So I love it. Come on.
3: I did this one for you. 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
4: the Gunslinger Syndicated Radio Network.
3: And when we get back, because we got a guest at the bottom of the hour, we're going to do phone calls, and we'll talk to Rick here from the CRPA. Yeah, we'll be right back.
4: Yep.

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0: And of course, like I said, at the bottom of the hour, we have a guest. But right now, we're going to take phone calls and talk to our friend Rick from the CRPA. So, Rick, what's going on this week? You want to do your kind of regular segment with phone calls?
2: Yeah, sure.
1: Let's okay. go.
0: Go ahead. What's going on?
2: Oh,
0: yeah, that'd be you, Rick.
2: A phone call. Yeah. Well, I'm very happy to say the session is closed. There were some shenanigans that are going to impact California as well outside the Second Amendment, because they're supposed to constitutionally, I know this is a shock to you both, that they don't follow the Constitution,
0: yeah.
2: but constitutionally they were to stop at midnight, and they went just about till 1 o'clock in the morning.
1: Whoa. Mm-hmm.
2: And it was just a game of attrition to pass a lot of unnecessary taxes and to play all sorts of games, grant the outgoing governor and the previous state senator and vice president $20 million worth of personal protection from the CHP with your taxpayer dollars. So that's interesting. So there was a lot of stuff like that that went down. There's a big changeover in leadership. There'll be a changeover. We're waiting for some election results, but we're going to see things going in the right direction, which is good. But within about 4 years, we have an opportunity to actually flip it. And in the Senate, we have a chance in 2 years to complete our efforts to stop the supermajority. So there's some things really moving. There are some hot, hot races that we're going to be really, really close. So anybody spreading that malarkey that your vote doesn't count, that's completely false. There's about 14 different state elections right now that it's going to come down to literally every vote.
0: Wow.
1: Come on, guys. And we've been saying that over and over again. If you think your vote doesn't count, you've already thrown it away.
0: Yeah.
1: You got to make sure that if there's something you care about, especially this state or this country, you vote.
0: Yeah.
1: It's our only power.
0: So what's going on with, well, we'll get to the three in a month in a sec, but what's going on with this new bill that got?
2: Well, okay, so everybody's like, what's going on with some of the new bills? So a really quick explanation, because that's a great question. We have a two-year session here in California. So the bill we're going to get to was passed in the first part of the session. We just had the second part. We currently had five positive bills, and we had six negative bills. None of the six negative bills have been signed into law. They're sitting on the governor's desk. Mm. There have been a plethora of veto letters from multiple people. We have thousands of veto requests in on them.
0: Good.
2: So there's no guarantee they're all going to go through. Of the five positive, he's already signed two of them.
0: Wow.
2: And the other three, it looks favorable that he could sign them. So we could literally end up with the 50%, 50-50 shot. At the worst, it's going to be like 45-55, which we haven't seen that, gentleman, in like four decades.
0: I was going to say, honestly, as far back as I can recall.
2: Yeah, so there's a lot of positive things. And, you know, there were some hard hits this year. Like, you know, I shared with you guys before, it was hard to watch the bill for the kids with, right. you know, things go down. But, you know, we had two CCW bills, and we finally ended. And that was one of the things I wanted to talk to you guys about tonight. You know, so many people want to blame the anti-Second Amendment stuff that it's like somehow it's new. And I always tell people, no, this has been going on for the state's entire history. We started off as a state that didn't allow people to have a firearm. You couldn't hunt and put food. And this is back, you know, the 1840s.
0: Mm-hmm.
2: Like, that's how you put food on the table.
0: Yeah.
2: It wasn't, I don't want to hunt. It's like, I want to eat or I don't want to eat. And they said, no, you had to go to a market hunter. You had to pay somebody else taxes, unions. Oh. All Democrats. The CRPA was started about that, shortly thereafter, and fought back against that. And we've continued that for 150 years. But in the 1930s, none of the gun organizations, us included, really mounted much of attack when the Department of Fish and Game said, okay, no more CCWs, no more carrying your gun when you're out hunting.
0: Mm-hmm.
2: And you're a gun guy, so it's been said.
0: Mm-hmm.
2: So here was the reasoning in 1936. Well, Jeff, you could take a snub-nosed Colt or Smith & Wesson, and you could shoot a deer, like, 50 feet away, drop it with one shot, and then go run an arrow through it and claim you did it a different way.
0: Uh-huh.
2: Mm. Okay, how many times did that actually happen? Zero.
1: Of course.
2: You know, how many times did they ever find someone trying to do it since the 1930s? Never. And so we had to peel back in regulatory policy at the Fish and Game Commission, and finally Heather Hadwick, who's a wonderful assembly member from up in Northern California, District 1, came to our aid. She ran five bills for us this year, which is the most any legislator's done in 50 years.
1: Wow.
2: Just a little dynamo. Got some funny stories I can tell you later about her that's really great. But she pushed it, and she got the bill through and across the line. And we had the Archery Association, the Bowman Hunters, which are great allies out there with us, and we got across. And so effective January 1, you can carry whatever firearm you need to with a CCW doing any activity out in the open.
1: So that fight has been going on for 90 years.
2: Yeah.
1: So if you think that they haven't been fighting for us for that long already,
0: that's awesome news. But let's step sideways now, and it's on his desk, but he hasn't signed it. You know which one I'm talking about.
2: You're talking about the FFC bill.
0: Yeah.
2: Yeah. So it's that bill is problematic. We have hit it currently. And I'm just blunt, as you know, we've got people in our own community who are like, hey, I can make a buck on the training, so I'm good for it.
0: No.
2: And, you know.
0: Well, and FSE, that's Firearm Safety Card. What they're trying to do is.
2: So what they're telling us is that, you know, the Firearm Safety Card, as you know, when it first came out was buy it once, it was good for life.
0: Yeah, that was the BFSE.
2: Yeah. Mm-hmm. And then you were supposed to be able to just do a test, and there's always been a test. And where we've taken a hit, I've been yelled at, screamed at by even a couple of people that listen to this show that, like, I don't believe in firearm safety. No, I do believe in firearm safety. Here is the problem with this. It is saying that if you inherit anything, you get anything, regardless if you have trained, regardless of anything other than a CCW card, you have to go now stand for a four-hour class and go out to a range. And here's what people need to realize. There has never been any study. In fact, the opposition just got done with a study in 24. The study said, yeah, there's no proof.
0: Mm-hmm.
2: They told them, go back and redo it, because obviously you didn't do it right.
1: Oh.
2: They went back and redid it and found out, yeah, you're right. It's actually, the numbers are off the chart on many things, including this. So we do believe in train, but you got to realize when people use the excuse of, well, a pilot's license or a car license, those are not constitutional rights.
1: Those are privileges.
2: Right. They're privileges. Your right to own a firearm and use a firearm is a constitutional right, and we're going to fight for that, because you look around the world where people didn't, and then all of a sudden they needed licenses, like in Europe, to be able to speak publicly, to redress government publicly, and all of a sudden everything becomes a license and a tax and a fee. You lose this, you lose the rest of it.
0: Yep.
1: Very slippery.
0: There is
1: slope,
0: no constitution without the Second Amendment.
2: Right.
0: Yeah. Real quick, let's get to Mark in Woodland Hills, because we have a guest at the bottom of the hour. Okay. What's going on, Mark?
3: Hey, good evening, guys. Couldn't hear you on hold. Sorry about that. God, Rick's not. I'd like to know. I was just talking to two guys in the business that do these soft something or other rifles. I'm not sure. Airsoft.
0: Airsoft, yeah.
3: Yeah, and they were telling me about how they are putting sound suppressors on them. And I thought it was legal for air rifles, and they tell me no, it's not. Sometimes some of them are built in. Is that for only? I had always understood that the sound suppressors were only in California, really almost impossible to get for firearms. Is that true?
2: So it depends on the air rifle. There's a couple of air rifles that I think were grandfathered in. I would want to check with our legal department, so don't go buying something saying Rick said. But air rifles, I'm sure Jeff would tell you the same thing, are kind of one of the interesting firearms here in California, because DOJ has at times treated them as they weren't a firearm. And so that is where a lot of this gets confusing. But I think DOJ is starting to look at them differently, because, you know, these are, when you say air rifle, people think of like a Daisy, you know, Red Ryder when we were all kids. Mm-hmm. And that's not what we're talking about. We're talking air rifles that are capable of taking big game down now. Big calibers and things like that. So most of the states are moving towards different rules and guidelines, but suppressors are an accessory. There are several landmark cases that are going to the Supreme Court on it, and probably within a session or two we should have a definitive answer whether California chooses to abide by that or to bring up new legislation to fight against it. We'll have to see.
3: Oh, great. Hey, thanks for the info. I appreciate that. And I just thought I'd let you know, Jeff, that the Jay Leno has some legislation that just got passed in the California legislature.
0: I heard, yeah.
3: By the way.
0: Yeah.
3: Yeah, for older vehicles, you know, and stringent emission rules.
0: Yeah, which was already there, but they tried to take it away, and so now it's back, but they put some amendments to it, and this isn't half as scary as this new tire thing.
1: Mm-hmm. Yeah, come on.
0: You know, can you imagine?
3: People are going to go to Vegas. They're going to go to Vegas and get it.
0: No, they can't, because it's going to be part of your registration. You're going to have to get your car signed off. Yeah.
1: Unbelievable.
0: It's worse than that.
3: Anyway, hey, I'd like to leave you guys with a joke if you're interested.
0: Long as it's clean.
3: Mm-hmm. Yeah, probably a variation of what you heard before, but first off, I have to inform you that this joke was brought to you by Pfizer.
0: Okay.
1: Can't trust how clean it is.
3: Okay, a border collie walks into a bar, sits down on a stool and shouts, "Hey, bartender, give me a pint of ale and a scotch chaser." The barman says, "Wow, a talking dog, you should be in the circus." The collie says, "Why? Do they need an electrician?"
0: Oh, okay, Richard, thanks for the call. We'll talk to you next week.
1: Thanks, Mark. God bless you, brother.
0: All right, Mark. See you later. Bye-bye. Ryan, what do we get left? Oh, minute and a half. Okay, well, so what's going on with this? I mean, it's just floating.
2: We're waiting. We've did everything we can to stop it. We have, like I said, all the veto letters in it. Mm-hmm. There will be, if it gets passed, there will be lawsuits, but we're going to have to wait till it goes into effect. So people are all going to be like, "He signed it. Why aren't you suing tomorrow?" Because we have to wait till there's a harm so we can do something about it. But my biggest concern is this becomes an economic barrier for many, many people who want to be able to defend themselves. Oh, yeah. And I've been fighting for a lot of these people. And, you need to really realize these are nurses that, you know, got like $500,000 bills they're trying to pay, and they can't afford this. Mm. And single parent, kids at home, living in a bad area.
0: Well, and don't forget where gun control started originally.
2: Right.
0: Yeah. Go ahead and tell them. Yeah. It was this funny little group, you know, three lettered with K's.
1: Ooh.
0: Yeah. Yeah. Mm-hmm. Yeah. That's who started gun control in the Americas. Yeah. All right, guys, you're listening to Gunslingers right here on
1: the Gunslinger Syndicated Radio Network.
0: And when we get back, we should have, because I don't see him on the phone yet. Oh, it looks like they're calling him now. All right. Okay. We got a special guest. Super. As soon as we get back, you're listening to Gunslingers right here on
1: the Gunslinger Syndicated Radio Network. We'll be right back.

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0: And as promised, we have a special guest. We haven't talked to him in a while because, you know, he's been in the political field for a bit, and now he's back, and we finally get to talk to him, the one and only Sheriff Chad Bianco.
1: The
0: How
1: sheriff.
0: Are you, Chad?
2: I'm doing great, guys. How are you all?
0: Hanging in there. Of course, we've got our special guest in studio, Rick, here with us, too.
1: So good to hear from you, Sheriff.
2: Yeah, very good. Good to hear you. Well, hearing you, Rick.
3: Hey, thank you very much.
0: So, what's new?
1: Oh.
2: Well, a lot. I mean, nothing's really new. We're still living in the same California. I still have the same battles I need to fight for. Law and order and guns and Second Amendment, Constitution, all of those things. It's a constant battle in California. So the political run is over. So now it's back to my first job, which is keeping Riverside County safe.
1: Amen.
3: Yeah. You know, Chad, I want to say thank you so much because you have been consistent and you have been a great leader and an inspiration to so many people. And I have felt that support in the Capitol. And I'm very grateful for everything you're doing and keep doing.
1: Amen. Absolutely.
2: Yeah, very good. Well, definitely keep doing it.
0: Yeah. And so you want to talk a little bit about what you were just doing up in Excremento?
2: Well, which part? I just got back from there on a kind of like a lobbying day, a law enforcement lobbying day, talking to lawmakers about bad bills that were coming into the end of session that we needed no votes on or abstain votes on, and then the ones we wanted passed. And there's always, no matter what, it's California, there's going to be bad bills passed always. But we did a good job this year of getting a lot of them watered down with amendments or killed altogether. There were a couple of that got through that we're not really happy with it. We'll have to see how they play out. But Sacramento is a never ending battle. There's we talk about it all the time. There's no common sense there, and there's no work being done for the betterment of California. Mm-hmm. The work being done there is for special interests and for a political ideology. And it's hard to try and do what's best for an entire population when you're only working for a tiny little portion.
0: Mm, yeah. And then can you talk about the suit that's going on?

0: with the votes?
1: Oh, sure.
0: The ballots?
1: Okay. Sure. So that's all done. We argued our case in front of the Supreme Court. Now we're waiting on their decision. That was, gosh, what was it, the 18th, 16th, something like that, of August. And so it, or the 20th, something. Anyway, it's a 30 to 60 day wait before you get a ruling. You know what? The law is on our side. So as I was sitting there, as the day ended and finished, I was like, you know what? I just hope that we actually have a Supreme Court that actually rules on the Constitution and our laws. Because if they rule on a motion, we lose all day long. Mm-hmm. If they rule on the law is 100% on our side. This suit has absolutely nothing to do with ballots. It has nothing to do with an election. This is about the overstepping of a power hungry attorney general that believes he has the power to stop an investigation into a crime. And that's what this was. Everything I did was legal. Everything I did was right. There was two routes we could have gone. We chose the criminal element and how we conduct investigations. Completely legal. It's just not what Democrat politicians wanted. And so then the lawsuit comes out and he says that he ordered me to stop, which he did, and I kept going because he doesn't have that authority. But then he took it to the court to say that he does have the authority. And it's as I'm sitting there, I know it's all about attorneys and the whole pomp and circumstance of the Supreme Court, but it took so much to bite my tongue and not say anything because I just wanted to blurt out the facts and what this really is. Can you imagine giving an attorney general, any attorney general, I mean, even if they're good, even though we have a corrupt one, I mean, it amplifies the why you would never do this. But why would you give an attorney general the ultimate power to either to stop an investigation? What if there's a murder in my county and the suspect is a really big donor to his campaign and he just calls up and says, hey, you can no longer investigate that crime?
0: Yeah.
1: There is no way in our founding documents, in our founding fathers and mothers, and the lawyers and the politicians that made our Constitution, our state Constitution, and the initial laws in our state, not one of them ever believed that an attorney general, the person in charge of enforcing crime and investigating crime, would be a complete liberal anti-cop socialist that's corrupt. Mm. So they never believed that they had to protect the citizenry from a corrupt attorney general. They're supposed to be right and wrong. They would never have given him that power.
0: No.
1: And so that's really what we're arguing. And it was it's interesting. The real case, I mean, that's cut and dry, too. It's an investigation. Why is there $46,000 or 46,000 vote discrepancy in the yes and no votes totaled up when you add them compared to the number of ballots came in? How do you have a number of ballots, 611,000, but when you run them through the machine, it spits out 656,000 votes? It doesn't make sense. So the purpose of doing what we did is to investigate and find out where that fraud or that discrepancy was. Was it accidental? Was it human error? Was it on purpose? Mm-hmm. Was it machine driven? I mean, those are all of the theories that are out there, but you'll never know until you count those ballots. And our corrupt attorney general and the lovely attorneys that with these other politicians decide to hurry and go to court and stop that from happening because they don't want us to know what the results are.
2: Yeah. Wow. Hate the exposure.
0: And speaking of a corrupt attorney general, can you recall one that hasn't been? I mean, what are our last three or four have been? This guy?
1: Our last three are absolute complete jokes and are the sole reason why California is in this spot. We can blame it on the governor. I'm trying to do everything I could being the governor, but had I even won, and Bonta was the attorney general, do you know all of the lawsuits that he would be filing against me as the governor? Would be nothing but a battle fighting a corrupt attorney general who, we got to go backwards now. Why is he even in that place? How did he get there? He was appointed into that position by a corrupt Gavin Newsom to run.

0: run interference for all of the state's corruption. That's why he was put there. And then in this state, you just vote Democrat. They all vote party. They couldn't care less who it is. And incumbents wield a lot and a lot of power. So that's how he stayed in office for the last election. I'm hoping we can expose who he is and what he is for the just absolute corrupt individual he is. But the attorney generals are really why do we have so much fraud and abuse of our taxpayer dollars in California? Because starting with Kamala Harris and then Xavier Becerra and now Bonta, they're all corrupt. Every single one of them are corrupt. They did not do their job because they were covering the waste, fraud, and abuse of our taxpayer dollars. How did homelessness get so bad? How did the medical fraud get so bad? It's because there was an attorney general looking the other way because it was his party and all of his friends and cronies that were making all of the money from it.
1: It says a whole lot that the things that they're fighting are the anti-corruption, anti-fraud, your ballots and all that. They're fighting these things that will expose them for the corruption, and they're not even doing it in the darkness anymore. They're fully doing it out in the daylight to show that, yeah, we need this corruption. We need it to help our lifestyles and to make sure we hold on to this.
2: Just like the Nick Shirley Act.
3: Yeah. I was just going to say,
0: it is. I mean, the number one, I mean, our First Amendment right, and they passed a law to make it illegal? It's nuts.
3: Everything they do is psychotic. And now you're backing somebody running for attorney general in November, right?
0: Right. Yeah, Michael Gates. Okay. I mean, we really need him in there. Michael, he's got a fantastic record as an attorney, as a prosecuting attorney, as a city attorney, as a civil attorney. He is an extremely well-rounded attorney running against nothing but a politician. Bonta is nothing but a corrupt politician, and Gates is anything from that. I mean, he's been an attorney that's helped Huntington Beach to greatness. He's defended law enforcement. He's prosecuted law enforcement. He's done everything in government law that it really has prepared him to be a good attorney general. He's ethical. He's moral. He loves our Second Amendment. He loves our Constitution in general. And it's a no-brainer. I've got to get him in there. The battle that I have fighting Sacramento and fighting our now corrupt attorney general, I need someone in there that can make our lives better and make our lives easier and my job easier. And Michael's the only one.
2: Amen.
3: Couldn't agree more. Kind of, that's where I was going with this whole attorney general. I mean, we got to stop voting these horrible human beings into this job and get somebody in there that actually knows what he's doing and can actually get the job done.
1: Especially when they're going out there doing distractions so the governor can get away with more. It's a two-prong attack. They're making sure that you're not watching what the left hand's doing and vice versa. So,
3: okay. Yeah. Chad, we got about 30 seconds for the break. You're going to stick through the break and come back on the other side, right?
0: Sure, absolutely.
3: Appreciate it. Okay, guys, you're listening to Gunslingers with the one and only Sheriff Chad Bianco, and we'll be right back.
1: Yes, we will.

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0: song, but it is such a great song. You know, we're going to bump ahead because I know Chad's a busy guy. Chad, welcome back, first off. Second of all, you know, I always grill you about Norco when I get you on. I haven't been walking because I got this stupid plantar fasciitis and I can't walk. So the wife and I started riding bikes. Oh, boy. This is a two-pronger. Number one, is there anything that's going to happen with these damn e-bikes? And the second is, how do we get these people to follow the speed limit?
1: Or any of the rules.
2: Yeah, I mean, it's crazy. I mean, you got to look at it. It's a new technology. They came on, they sprung on the scene to all of us, and it's like they're cool, and you want them, and your kids want them. And so we're buying them and throwing them out there, and then you don't even realize what exactly they are. Mm-hmm. So there's a lot of things that we can do in law enforcement. And I'll be very, very honest with you, it was new to all of us. Mm-hmm. I mean, are they bicycles? Are they motorcycles? What are they? And so we've all been educated now, and we're all at the point of now we're trying to, I don't want to say we're behind the eight ball, but we're trying to get a handle on it. And you'll see, I mean, we just had one in Norco and Harupa Valley where we seized dozens and dozens of these bikes. Of kids that are riding them that shouldn't be. Mm-hmm. And you have to realize, everybody has to realize, they're not bicycles. They're actually motorized motorcycles. They're considered motorcycles. There's a very limited amount of them that don't have the power, that can't go over 20 miles an hour, that the assist drops off. But otherwise, and it's a weird dynamic because they're not illegal to sell, but they're illegal to ride. And so people think, well, I bought it in the store, so my kid's good. They should be fine with it. And the reality is they're not. So we're doing a lot of education to try and get people to be more responsible. But now we're at the point now where we're starting the enforcement. We're seizing these bikes. We're ticketing these kids. It's no different than a motorcycle. You have to have a driver's license. You have to be wearing a helmet. They really are out of control. I will definitely agree with you.
0: Yeah. It's really something. And, you know, the thing that irks me, I brought this up off air, but the thing that irks me the most is people like on Facebook and the Norco page, they always saying, well, you got to let kids be kids. You know, I did stuff like this, you know, I on my Schwinn. But the difference between me and these kids today is if I got caught doing something stupid, I got my butt beat. And then I got grounded for 2 weeks. Now they just say, good, let my kids be kids and leave them alone. And how dare you?
2: Exactly. I mean, it's great to say let kids be kids, but when you're putting tools in their hands that we never had when we were kids, that's a completely different story.
0: Yeah.
2: I mean, you would never, you know, you'd never let a 12-year-old get, you know, here's a Corvette, you know, throw the 12-year-old behind the Corvette and let him go and let a kid be a kid. Mm. I mean, that's a silly statement. It's a dumb statement. And there's too many kids getting injured. There's too many kids getting killed. There's too many accidents happening where cars are crashing trying to dodge these kids. So the actual bike rider didn't get hurt, but two cars crashed and somebody else got hurt because of that bicycle or the e-bike, the electric bike. Mm-hmm. So we can't have that argument of let kids be kids because we've got to have some. You know, we've got to also be protecting them. Kids are kids. We're stupid at that age.
0: Yep.
2: We think we're invincible. And a responsible adult puts some guardrails in place to make sure that, they can have fun and they can do what they're doing, but we don't want them all dying and paralyzed and, you know, or causing somebody else to be the same.
1: Yeah. I think it's the two edges of the same sword, that you want kids to be kids, but I think safety comes first. And it is really tragic that you're seeing kids – heavy air quotes being kids, but they're careless and they're endangering not only themselves but others.
0: Yeah, there was a pack of them last night going down Hamner northbound, of like 15 of them blocking both ways to go as they and they got to a signal. Half of them just blew through the signal. The other half stopped. They waited, blocking all the cars, and then finally, about halfway through the signal, they just blew through it.
2: Yeah. Yeah, those are the ones that we're trying to find or locate and seizing. We seized a bunch. I mean, we had we had to call for many tow trucks to load all those those e-bikes onto the back there and impound them. We've got to do it. We've got to get a handle on it. Unfortunately, there are so many out there, and you have to also realize you're saying, talking about your being a kid as a kid on a Schwinn riding your bike around town. Your Schwinn didn't go 35, 40 miles an hour.
0: It went as fast as I could pedal, and that was it.
2: Yeah. And for what, a block? You had to slow down.
0: Yep. Yeah, run out of air. Now, as far as the 25-mile-an-hour thing, on one of the pages I brought up, why can't we look into getting speed bumps? And I got excoriated by people. Oh, my horse trailer. And it's like, well, dude, what happens if you're going 25 down the street and you get hit by somebody going 50? You know, your horse trailer is just...
2: Yeah.
0: It's not a... But,
2: yeah. You know, that argument doesn't fly with me either, because when I'm pulling my horse trailer and I see a speed bump, I slow down.
0: Yeah. Come on. Exactly.
2: Those people, they want to keep going their 45, 50 pulling their horse trailer because they don't want to slow down.
0: Yeah.
2: So, that's a ridiculous argument, too. If there's a need on the road and people are going too fast and there's kids or the type of situation that it's in, that's why road bumps were invented. That's why we have them, is to slow people down that won't do it their own.
1: California's new motto is common sense is not so common here.
0: Well, it's not common at all. And lastly, before I let somebody else talk here, I just want to say how sorry I am. I saw that you lost your horse recently, and the same thing happened to me last spring. I had my boy Pete for 24 years, we found him in the backyard, and it's when you have a pet that long, it's difficult to get over. So
2: mine was 24. He was 24 years old too, and we were out on a ride. It was a nice, beautiful morning. It was cool. We were just out on a ride, and he went down, and I mean, all we can do is guess. I'm guessing he had a massive heart attack, and he just, he was gone quick.
0: Yeah, that's what happened with my boy.
1: Our condolences. Yeah. Absolutely.
0: Somebody else can speak up, Rick.
1: If anything, we just want to just give you all the thanks whatsoever, because, again, even though you're the Riverside County Sheriff, you're still working to better California as a whole, and we couldn't ask any more from a fantastic sheriff, and we just appreciate all you do in the county and throughout the state, because you are one of a kind, truly.
2: Well, I appreciate it. I believe I was put in this position for a reason. And I'll do everything I can every single day to make sure that we're doing things better.
3: Right. And I want to say, having to work around some of the idiots in the Capitol, your wife, I've always respected her, but she is such a class act. And one of the most disappointing things about you not winning the election is not having her restore the office of the First Lady, because I think she would have been the first person since Pete Wilson's wife to be able to have brought respect back to that position. And so I'm still praying. I'm still hopeful that one day we can get there.
1: Yeah.
2: Well, you never know. You never say no to anything. So we'll see what the future brings.
0: Absolutely. Okay. And before last thing, when am I going to get you out to a cowboy action match?
2: Now that I'm only have one job, you never know, it might happen. Yeah, I haven't done it yet, and I'm over infatuated, I think, with some of the social media pages of watching the cowboy action shooting, and especially the mounted part. I may be venturing into that if I can.
0: Well, come on out. I've only been doing it 29 years. I do know a little on the subject.
1: Just in case.
0: I've been multi-world champion, national champion, state champion so many times I can't even remember. So you come on out. I'll walk you through it. I'll bring guns and ammo. All you got to do is show up.
2: That sounds like
3: I did it.
0: Yeah, I got Rick out one day, and he had a blast. He left early, but I think that was after he watched me shoot.
3: Kind of did the same thing when Kim Rohde took me out shotgun shooting. I was like, oh, okay.
0: Yeah, I've got to go.
2: I'm going to take you up on it.
0: All right, very good. You got my number. Let me know when you're ready.
2: Right on.
0: All right, Chad, thanks so much for coming on. We really appreciate
1: thank
0: it.
1: Thank you, Sheriff.
3: God bless you, sir.
2: Absolutely.
3: God bless
2: thanks, you. Guys. Keep up the good work.
0: Thank you, sir. We'll talk to you soon. Bye-bye now. All right.
1: Ladies and gentlemen, the Sheriff Chad Bianchi.
0: The Sheriff Chad Bianchi.
1: The Sheriff Chad Bianchi.
0: But no. Oh, man. Okay. Well, you know what? That opens up a line. And you know what do we got coming up, Jimmy? It's our second
1: power
0: packed hour. That means phone calls, guys. Give us a call. What's that number, Jimmy?
1: You guys are going to want to call in. We still have Rick Travis of the CRPA here. So that's going to be 866-870-5752. Once again, that's 866-870-5752.
0: If you got questions for Rick, he can answer them there. If you got questions about guns, give us a call. We can answer that. You want to know what do you wear? Because we're coming up on fall. What do you wear to a gun shop? We'll let you know about that.
1: And the catalog has been up, folks. So if you haven't seen it yet, gunslingerauctions.com. Check it out. And if you've already seen something you like and you want to talk about it on air, give us a call there.
0: Last night, I caught the very tail end of that Quick and the Dead movie, which the movie is just awful. I'm sorry. but I got to see the rig because I saw the part, you know, where Gene Hackman gets shot at the end, which is, I mean, it's so dumb. But, you know, we got that rig. We got the gun belt, the holsters, and both handguns.
1: The Vipers right there.
0: So those are going to go up September 19th. I think it's lot 274 or something. We have them, guys. We got them. The seller came straight from the Gene Hackman estate sale. We got these guns. They are really cool.
1: It's now.
0: A pair of U-Birdies. They're engraved in the style of 1870s factory Colt with snake grips. They're really cool.
1: They look so good.
0: Yeah, they're really bitching. Oh, this is my theme song.
1: Crazy.
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0: And when we get back, it'll be phone calls.
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10: All opinions or statements expressed in this program are solely those of Jeff Tabiner or his guests and do not reflect the opinions of KDON or Odyssey.
11: A ground stop is lifted. However, cancellations and delays persist.
12: The judge had already issued a temporary ruling blocking the U.S. Postal Service from moving forward with these new rules. This is SRN News.
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0: Little Elvis to get his perked back up.
1: Come
0: on. Get back into this. Jimmy, quick, give him the number, and then we're going to go to Steve in San Diego.
1: Let's go. 866-870-5752. Again, come on, folks. It's your turn. 866-870-5752.
0: All right, let's get to Steve in San Diego. Steve, thanks for waiting so long. What can we do for you?
2: What's up, guys? I called a long time ago about flyers, what makes a flyer when you're shooting a group. But before I get to that, your cure for your heel pain is a frozen water bottle, a frozen soft drink bottle.
0: Mm-hmm.
2: You roll on it for a while, and you're stretching it also. The belief is that stretching hurts, but that's also the cure. But it's a long process. It's like 6 months. But, yeah, iced that thing to death.
0: Okay.
2: Back to the flyer.
0: Mm-hmm.
2: I studied a lot about it, and I also talked to the guys at Hornady International Ammunition, and they said there's no such thing as flyers. They said the rifle is not a barrel, it's a cone. So the barrel is not a barrel, it's a cone. It's throwing projectiles out statistically. No matter how beautiful you are, no matter how beautiful your gun, no matter how accurate your ammo, et cetera, zero wind, it's a statistical curve. And what happens, according to them and according to a lot of other people, is you can't do a three-shot group. You can't do a five-shot group. That's just garbage. There's no data coming from that. All groups, minimum, have to be a 10-shot group. Then you can get a little data. According to Hornady, they do 36 shots is, quote, one group.
0: Hmm.
2: So what's occurring is you shoot once, you shoot twice, three, four, beautiful, tight group, and then you get that stupid flyer. That's not a flyer. That's part of the probability cone that's coming out of your weapon getting thrown there. Then they told me the other hand is, if you want to measure the size of a car, you take a ruler and you measure it and you say it's 15 feet and 1 inch long and you're happy with that. Okay, try to measure a cloud. That's very difficult. So what we have is probability clouds. And they talk about it as not even a cone. They talk about it as a probability cloud. So that even at 36 shots, that's a very crude estimate of a true statistical curve. According to them, according to the world, according to mathematics, it would take 1,000 shots. You'd go to 997 shots as, quote, accurate or your desired goal. And then the three would be garbage data, useless data, irrelevant data. But we obviously can't afford to do... Our ears can't afford it either to do 1,000-shot groups.
0: Well.

0: Yeah, that would be that would be a bit. You know, I've always found, Steve, I've always found that flyers are usually caused by the loose nut behind the trigger, that being the shooter, and you probably just pulled the trigger a little harder, or you know, you leaned a little bit, or so on and so forth. That's usually the cause. If you, I mean, depending of course on your gun and ammo, but if you've got a real nice rifle and you're hitting, you know, XXX, and then now you're in the three ring, that's usually caused by the shooter.
1: A lot of variables.
0: Yeah, much more so than the firearm, because every gun ever made is going to shoot much better than the person holding it.
2: 100% agree.
0: 100%. Yeah, so.
2: And that at the 1 mower, 2 mower, 3 mower, which is very good hunting level,
0: mm-hmm.
2: it's 99% the guy holding the gun.
0: Oh, yeah. Correct. Well, they don't call it even buck fever for nothing. Yeah. All right.
2: Yeah, even an off-the-shelf Savage or whatever is 1 mower, no problem.
0: Mm-hmm.
2: It's only until you get into the 0.7 mower, 0.5 mower, where weird things happen, or even tightening a loose screw in the bed or a loose screw on the trigger, etc. Really trivial nonsense, but it will pop up.
0: Mm-hmm.
2: But definitely, they told me don't. It's a cloud. You can't measure the length of a cloud. Think of it.
0: Well, that's pretty ethereal. I don't know. But, okay.
2: That's at the sub-MOA.
0: Okay.
2: That's at the sub-MOA. I'm not talking like the Hunter 2 and 3
0: MOA. Yeah, of course. What he's saying, guys, MOA is minute of angle. All right.
2: Minute of angle. I'm sorry.
0: Yeah, no worries.
2: That's very precise. That's an inch per 100 yards. It's 1 minute of angle. It's an inch per 100 yards. So that's good shooting. Trust me.
0: Yeah, there you go.
2: The other thing is, your fingertip on the trigger is basically plus or minus 3 MOA.
0: Mm-hmm.
2: Your own heartbeat on your own trigger is plus or minus 3 MOA. So as I said before, I mean, you're trying to get sub-MOA, it's really pushing the limit of everything.
1: So many
2: variables. The thing that, as I said, as they said before, there's no such thing as a flyer. Your barrel is a cone. Once you think of a cone shooting out this cloud of business, then it'll become very clear to you.
0: Mm.
2: They also said too that the cone or the probability is actually like electrons whirling around an atom. If you look at the old photos, they showed this little dot whirling around an atom. No, in 2026, they show this cone, this cloud, a probability cloud, and they say the electron is somewhere in there 99% of the time.
0: Okay.
2: And we have to accept that. There's a similar theory, too, in biology now with all these weird new chemicals.
0: Well, Sean, I'm sorry, Steve, yeah. let me ask you a question. Do you like the Remington 700 or a Winchester Model 70?
2: Oh, my friend, I am all 700 Remington.
0: All right, there you go.
2: 700 Remington Magnum, and I'm doing 1,000 yards, and I'm a good MOA at 1,000. I'm a very good shoot.
0: All right, very good.
2: I love that weapon. Hits hard. I don't like it. It hits hard on your shoulder, but that weapon I really love. The other one I really love for sniping is a 220 Swift.
0: Mm.
2: Or 22-250, but man,
0: well, it has to be a small critter.
2: Yeah.
0: Well, Steve, listen, we got to go. We're coming up on a break. I got to go. I appreciate the info, and we'll talk to you again. All right.
1: Yeah, thank you.
2: Thanks, buddy.
0: Thank
2: Bye-bye.
0: You, sir. Bye bye.
1: God bless.
0: I tried, Leon. Okay.
1: That just shows you a bunch of variables that happen in shooting and all that, and everyone should be aware of those things, and the more you practice, the more you can alleviate all of those variables. So
0: mm-hmm.
1: always train.
0: You got anything else on the internet?
1: Everyone's just showing all this love.
0: But no question, you know, this is what happens on a holiday weekend, I swear. Everybody's out of town, and they forget us poor old gunslingers in here trying to make a show go.
1: Well, and I want to promote this, folks, that we've had two. Last week we had Leon on, and it was a wonderful show. And then this week we had two incredible guests. We had Rick Travis from the CRPA and the Sheriff Chad Bianco on. So if you're not sharing this or hit the like button already, make sure you have, and make sure you show the love and thank the guys that have made this show what it is, because we couldn't do this. we couldn't do this without you guys, but also we couldn't do this without all this tremendous support and help from the CRPA and Rick Travis and from Sheriff Chad Bianco, because he's out there all these people are out there on the lines doing what they need to do to help our rights here in California, but also across the nation, to show out what we can do. So make sure you're showing your love, guys.
0: There you go.
1: Hey, do what I can, right?
0: Do you have something?
3: Yeah, and go to crpa.org, because we are doing a Vanguard tour. Vanguard being those of you that want to change things here in California are the Vanguard. That's the tippy tip of the spear. And so myself and Kurt, who works with me in the politics sector, we are going on a 10 different site tour. We'll be in Riverside down at the Second Amendment Foundation later in the month. Our store, and then we'll also be in South County of Orange next Friday, and we're going to be in San Diego, Riverside, Coachella, LA, the South Bay, and places like that. So go and look it up on the chapter webpage and meet us out there, because we're going to be teaching you a whole bunch of things that we just don't have time to do on radio shows.
0: Yep, there you go.
1: And you guys, and if you guys haven't been to crpa.org and you haven't seen all they can offer there, don't miss out, because there's not just the Vanguard event and all that. 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So go on crpa.org.
3: And you're going to want to look at the last magazine of the year, because we're publishing all the universities and colleges in the country that give full ride and pretty much pay for all their books and everything to go to college, because they know how to shoot.
1: Awesome. 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I see you can get it digitally on the crpa.org.
0: Well, and what, real quick, mention your show.
3: Oh, yeah. That thing. no, we do that on Saturdays at 1 o'clock is when it's heard, and it's called Firing Line Radio. We talk about everything right now. We've had a lot of people from the fishing and the hunting communities come in and do a lot of talk. And we also just had a coach that has helped kids get into the academies, get into major universities. And I was absolutely blown away. Some kids are getting to go to some pretty popular schools and having $40,000-$50,000 a year scholarship, because they know how to shoot a gun.
1: Amen. Ooh, amen. Very cool.
3: Where was that when we were kids?
0: And what what channel?
3: Oh, we're on AM 590 KTIE.
0: And guess what? So are we. We started back tonight on KTIE. Yeah, we're back on KTIE.
1: Hear that, Ed?
0: Yeah, catch us back. I think only the second half of the show, but we're back. And of course, we got 15 minutes left, and we just got 4 phone calls.
1: Let's go.
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0: And now let's hear about Mrs. Brown's daughter.

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0: back, everybody. And as always, we got one segment left, and we just got literally six phone calls.
1: Let's go.
0: So we're going to try and blast through these as we can. Let's go to, Kathy in La Habra. Hi, Kathy. We got about 30 seconds. What can we do for you?
1: Evening, Kathy.
2: Real quick is that Rick is a treasure navigating Sacramento, and thank him. It's just fantastic what he does. And I sure hope and pray that Sheriff Bianco is successful, because you know that he hit a nerve with Bonta.
0: Mm-hmm.
2: And then number three is don't give up on the physical therapy. I know you're hooked in with Kaiser,
0: yeah.
2: And I kind of wonder if they're just kind of going down on the feet, but I can call into the shop in Orange, a place that might be better in that it's a very wise older gentleman that runs a place in Orange, and you might have better luck because everything is connected, and you would be surprised how something that you may not think caused it is related to your plantar fasciitis.
0: Okay, do me a favor. Give me a call at the shop during the week, and I'll talk to you then. All righty?
2: All right.
0: Thank you, ma'am. Thanks. Thank you.
1: Thank you. God bless you.
0: All right, let's get to our friend Brent in L.A. Brent, what's going on?
3: Shalom, you super centennial celebrating gunslinger.
0: Thank you kindly.
3: And Rick, bless and thank you and the CRPA for being some of MAGA's most successful and important constitution protectors.
4: Thank you.
3: And I was calling to thank Mark once again for being 1,000,000% right to order me last week to go immediately and see the inspiring, uplifting, exquisite, eloquent, patriotic exhibit celebrating our righteous revolution and 250 years of American exceptionalism at the Ronald Reagan Library in Simi Valley.
0: Mm.
3: And I now want to recommend that every MAGA gunslinger rush out and see it before it closes next Sunday, September 13th, and take every kid you can grab. And there are more things than I can list, but some of my favorite objects to see are a tea box that was thrown overboard in Boston Harbor during America's first Tea Party.
0: Very cool.
3: Ben Franklin's spectacles and pen, rifles from the Revolution, the War of 1812, the Civil War, and an early Gatling gun. And something that startled me the most was a 2-inch square piece of canvas from the wing of the Wright brothers' first flight, which Neil Armstrong and Apollo 11 carried to the moon.
0: Wow, that's really cool.
1: That's super cool.
0: All right, Brent, are you going to Town Hall?
3: Yes, I should be there.
0: We are going to be too, so we'll see you then. Thanks for the call, as always, and we'll talk to you again soon, all right?
3: Great,
0: thanks.
3: See ya.
0: Bye-bye.
1: God bless you.
0: All right, let's get to Kim in Alaska. Kim, what can we do for you?
1: Evening, Kim.
5: Hello, this is Kim in Alaska, but really I'm Kim in San Diego. I'm just on vacation, but I'm calling because I keep hearing how nobody's calling because they're on vacation. I'm on vacation and calling.
0: Aww, thank you kindly. Thank we sure you, appreciate it. And you know what? Absolutely. We've hardly gotten any calls tonight until the last segment, and literally we've got six lines going.
5: and I am sorry because I screwed up on the timing, so actually my fault because I'm an hour earlier than you guys. So
0: gotcha.
5: Anyway, I just wanted to say a couple things. First of all, thank you so much, Rick, for everything you do. We appreciate it. And also, I wanted to say San Diego County Gun Owners is going to be having a dinner with Judge Benitez on September 9th.
0: Wow.
5: In San Diego at the Butcher Shop. So I don't know if anybody's interested, but it may be an interesting evening. And that's all I wanted to say.
0: All right. Kim,
4: thank you very much.
0: Thanks as always. We'll talk to you again soon.
1: God bless you.
5: See you later.
0: Good night. Bye-bye.
5: Bye.
0: Okay, let's get to Jake up in Auburn, Washington. What's going on, Jake?
1: Evening.
6: Same old. I saw that 1903 and 22 on the auction site.
0: Oh, it's beauty. Yeah, yeah.
6: Is it?
0: Yeah. Oh, yeah.
6: My buddy's got a couple of the regular ones in, what was it, 351?
0: Mm. Uh-huh.
6: And I guess finding brass is a booger.
0: Yeah.
6: But he found 9mm mag brass works awesome.
0: Interesting. Okay.
6: Yeah.
0: All
6: and
0: right.
6: Then you can tell Rick, our laws up here are just as bad.
3: No, oh, yeah. We can get suppressors, but you can't get a gun with a threaded barrel. So,
0: So what are you, JB Weld? Jeez, unbelievable! All right, Jake. Thanks. We'll call back soon. We'll talk to you then.
1: Yeah, thanks, Jake.
3: All right.
0: Bye-bye.
1: He said he was trying to call in early, but he got a busy signal. So, thanks you for making it in.
0: That yeah, interesting. All right, let's get to Tyrone down in San Diego. What can we do for you, sir?
1: Evening.
4: This is Tyrone in San Diego.
0: Yes, sir.
4: Some months ago, there were ads in there was postings in YouTube and Facebook about New Hampshire issuing permits to people over 65 without without a whole bunch.
0: I saw those.
4: Of
0: yeah,
4: mm-hmm. I did. I did send a couple of checks in to them, and they've been cashed. And I was wondering, anybody know what's going on?
0: I don't think that's a legitimate deal. I think
7: it's a scam.
0: Yeah, I think you might want to try and get your money back. I saw those ads too, and somebody called me at the shop, asked me, and I'm pretty certain that that's a scam.
4: Oh well.
0: Yeah.
4: They got me. It looked legit.
0: Yeah, I know. That's what they do. That's I get hit with stuff like this all the time. So. All right. Okay. Well, Tyrone, you know what? Just go down to your local sheriff's department and get started there. That's the only way and best way you can get a gun. All righty? Get it done, not get a gun.
4: Yeah.
0: Okay. All right. Thank you, sir. We'll talk to you again.
1: God bless.
0: Take care,
1: Tyrone.
0: Now. Bye-bye. Okay. Let's get to Don in Culver City. What can we do for you, sir?
1: Evening, Don.
8: Hello, guys. Thank you for taking the call. Hey, Saturday mornings at 10 o'clock on your radio station, this radio station, Dr. Mark Darrow, Living Pain Free Show, does the stem cells and platelets, and he deals with plantar fasciitis, anything orthopedic.
0: Really?
8: Are you familiar with his show?
0: I am not, but, well, let me back up. I've heard his show, but he wasn't talking about plantar fasciitis, and usually at that time I'm already at work, so
8: he's talked about it before. I've heard him, because I listen to him every Saturday morning.
0: Okay.
8: So he's the guy to go to.
0: I'll check that out. I'll get one of the guys here at the station to give me his number, and I'll give him a call.
8: Yeah. Oh, and is Rick still there?
0: He is.
7: Yes, I am.
8: What can you tell about the Glock ban? What's the deal with that? Is that going to continue on? Or
7: no, it's not going to continue. Part of this is the manufacturer as well is involved in this. Mm-hmm. And so you may not have seen, but we just got 25 new firearms put on DOJ roster. And so we're able to get those things done. But, some of this stuff has also been manufacturers deciding not to change some things. And one of the things is Glock has the capability, but you got to realize for them to retool things for California costs a lot of money, and they don't want to do that. And so it's easier to go with the acquiesce to a ban.
8: Okay, yeah, bummer, because I got a Glock 19 that I absolutely love.
7: Yeah.
8: And
0: You can still keep it. You just can't
7: sell it.
0: Yeah, you can't really. Well, you can sell it consignment. You can't sell it to a gun shop.
7: Right.
8: I don't plan on getting rid of it at all.
0: You're good. And I've got a Glock 19 also, and I love it. Mm-hmm. All right, Don, thanks for the call. We'll talk to you again. Bye-bye. Okay, let's get to Antoinette in Sunset Beach. Antoinette, we got about 30 seconds. Go.
1: Hey, Antoinette.
9: Yeah. Hi, guys. I love you all. And respect your elders, Jeff. I'm older than you, and we are September babies. So here goes. For your plantar fasciitis, three things. Dr. Mark Darrow on KRLA, he's wonderful, and they use special stuff. But good feet, those inserts, really do work because I have it. And Relief Factor, one of the major sponsors of KRLA, it really does work. Relief Factor and good feet, and you'll be good as new, kid.
0: All right.
9: I went through it last year.
0: All right. I'll give it a try. Thanks, Antoinette. We'll talk to you again.
1: God bless you, Antoinette.
0: Let's get to Ed in Riverside. Ed, quick. We're running out of time.
10: Okay. Quickly. Beretta 92FS, particularly the Brigadier version, looks like a seriously heavy-duty piece of equipment. I've never had a chance to fire one. Everyone whom I've talked to who was in the service and used it, loved it.
0: Mm-hmm.
10: What's I talk to somebody in a gun shop about why they didn't ever make that in 45 auto, he said, well, they tried and it didn't work. It was not strong enough.
0: Mm-hmm.
10: And what part of the action would not hold up?
0: Well, it's probably a myriad of things. You know, the steels, the frame itself, springs. I don't know on this particular. I know they did make the Brigadier in 40. And to be blunt, I don't know. You know, 9mm in today's world is so much more popular than a 45. I don't know why they would want to spend the extra money to try and get there.
10: Well, that's true. I heard that this adventure happened in the 80s. Mm-hmm. I'm not sure when, so that was early in the history of the gun, but 45 was more popular then.
0: Yeah.
10: But 45 was the quintessential man stopper for many, many years.
0: Oh, yeah. So. Hey, I bugged the hell out of Ruger to try and, you know, the PC-9, the little rifle carbine that's in 9mm and 40. I tried like crazy to get them to make that in 45. I thought that would be a grand slam, and same thing. They said the gun would not take the pressures and so on and so forth. I think they were just blowing me off, but who knows? Anyway, Ed, we got to go. We're out of time for the night, all right?
1: God bless you, Ed.
10: All right.
0: Okay.
10: God bless.
0: Thank you, sir. Yeah. Okay, bye-bye. We made it.
1: Well, and 1 minute left.
0: With 1 minute left. Well, you know, that's two things. That means that this show is in the gunslinger's refrigerator. Doors closed, lights out, butter's getting hard, eggs are cooling, and the Jell-O's jiggling.
1: Yeah, baby.
0: And don't forget to smile. Just little curves. That's a lot of things straight. Rick, I want to say thanks for coming in.
7: Thank you for having me.
0: You bet. And we want to thank Chad, of course, and everybody in the booth. Little Ronnie working his butt off in that last segment.
1: No.
0: Oh, I'm sorry, Big Ronnie. Okay, guys, we'll see you next week. Good night.
1: God bless you. Thanks so much.

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8: I'm Sue Guzman. Five people are dead, five others hurt after an Amazon cargo plane skidded off the runway Sunday at Miami International Airport into several vehicles. Miami-Dade Sheriff Rosie Cordero Stutz.
9: At approximately 1:58 this afternoon, a cargo plane crashed at Miami International Airport as it overran the runway number 30. It came to rest at a field adjacent to the airport.
8: No word as to the cause of the accident. The FAA is investigating. The plane was headed from Puerto Rico to Florida. Presidential envoys Jared Kushner, Steve Witkoff meeting with Ukrainian President Zelensky today in an effort to end the war with Russia.
10: Kushner said President Trump has tasked them with creating a peace package and will do everything they can to end this war for good. President Vladimir Zelensky said the war

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5: I have discovered a young man whom I think is going to be a superstar. 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He's Italian. 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You see what I think. You'll know what I think. 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
6: 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And good morning if you're listening on a Sunday morning. 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It's Saturday Night Live, baby. You got it. You got me. 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You can stream everywhere. I know Australia's listening. I know Bermuda's listening. We love you, Bermuda. I love you. And I said Paulie's listening. Everybody else is listening, and they could just stream the show everywhere, and we're so proud of that fact. We're swinging with Frank Sinatra, but I wanted to, on this Labor Day weekend, I wanted to bring some special stars to the airwaves. You know, we want to thank Chaz Palminteri, thank the great Tony Orlando, and you know who's coming up next is Tony Danza, who does a great show in his own right, and knew Frank Sinatra personally, and then a rising star, superstar in his own right, Vinny Madugno. You got to remember that name. He's the future, and he's a great kid, and we're going to listen to Vinny as well. But let's get back to the music. I love this whole swinging thing that Frank Sinatra did in the 1960s. So as we go here, I want to go to Sinatra's swinging session. And that was, again, recorded in Capitol Studio A, you know, August 22nd to September 1st, all those years ago in the year of 1960. I was a baby, but Mr. Sinatra brought in Nelson Riddle, and they had some re-recordings of some songs that Mr. Sinatra had done in his Columbia years, you know, but always swinging. Here's a song written by Mark Fisher, Joe Goodwin, and Larry Shea, and you know it, and you love it, and I'll tell you what, Nelson Riddle did a great arrangement of it, Mr. Sinatra, When You're Smiling.

of a Sinatra showcase. This is such a cool arrangement here from Nelson Riddle. It has Buddy Collette on tenor saxophone, Rodgers and Hart, Frank Sinatra with Joe Piscopo.

0: There's the man.
1: Hey, Joe, how are you?
0: You're unbelievable. You go nonstop, Tony Danza. Nonstop.
1: Hey, let me tell you, you know what I'm trying to do, Joe?
0: What's that?
1: I'm trying, you know, I got a shot to do the opening. Hold on, a stupid TV just went on by itself. Wait a minute. I got the fall opening at the Carlisle. Right? 2 weeks.
0: God, how many weeks?
1: 2 weeks.
0: Oh, 2 weeks
1: at the Carlisle. Yeah, get the suite. They embroider your name, your initials in the pillowcase. You get the whole treatment. But anyway, yeah. I could have gone in there. I had a show. I could go in there with a good show. No, I got to write a show. I got to try something new. So I got all new music. I got great songs, Joe, and what arrangements I got too. I got some John Otto arrangements. I got some. I got some great arrangements. I got this guy James Sampling. Playing a piano music director for me. He's so great. I met him on Honeymoon in Vegas. He's Jason Robert Brown's guy. So I'm like, you know, but it's like, Joe, when's the last time you tried to learn like a lot of lyrics?
0: I know, I can't believe it.
1: I'm doing this could be the start of something big, right?
0: Yeah.
1: And the lyric is there. You're doing your income tax or buying a toothbrush. Now, I don't know why, but that won't go in my mind. I just can't get it to go. You're buying it. Yeah. You're doing your income tax or buying a toothbrush.
0: Yeah,
1: or hurrying home because the hour is late, you know.
0: Yeah. Tony Danza at the Carlisle. You got to see it. He's got the greatest show and the buzz is on. And I thought you were writing a new show because I wanted to chat with you for a second. I know you're rehearsing and I didn't want to take away time. But are you going to do that song you did for Norman Lear, Tony? Remember that song you did for Norman Lear?
1: Thank you, Joe. Yeah, you know, I love that song. You know, I'm actually thinking about that as an encore.
0: Yeah.
1: Because the show, Joe, I wrote a show about me. Yeah. About me. You know what it is?
0: Yeah.
1: So I'm singing, I'm racking my brain, trying to come up with a new title, all right? The original show, which I did at the Carlisle years ago already now, was called Standards and Stories. I've been playing it all over. It's great.
0: Right.
1: So I'm racking my brain. What's the title for the new show? Best I could come up with was More. More Standards and Stories.
0: Yeah.
1: See, clever, I know. But there's a subtitle, Joe. There's a subtitle.
0: Yeah,
1: the subtitle is How Did the Garbage Man's Son from Brooklyn Get to the Carlisle?
0: That's great.
1: Hopefully by the end of the night, we'll answer that question.
0: I love it. This is great. And you know what? 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While we were on Bulova's Sinatra Showcase, we always appreciate you.

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1: Then got me deep into his circle.
2: Wow.
1: You know, he was, imagine, you know, Sammy Kahn called up.
2: The great songwriter.
1: I couldn't believe it. I got a phone call. Wow. And I'm telling you, I just got a phone call. Sammy Kahn called. And I was so excited. Sammy Kahn. Then the New York thing happened. You know, the Italian thing. Hey, why? Yeah. Why is he calling? What's he up to? You know, but then I went with it. And it was the greatest, you know, one of the greatest relationships. He was like a second father. He was the best.
2: I can't believe you got to know Sammy Kahn that good. Sammy Kahn, one of the great writers, along with Jimmy Van Heusen, but on his own, Academy Award-winning songs, one of the greatest, most prolific writers, song-wise, I mean, as a composer.
1: He's got a song, you know, Please Be Kind.
2: Yeah,
1: and in the song it says, this is all so grand, my dreams are on parade.
2: I know, it's a fact.
1: I know, because my dreams are still on parade.
2: Interesting. You know what? You listened to Piscopo, Tony Danza, on Boulevard Sinatra Showcase. Tony, when he goes, I didn't even realize this, last time he did the Carlisle, he did a play. You did a play. You were in a play before you went did the gig at the Carlisle. And it's not a whole big show.
1: I was doing an off-Broadway show. It was great because it's like I could walk to it. It's on 71st Street. Yeah. I was doing an off-Broadway show. It's called Broken Snow. May make it to Broadway, Joe. It's got a shot.
2: Cool.
1: Yeah, may make it. But anyway, very interesting show. Three-hander, you know, and I play it really. It was like a really the guy's sick. That's basically the best way I could do it. So, but I did the play. You know what I was thinking? Remember how the Rat Pack they used to work during the day on a movie, and then at night they go to the casino and they play up. They do their show. So I'm saying I could do it. So I did the play. It was a matinee. I did the play, a 2 o'clock matinee, and then I did it. I went to it, and I went up on. I think it's 9 o'clock. We go at the Carlisle. So I had plenty of time.
2: Yeah, you know. Yeah, but still, man, people, I was so impressed with that. You're doing a whole show, and then you went over to the Carlisle, and now you're writing.
1: It's nuts.
2: You know what? And I appreciate you, too. Tony was kind enough to join us. Tony Danza was kind enough to join us on Echoes of an Icon on Fox Nation, which was a great documentary. That was really one of the great documentaries. And the stories that you told, the stories that your mother always wanted to meet Frank Sinatra, and darn if you didn't get him. You didn't get her.
1: Yeah, I did. That's the one that I can be proud of. I introduced my mother. You know, she said, hey, when you introduced me to Sinatra, then you're a star.
2: I love it. And you know what, Tony, we love about you, too? You stay in New York, man. It's in your blood.
1: Oh, yeah.
2: Right?
1: Come on. Are you kidding? I can't imagine. You know what John Updike said? Updike, the great writer, said people who don't live in New York are just kidding.
2: Yeah.
1: That's how I feel.
2: That's a good
1: one. That's how I feel.
2: Yeah, it is a good
1: one. Gotta be there.
2: Tony Danza, listen, Tony, give us the date so we could. I want to make sure everybody.
1: Yeah, I open next Tuesday, the 8th.
2: Oh, my God.
1: And I'm there until the 19th.
2: Oh, my gosh. You're unbelievable.
1: I know.
2: Yeah, look at you. This is great.
1: I know. It's crazy.
2: And the title's going to stick? The Garbage Man title's going to stick, you think?
1: No, well, it's more Standards and Stories, but there is that subtitle. Yeah.
2: Love it.
1: And you know what's interesting, Joe? Yeah. You're not going to believe this. Yeah. This is unbelievable.
2: Yeah.
1: But I've been playing with the drummer, this guy, Eddie Cacciavilli, a long time. He's terrific. He's unbelievable.
2: Yeah. Yeah.
1: And he's a sage. He's been around, you know.
2: Yeah.
1: Guess what?
2: What's that?
1: His father's a garbage man, too. New York City garbage man, too.
2: Wait,
1: my drummer.
2: Can I tell you something? I was a sanitation engineer as well, my friend, down the Jersey Shore. It all comes full circle, man. I mean,
1: Oh, yeah.
2: Tony Danza.
1: Oh, yeah.
2: Tony, I just wanted to hear your voice, man. We love having you.
1: It's so good to talk to you, too.
2: Yeah.
1: It's good to see you. We got to get together, man.
2: Anytime and always, Tony Danza. You're a great guy. You're a legend. And you're so kind to join us on Boulevard Sinatra Showcase. Break a leg, Tony. We'll see you there at the Carlisle.
1: All right. Thank you, Joe. Okay.
2: God bless you.
1: I appreciate it. Okay. Bye, everybody.
2: Take care. The one, the only, Tony Danza. A dear friend and a great guy. Just known him for years, and I saw Tony on Broadway. I've seen Tony work live. I've seen him just do pickup, like a

0: a jam on the street in Little Italy, you know, Tony, right? You got to check out the Carlisle. If you just Google Tony Danza Carlisle, it's like the old school. I love that he holds in his mind. And he was very, very close to Frank Sinatra. Thank you, Tony Danza, for taking the time with us. Hey, Boulevard Sinatra Showcase with Joe Piscopo. Great to have you with us. Elias in New York, thank you so much for always staying at the board. Is Eddie still with us by chance? Let's bring Babylon Eddie to the airwaves, and then we're going to take a break, and we got more music coming up. Eddie, how are you, darling? Thanks for calling. What's up tonight?
1: Still with you. Oh, my. You, how do you top your show every week, Joe? You got Chaz on, you got Tony Orlando, you got Tony Danza. My mom and sister were taking a tour bus in the city. My sister lived in there.
0: Yeah.
1: Stops at a red light, and who gets on the bus, grabs the microphone from the guy, and starts giving the tour? Tony Danza.
0: I did. He's like that, though. He's one of us, man.
1: Yeah,
0: you know?
1: Yeah. My sister takes the Polaroid. He goes, let me sign it to your mother. She had such a great touch. You know, I asked for my way from your friend Maria Bartolomo.
0: Right.
1: Okay. You know, right?
0: All right.
1: And I think she should be finance czar in administration. And
0: okay.
1: My neighbors, my high school friends.
0: Yep.
1: I show them the video of you and Sal, and they go, he's our neighbor. We love the guy.
0: And we love you, Eddie. Babylon Eddie with Piscopo. Boulevard Sinatra Showcase coming right back.
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Mr. Sinatra and Joe Piscopo. It's Boulevard Sinatra Showcase, live as live can be. Unless you're listening on a Sunday, and we love you for that, and happy Sunday to you. Janet, this one's for you. Harry Warren, Nelson Riddle, September in the Rain, with Piscopo on the radio.

0: written by Harry Warren, whose real name was Salvatore Antonio Guaragna. Yes, he was as Italian could be, Harry Warren. Janet, that one's for you. It's Labor Day weekend, and you got to pay tribute to Jerry Lewis, like Tony Orlando said, a dear friend of Tony's, dear friend of mine, rest in peace. And there was a great time in 1976 where the great Frank Sinatra, you know, brought Jerry Lewis and his old comedy partner, Dean Martin, together. They've broken up, had not seen each other for 20 years. And on the Jerry Lewis telethon, Mr. Sinatra got Jerry Lewis and Dean Martin together.
1: I have a friend who loves what you do every year and who just wanted to come out. Would you send my friend out, please? Okay, where is he? We just turn him out here. Come here.
2: It seems like we haven't seen each other for 20 years.
3: Yeah. Well, you know, there was all those rumors about our breaking up, and then when I started the show and you weren't here, I believed it.
1: I'll show you guys to your room if you like. The lights are out upstairs, so follow me if you want.
4: Oh, he drinks a lot, this kid.
3: So, you working?
0: I gotta tell you something. The best line of anybody was Jerry saying that to Dean Martin. Because, you know, when they met, and again, if you're younger and you're listening with your parents or grandparents about, and you're hearing about Dean Martin and Jerry Lewis, they used to be a comedy team. But it wasn't just a comedy team. They were like the Beatles, man. They were like the Beatles, right? In the late 40s and the 50s, they went through, and it was amazing that they had 10 years of, like, when it was extraordinary. You can't even describe it. But how did they meet? They were in Times Square, and Jerry was just a working comic, you know, from Irvington, New Jersey, from Newark, actually. Dean Martin from Steubenville, Ohio, trying to make it as a singer. He didn't have a sponsor. Jerry was trying to get together, and they met on the street in Times Square going, I'm working, you're working, we're working, why don't we work together? They go down to the 500 Club in Atlantic City. A guy named Skinny D'Amato put them together, and they said, well, we're booked together, you and I. Martin and Lewis were saying this, what are we going to do? And Jerry wrote bits down on the paper bag where they had lunch and had grease on the paper bag, and Jerry told me he wrote the little bits down that they were going to do, and the rest is comedy history. And one of the biggest comedy stars, Martin and Lewis. And if you're younger, you didn't even know that. You just know Dean Martin from being on, you know, being Frank Sinatra's pal and doing his show. You know Jerry Lewis from the brilliant films and being the chaplain of our times, you know, to the baby boomers. But anyway, so that was a great moment when they broke up. It wasn't friendly. They broke up, and Frank Sinatra brought them together. Is that the wildest thing? And that was like all the rage back in the day. Did you hear what happened on the Jerry Lewis telethon? Frank Sinatra brought Jerry and Dean back together. And by the grace of God, and with the greatest of humility, I had the good fortune of working with them all. And just honored as you can possibly imagine. Joe Piscopo, Boulevard Sinatra Showcase. More Mr. S. You're going to want to listen to a great young up-and-coming superstar, Vinny Madugno. Vinny's coming up as well. It's Boulevard Sinatra Showcase with Joe Piscopo. Be impeccably dressed with a Boulevard Frank Sinatra timepiece on your wrist, incorporating vintage designs with the iconic elements of the legendary performer. Mr. Sinatra's classic fedora and his signature are some of the standout details. The collection pays tribute to Boulevard and Mr. Sinatra's relationship dating back to 1950s. Frank Sinatra wore Boulevard watches throughout his life. They sponsored the Frank Sinatra Show. Today, Boulevard honors Mr. S with watches named after some of his most beloved songs, Summer Wind, Young at Heart, Fly Me to the Moon. 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
6: Plane crash in Miami. I'm Sue Guzman, Fox News. And the NTSB and FAA are investigating after an Amazon cargo plane overran the runway at Miami International Airport Sunday afternoon, striking several vehicles, causing multiple deaths and injuries. This is Miami-Dade Sheriff Rosie Cordero Stutz.
7: Five deceased and five in the hospital.
6: And we have more from Fox's Madeline Scarpino.
8: Miami-Dade Fire and Rescue is now saying not only did that plane overrun the runway, but it also struck multiple vehicles in the process. Miami International Airport, one of the busiest airports in the country, also right off of a major road. Now, huge clouds of thick smoke were coming from the plane, heavy flames in some of the videos on social media. Emergency crews were there. We know more than 60 fire rescue units are on the scene, and that is just that one agency. The plane departed from San Juan, Puerto Rico.
6: An earlier ground stop has been lifted, but officials say there are still numerous cancellations and delays at Miami International Airport. U.S. Special Envoy Steve Witkoff and Jared Kushner say a weekend of peace talks with Russia and Ukraine have been productive. They met Sunday with Ukrainian President Vladimir Zelensky, following talks Saturday with Russian President Vladimir Putin. Details from Fox's Stephanie Bennett.
9: Witkoff and Kushner say they feel good about these peace talks that they've had in both Kyiv and Moscow, and they're hoping to push towards trilateral talks in the future. U.S. Envoy Steve Witkoff and Jared Kushner arrived into Kyiv by train, marking their first official visit as part of a renewed push for peace. Kushner said President Trump has tasked them with creating a peace package and will do everything they can to end this war for good. President Vladimir Zelensky said the war must end on fair terms. On Saturday, Witkoff and Kushner met with President Vladimir Putin in Moscow, a meeting that lasted more than 3 hours. It was described as substantive, constructive, and extremely frank.
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0: Joe Piscopo on the radio, Bulova Sinatra Showcase, you know, talking to some of my favorite people, very, very talented people who happen to be really, really good friends. And Vinny Madugno, as you listen around the country, you know Vinny from his syndicated show, The Vinny Madugno Show. He's on the air on our mothership in New York, on WABC New York, but he's working all the time. Actually, he's an educator and a great guy. And I said, Tony, I said to Tony Danza, like I said to Tony Orlando, I said, I got to get another Italian. You know, I got Chaz Palminteri. So we reached out to Vinny Madugno. Vinny, how are you, Dolly?
1: Well, I'm honored to be in such great company, Faison.
0: Good company. Good company. I mean, really, man. I just want to say it's Labor Day weekend. You know, I want to just loosen it up a little bit. And we're playing the best of Frank Sinatra. And first of all, I got to congratulate you on all your great successes, man. You sound great on the radio. You're just ripping it up. I mean, everywhere I go, I get a guy, I go to a gig. I go out to Long Island, and I'm out there, and there's like 1,500 people, and I'm out in Levittown. And and I'm going to sign some autographs. A guy comes over, and he goes, hey, look, could you sign this? And it's a poster for Vinny Madugno. I love that guy.
1: And in the same token, I'm performing at Eisenhower Park this summer, and a guy brings me over a picture of what he thought was me in a tuxedo, and it was Joe Piscopo. So there you go.
0: But you signed it anyway, right?
1: I did. I signed it Joe Piscopo.
0: Yeah, matter of fact, that was a I love that. You know what? You think about this, Vin, the power of radio, man, because when we go on the radio, the people, as we speak now, they say, you know, it's like you're talking right to me. And you know what, Vinny Madugno, we are, aren't we?
1: Especially the beautiful stuff that you and I and Brucey and Tony get to play is It's music that's not heard on terrestrial FM or AM radio anymore. Yeah, so we're right. Preserving something for a whole generation and inspiring a new generation.
0: Well, that's what I like about you, man. It's so funny when you did my first show when we went to Winnie's Jazz Club there, man, and you were kind enough to jump in, and it was so much fun.
1: I had a blast. I want to do it again.
0: Anything. You're always welcome because, I mean, you're so perfect for that. But how cool is that? Because you're too young, but the show I always like that I always talk about is After Dark. After Dark. It was Playboy After Dark. Now we're doing like After Dark with Piscopo with the music of Frank Sinatra.
1: That's wonderful. Go
0: to Winnie's Jazz Club and to broadcast on the mothership WABC. It's syndicated. They syndicated on Sundays all around the country. And there you are.
1: But it's such a nice vibe.
0: Yeah, yeah. And you know what? If you're on stage, you're playing big venues now. Great to be in a club. Is it not great to feel?
1: Oh, there's nothing like that intimate feeling. You know, right? It's cool because especially sit next to a guy like you, who literally is my first degree separation to Mr. S, not even a sixth degree separation.
0: Yeah.
1: I feel like one of those guys that was at the Copa or at the Sands. It's like so cool. Yeah. Maybe I'm the Joey Bishop. You know, I don't know.
0: No. It was great. And we traded off songs and it's live and it's on the radio. Yeah, and your influence. I love that your mom loves Frank Sinatra in the Italian household, you know.
1: Very special. Yeah, it's big. She lost her dad at a young age, but he's the connection, right? He was the conduit. Every Sinatra album. And she passed it down, you know. So it's just wonderful. And matter of fact, the first public appearance I ever did as a kid, I was 11 years old in the seventh grade in a tuxedo that was way too big for me. And I sang That's Life, Joe. And when the audience reacted, that's when I knew I had a little bit of a gift that I really honed in on. And here we are. 30 years later, I'm still singing.
0: I love it. Vinny Madugno, man. He is the man. But you stay as an educator. Your students love you. You're a public school educator, and you're so dedicated to that. Do they know what you do, Batman?
1: They love it. Matter of fact, they stalk me on social media. A couple times, some kids have actually been at some of my performances, but it's great because education really is a gift and it's a tool. And if we use it properly, we're able to help not really teach them what to think, but to give them the tools on how to think. And really, common sense is important today, and morals and values and everything that so matters in society that we've kind of gotten away from. So I just love that I get to do my little part. And what I do inspires them. And I tell them, listen, if your teacher can have multiple careers and be happy, so can you. You don't have to just pigeonhole yourself into one thing. Do it all. Do it all. Take risks. Make it happen. Learn along the way. Amen. If you don't make mistakes, it means you didn't try.
0: That's beautiful, man. And you know what's wild, too? Being at the club, I know at the jazz club, people from all over the world are there, Netherlands and certainly Canada, Australia, and they show up there, and they're 20-somethings. They're 20-somethings, and they have no idea who I am, but they know who Mr. Sinatra is, and we have such a great time.
1: Stop being so humble. There's not many people who don't know who you are, but you're right. It was cool to see younger people from around the world there that night.
0: Wild, right?
1: And then, of all things, Eric Adams walked in. That was wild, too.
0: former mayor of New York. That was great.
1: And he says, Joe, Vinny, sing my way for me, of all things.
0: And you know what? To that point, just a couple weeks ago, we were there. And then I'm live, and I'm with our mutual friend, Sal Valentinetti, who's great.
1: Oh, I love him. He's great. What a talent.
0: You guys are the next generation, man. I love it so much. And then that guy, Jeffrey Agurian, and he's the guy that he's like a comedy historian, you know? And he was seen, I mentioned Eddie Murphy, and he heard it on the radio, and he saw Eddie's son, as I spoke on the radio, he was just got out of Eddie's son's show, Eddie Murphy's son, doing stand-up comedy. Who knew? It was like a secret. So Jeffrey ran over to the live show at Winnie's, and we talked about it on the air. It's live radio, baby.
1: And that's the connection to you and SNL. That's pretty cool.
0: Exactly. And we talk about it. And I took time on the Frank Sinatra show with a shout out to, you know, our boss, John Catsimatidis and Margo and Chad Lopez and Kevin Drosh, you know, and the great team over at, and Elias over at WABC in New York running everything. It's so much fun, and it's such a cool thing to have. So now, what's your tour schedule like? What can we plug while we have you on the air?
1: Lord. So let's see. This weekend is Labor Day weekend.
0: Where can we find you online?
1: Vinny Madugno on all social media, VinnyMadugno.com. But I have PNC coming up. I'm doing a multi-act, 13-act show at the PNC on September the 16th.
0: Yeah.
1: Yeah. We have, you know, I'm going to be singing at San Gennaro on the 19th. You know, we just have tons of stuff coming up. And then I'll be in the parade, I think, with you, possibly, on the 26th.
0: Yeah. You know what? It's October. We're going to tell everybody how great Italians are.
1: Absolutely love Christopher. We got stuff going right through Christmas time. It's so great stuff.
0: And you know what, too? I think we're together on September 11th paying tribute.
1: We are. We absolutely are. And that's a beautiful thing because, not that we're celebrating, but we're celebrating life in this country. And WABC does a great job of honoring this country in a patriotic way. We're going to do it big with the special gala that we do each and every year. This year, it just happens to fall on 9/11, commemorating that and honoring former Governor Pataki and former Cardinal Dolan for their service to the city, especially during 9/11.
0: Great folks, and it's going to be an honor to be there with you, with Tony Orlando. I heard Lee Greenwood is going to be there, so it's going to be a big, big night, remembering September 11, 2001, never forgetting Vinny Madugno.
1: Absolutely.
0: Hey, Vinny, I'm thinking about it. You weren't even born yet. Were you born yet? I don't think you were born
1: 9/11?
0: Yet.
1: 9/11? I was a sophomore in high school.
0: No,
1: gosh, I remember it vividly. Matter of fact, my school is so close to the water. My school literally is in the shadow of the Bayonne Bridge.
0: Wow.
1: So I seen the planes go right past the school.
0: Wow.
1: We heard something, and we knew something wasn't right that day. And then when we got down to the lunchroom a period later, it was so quiet, Joe, that they announced what had happened, and it was just very stoic. You never hear a school cafeteria for high school kids quiet.
0: Yeah.
1: And
0: then
1: we learned what happened.
0: But you never forget, and you got that good. You keep the legacy of those that we lost in your heart, Vinny. I know you do that. I can see it.
1: Everybody's connected to somebody.
0: That's right. It's exactly right, man.
1: And hey, so Labor many Day people from my neighborhood. You know,
0: and Labor Day, buddy. Labor Day weekend, you'll be working harder than anybody. I know you will.
1: That's right. It's your beautiful Saturday night show. I just got off stage a little while ago at the Richmond County Fair here in Staten Island, and did my show earlier today.
0: Look at that nonstop action.
1: I feel like this is the Tony Orlando and Jerry Lewis telethon with Joe Piscopo and Vinny Madugno.
0: Lady. Nice to have you here. Great to have you here, Vinny. You know, hey, you know what, Vinny? I love you, man. Keep the legacy. Give your mom and dad a big hug. Your brother too. We love you. We are proud to be with you. And congratulations on all your successes, Vinny Madugno. You got to check this young
1: kid
0: out.
1: Thank you, my friend. And I'll see you this week at the gala.
0: Yeah, I look forward to it, my friend.
1: God bless you. You're the
0: best. You're the best. I love you, man. Take care.
1: Love you back.
0: Take care, Vinny Madugno. Love that kid. Love that kid. I got to tell you, he's so much fun. It's like the new generation. Cause when I go out and I'm singing, and I actually worked with Mr. Sinatra, you know, and it's Bulova Sinatra Showcase with Joe Piscopo, showcasing my dear friends. And thanks to, Tony Orlando and Chaz Palminteri, Tony Danza and Vinny Madugno. And Vinny Madugno, along with, Sal Valentinetti, are the next generation. And the legacy of Mr. Sinatra continues, you know, and then we'll hand it off. Those guys will hand it off to George Robinson in England, man. Because he's doing it. He's 16 years old, right? So it's all good. Hey, great to have you with us on this Labor Day weekend. Showcasing my favorite entertainer of all time. It's a privilege and always proud to do so from our mothership, WABC Radio in New York. And let's go back to the swinging session, all right? Sinatra's swinging session. And this is It's Only a Paper Moon.

0: 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We're coming right back. Labor Day weekend. Happy Labor Day. 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
2: 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He worked his way up to the rank of detective and answered the call after September 11th, serving at Ground Zero in the months that followed. 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Eric is survived by his wife, Marilyn, and his two children. 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

Hey, Joe Piscopo, Boulevard Sinatra Showcase, thanks so much for staying with us. I got one more beautiful song. I picked up these albums, man. A lot of these swing, come swing with me, swing along with me, and then they had to change the title because, Capitol didn't want Mr. Sinatra's new label to get upset. Yeah, Reprise, so they changed some of the album. Man, this is we're going to have to catch up because of our great conversations with our great guests. We missed a lot of swinging songs, and I'll get them next week, you know. And don't forget, if you go to WABCRadio.com, love to see you at the September 11th gala, remembering and never forgetting September 11th. All right, let's bring in that nice kind of, song written by Les.

That's the way to go out. Bulova Sinatra Showcase with Joe Piscopo. God bless you for listening. Always appreciate it. I know how hard you work, how hard you have worked, and gave so much to this country. We wish you the very best for Labor Day. All right. God bless you. God bless your family. Good night, Mr. Sinatra, wherever you are. Happy Labor Day from my home to yours. I'll see you next week. God bless.

0: From the Bedrosians Tile and Stone Studios, KMXB HD3 Henderson, K268CS Las Vegas, 1015 KDAW.
1: Tragedy in Florida. I'm Deborah Valentine, Fox News. An Amazon cargo plane overran the runway at Miami International Airport Sunday afternoon, impacting several parked vehicles, causing deaths and injuries. Fox's Marianne Rafferty.
2: At least five people are dead after an Amazon cargo plane overshot the runway at Miami International Airport. Three other people were critically injured, while two others were hospitalized with less serious injuries. Miami officials saying it's too soon to determine why the plane was unable to stop at the end of the runway. Hundreds of flights were delayed at the busy airport.
1: Miami-Dade County Mayor Danielle Levine Cava.
3: I want to thank all the first responders. Our fire rescue team was there within seconds of the crash. So we're deeply grateful for everything that they have done and always do.
1: The mayor says her thoughts and prayers are with the families affected. The Federal Aviation Administration is investigating. The cargo plane was en route from Puerto Rico to Florida. U.S. Special Envoys Steve Witkoff and Jared Kushner meeting with Ukrainian President Volodymyr Zelensky Sunday after talks Saturday with Russian President Vladimir Putin.
4: Witkoff and Kushner say they feel good about these peace talks that they've had in both Kyiv and Moscow, and they're hoping to push towards trilateral talks in the future. U.S. Envoy Steve Witkoff and Jared Kushner arrived into Kyiv by train, marking their first official visit as part of a renewed push for peace. Kushner said President Trump has tasked them with creating a peace package and will do everything they can to end this war for good. President Vladimir Zelensky said the war must end on fair terms. On Saturday, Witkoff and Kushner met with President Vladimir Putin in Moscow, a meeting that lasted more than 3 hours. It was described as substantive, constructive, and extremely frank.
1: Fox's Stephanie Bennett reporting, Ukraine and Russia continue fighting. President Trump has repeatedly demanded Russia and Ukraine agree to an unconditional ceasefire. 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

0: From the heartland of America and the gateway to the West, good morning, good evening, wherever you may be, across the nation, around the world. I'm George Norrie, and this is Coast to Coast AM. Program note for you, live Labor Day Monday night for you, so stick around. Virgin Artist Bumper Music for the first couple hours. All their information on the coasttocoastam.com website. They're doing a great job. And later tonight, true crime stories. Here's what's happening. At least five people were killed, five others were injured at Miami International Airport on Sunday after an Amazon cargo plane overran the runway, struck multiple vehicles, and caught fire while landing. The Miami-Dade Sheriff's Office and Miami-Dade Fire Rescue Teams confirmed that there were at least 10 victims involved in the crash, which happened when Prime Air Flight 7598 overran Miami International Airport's diagonal runway at about 2 p.m. local time. The fire chief said three people were taken to a trauma center in critical condition. Five others died. The two others were transported to a local hospital. Wow. Hurricane Lowell is forecast to remain an intense major hurricane and has now begun its northward turn in the central Pacific. The major hurricane possesses a danger to parts of Hawaii. A volcano eruption in Indonesia on Sunday has forced the cancellation of all flights at the capital city's airport as volcanic ash drifted across the western parts of the country. No casualties reported, 170,000 people stranded on that situation. Iran's parliament speaker warned that any further hits on the country's interests would be met with a faster, heavier, and more painful response after tanker strikes Saturday. The U.S. Central Command said it redirected 92 commercial vehicles, disabled three, and boarded two in the Strait of Hormuz, also releasing footage of an F-35A patrol over regional waters. OPEC kept October output unchanged as disruptions to the Strait of Hormuz curbed the group's sway over oil prices. With more, here's Tom Danheiser.
1: Well, George, Iran's parliament speaker on Sunday has threatened to deliver a more intense and more painful response to U.S. strikes on Iranian oil tankers. A day after the U.S. struck and permanently disabled three of the tankers in the Persian Gulf and the Gulf of Oman. This in response to Iran's Revolutionary Guard firing ballistic missiles at an aircraft carrier and guided missile destroyer. No U.S. warships were struck in the attack and no one was injured. On Sunday, Iranian state media claimed a drone attack on an unmanned U.S. military boat attempting to enter a self-declared restricted zone in the Strait of Hormuz. The U.S. military dismissed the claim as a total lie and denied any such vessel was hit. Meanwhile, the new head of Iran's Supreme National Security Council Sunday said that Tehran plans to announce an exclusion zone outside the Strait of Hormuz aimed at vessels it believes are attempting to transit the waterway. Mohsen Rezai's comments came with few details, but did indicate the new zone should be announced in the coming days and weeks and will begin from the line of the U.S. naval blockade, extend toward the Strait of Hormuz and into the Persian Gulf. Rezai said that any ship that enters this area with the intention of passing through the Strait of Hormuz and is identified will be placed on their sanctions list. And oil prices continue to be elevated, with West Texas Intermediate crude oil trading at $91.41 a barrel and Brent crude $95.85. George?
0: Thank you, Tom. Charles R. Smith is one of America's leading experts on advanced technology and its implications for war. He's here to talk about what's going on. Charles, your thoughts?
2: Well, I think this is more of the squeeze going on at the moment. One of those tankers that got hit was hit off of Karg Island. And as predicted, instead of strikes or invasions on Karg Island, literally all we're doing is blockading it. The effect is basically the same, nothing going in, nothing going out. And the net result is no ka-ching for the Iranian treasury, as well as the Ayatollahs, which take a fairly large chunk skimmed off the top. And therein, I think, lies the biggest point. We have seen indications that there are parts of the Iranian economy starting to fold at the moment. Things are likely to get worse inside Iran, and these wonderful announcements of exclusion zones and attacks and an occasional ballistic missile are to be expected.
0: Benjamin Netanyahu from Israel has been talking about major attacks. What do you think of that?
2: It's possible. At this point, the Israelis are really a little bit more busy with Hezbollah and Hamas locally.

0: What happens when 7,000 strangers suddenly show up in a town of just 10,000 people? You get one incredible true story. Come From Away is the hit musical about the small town that welcomed thousands of stranded passengers after September 11th. It's fast, funny, moving, and packed with music that will have you on your feet. See Come From Away, September 2nd through 21st at Virginia Stage Company's Wells Theater. 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
1: Ability to pay their bills, and of course, that also results in desertions from their security forces, which we are beginning to see.
2: All right, thank you, Charles. A blueberry recall first reported in July on our program over the risk of E. coli contamination has been expanded now to include frozen package mixes of strawberries, blackberries, blueberries sold at Walmart, according to the FDA. One lot of 10-ounce packages of Great Value frozen organic triple berry blend has been recalled by a Chilean supplier. The frozen berries were sold at selective Walmart stores in 16 states, including, I'll name them off quickly, Alabama, Arkansas, Florida, Illinois, Indiana, Kentucky, Louisiana, Minnesota, Mississippi, Missouri, North Carolina, Ohio, Oklahoma, South Carolina, Texas, and Wisconsin. If you have the package, go back to the store. As we run into the Labor Day weekend now, and here we are, full speed, this time spent with our families and friends, it brings up a powerful question. What are our deepest relationships even born? Today we are looking at soulmate contact and growing afterlife evidence that our external bonds survive physical death. Researchers are finding that we travel through multiple lifetimes with the exact same group of souls. And here to share the comforting proof that true love never dies is Sandra Champlain, host of the After Dark, Shades of the After Dark podcast on Coast to Coast. Hi, Sandra.
3: Oh, hey, George. You know, the clinical research being done right now by the Newton Institute, based in Wilmington, North Carolina, may completely change how we view the people sitting around our dinner tables. Before Dr. Michael Newton passed 10 years ago this month at the age of 84, he documented thousands of cases of life between lives regressions. His research revealed that we belong to specific soul groups and create soul contracts before we are even born. Newton said that the people who challenge us the most are often our closest soulmates, taking on difficult roles purely out of love to help our souls learn and grow. But this brings up a massive question I hear from those who are grieving. If our loved one reincarnates, does that mean they won't be in the afterlife to greet us when we crossover? Well, the Newton Institute provides us with this great answer. When we reincarnate, we do not send our entire being into one physical body. We only bring a small fragment of our energy to Earth. The vast, magnificent core of who we really are remains fully awake, alive, and waiting to hug loved ones in the spirit world. So this long Labor Day weekend, as we look at the family members gathered around our dinner tables and at our cookouts, we can do so with a kind, forgiving, and loving heart, knowing that our relatives are surely helping us to get massive growth for our souls. Thank you, George.
2: Thank you, Sandra. Up next, Larry Arnold. His book is called The Blaze, The Mysterious Fires of Spontaneous Human Combustion. He's next on Coast to Coast AM.
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2: 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I told them what I'm doing, and they said, "Well, what's it doing that it stopped that coughing?" 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It just stopped it."
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4: And welcome back to Coast, George Norrie with you, Larry Arnold back with us. He is an author and founder of Parascience International. His networks with others, and he focuses on curious combustions and other anomalies. Larry also has amassed what is arguably the largest database of odd fires that defy common sense and comprehension. Larry, welcome back, and happy Labor Day to you.
5: Hey, George, and a happy Labor Day to you, too, and to Tom, Tim, and the rest of the Coast staff. We trust it's been a good year for all of you in 2026. It certainly has been a year with no shortages of stories to pursue and mysteries to ponder.
4: I love your work. How did you get involved in spontaneous human combustion stories?
5: If you talk to our debunkers, it would probably be because we're a silly, insipid, nonsensical fool who is easily swayed by alleged mysteries. We got introduced to this incredible phenomenon in around 1962, when we were probably in eighth grade. We spent 35 cents on a paperback book called Stranger Than Science by Frank Edwards. And in Frank's book, he devoted one chapter to incredible cremations and specifically talked about the case of Mary Hardy Reeser, who burned in an incredibly bizarre fashion, localized fashion, in 1951 down in St. Pete, Florida. And we can go into the details of that case if you wish, but it led us to think, could she have been simply a one-off odd case that stood alone and unique in history? Or might there be other cases similar to hers? So after we left the engineering profession, we went down to the Library of Congress, pulled up some microfilm looking for newspapers from 1951 from the St. Pete area. And we found that the St. Petersburg Times and the Tampa Tribune both covered the story as front page news about Mary Reeser's death in 1951 and expressed a number of odd aspects to it. And then in 1975, we got tipped off to a case in our home state of Pennsylvania that sounded very similar to the localized incineration that befell Mary Reeser in 1951. And that case turned out to be an elderly physician in northern Pennsylvania, Dr. John Irving Bentley, who died in December 5, 1966, in circumstances that just belie common sense. And at that point, our life changed around. And while we still drive a school bus after 51 years, we devoted a good chunk of our remaining two-thirds of this lifespan to documenting, investigating, and trying to understand how spontaneous human combustion happens.
4: Larry, what did Mary Weezer's body look like when they got to it?
5: It actually did not look like a body. What the first responders discovered was in a chair that Mary Reeser had been last known to be sitting in a few hours earlier was 1 foot still encased in a satin slipper, unburned, a few pounds of calcined vertebrae and ash, a head that was alleged to have shrunken to the size variously described as a cup of tea, a baseball, or an orange. And that was pretty much it. The chair in which she was seated and an end table next to it had also incinerated within a circle of fire that was not much more than 3 feet in diameter. Combustibles just beyond

0: on the edge of that circle of death, as it became to be called. Daybed linen, stacks of newspaper, all that was unsinged. The fire appeared to be incredibly localized, fiercely intense, and yet surrounding combustibles that should have ignited much more easily than the human body can be burned escaped unsinged. And therein lied the mystery of Mary Reeser's remarkable human incineration.
1: Yeah, why does it occur where the surrounding areas, the bed, the room, the rest of the house, doesn't get burned?
0: That is the mystery of this subject of spontaneous human combustion, or in the classic cases that we have renamed sudden human cremation, like Mary Reeser, like Dr. Bentley, and many others that we'll probably be discussing with your listeners in the next hour and a half. That is the mystery of how the body can be incinerated so completely, more completely, in fact, than normally happens in a crematorium retort. And yet surrounding combustibles that have ignition points far lower than is the human body escape unsinged, unscorched, unburned, and intact.
1: Explain to those who are new to the show, Larry, what SHC, spontaneous human combustion, is.
0: Great. Wonderful place to start. As concept, SHC is the smoking, blistering, or burning of human flesh in the absence of a known, identifiable nearby burn agent. In what history has characterized as SHC, what we term classic SHC and have renamed sudden human cremation, it is a human body consumed almost wholly to ash by what appears to be a high heat inferno that produces minimal, if any, damage to surrounding combustibles. That is, a person is cremated in an environment that is devoid of the attendant effects that fire science mandates should be, indeed must be, present, but are not. Usually there's no gore, no guts, and no blood. It's just the scariest, most terrifying, and frightful spookiness imaginable. Truly scenes that are macabre beyond belief.
1: Now, when we get a fever, we kind of feel it. We get chills, we get sweaty. When somebody is beginning to combust, do they feel anything initially?
0: That's an intriguing question. For the classic cases, we have no way to know that because you can't interview a pile of ash. Right. There's a subset of this phenomenon, however, that the skeptics really don't want to deal with, and that is there are people who have survived partial spontaneous human combustion. And those survivors that we have been privileged to interview tell us that there is no significant thermal forewarning of the event that is about to befall them. They may feel a slight tingling in their body, like when circulation is cut off in your forearm, for example, or they may feel and be aware of a minor heat rising up their spinal column or on the back of their shoulders, for example, but nothing like the painful heat that one experiences, for example, when one would put one's hands on a hot stove burner.
1: What combusts them in the body? What is so flammable?
0: Well, according to mainstream science, there's nothing in the body that is flammable. We did a search this afternoon on AI. We ask AI, as many people who listen to Coast do, to find out what AI has to say. And this is what AI says about spontaneous human combustion. If you're looking for real world science or history and what people call spontaneous human combustion, here's a quick breakdown. The mainstream scientific community completely rejects the idea that a human body can burst into flames from internal heat. In most cases, it's written off where the room, surrounding room, is untouched. Forensic scientists will point to the wick effect, and we can get into that later. So officially, there's nothing in the body that can cause spontaneous human combustion. As is well known, the body is mostly water, 70 to 75% water. And it's argued that it would be like trying to ignite a swimming pool to burn a human body. It doesn't make common sense. It doesn't seem practical to pursue. But if you look at the evidence that we have amassed in over 50 years of trying to document this phenomenon, and as we have shown you personally, George, when we had the privilege of doing an episode of Beyond Belief with you, the photographs that depict these remarkably localized incineration

0: fires of the human body are not hoaxes as have been claimed. These are real documentable photographs with known provenance that prove again and again, albeit rarely, there is something about the human body, either internally or external to it, that mainstream orthodox science has yet failed to recognize, that can indeed incinerate a swimming pool or a human body that is composed of 75% water.
1: Oh, that's amazing. Do you think the person feels pain, or do they just die?
0: In the classic cases where the body is almost wholly incinerated, we believe, based on evidence and talking to eyewitnesses who have seen the aftermath of these incredibly localized incinerations, we have concluded that the victim, as horrific as the scene appears to be and presents itself, the person does not experience agonizing pain as one would expect from a high temperature oxidation typed fire phenomenon. The process is either so quick that pain cannot be transmitted through the nervous system to the brain, or it is a process that just does not engender pain responses within the human physiology. So as horrific and as frightful and as fearsome as the photographs of these remarkable fires appear, the victim who experienced the SHC, we believe, does so painlessly and without agony.
1: Truly amazing. Where do we get your book, Ablaze?
0: Two ways. 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
1: All right. We're going to come back in a moment with you, Larry. And here's our first emerging artist called Box 211 from Essex Falls, New Jersey. The name of the song, Tuesday Morning.
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12: News. I'm Sue Guzman. At least five people are dead, five injured after an Amazon cargo plane overran a runway at Miami International Airport Sunday, striking several cars. Miami-Dade County Mayor Daniela Levine Cava.
13: My heart is with all of the families who were affected and to everyone who is grieving tonight. And we're also praying for the injured.
12: FAA investigating flights have resumed with significant delays in the meantime with cancellations. Tropical storm warnings issued for Hawaii as Hurricane Lowell approaches. The Category 3 storm expected to bring strong winds, heavy rain, high surf, possible flooding.
14: We're not expecting a damaging hit from a hurricane. We're expecting a brush by. We'll have the rainfall, 4 to 8 inches. The mountaintops may get as much as 14.
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1: We highlight emerging artists on the first Sunday of every month. And here's our next one, Jeanette Parsadanian from Burbank, California, with a great song called I Love You for Who You Are. Listen in, enjoy this emerging artist.

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1: We'll take your calls next hour with Larry Arnold as we talk about the fascinating subject of spontaneous human combustion. Unbelievable. The Paranormal Podcast keeps cruising along. Sandra Champlain, who you heard in our news segment, is one of the hosts, and she does a great job on The Afterlife, Tommy.
2: 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In the search, just put Coast to Coast AM. All those wonderful shows will pop right up. It's a lot of listening and a lot of fun. Some good shows up there.
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2: And welcome back. George Norrie back with Larry Arnold, author of Ablaze, The Mysterious Fires of Spontaneous Human Combustion. He's got several other books out there as well, and his website is linked up at coasttocoastam.com. Larry, do we have any data that tells us how many people in the United States or worldwide combust every year?
5: We have to refer to our database, which currently has about 500 examples that would meet the definition of spontaneous human combustion historically. By year, it varies significantly. We have many years in which we have no cases recorded. We have other cases that clump into around 1871, 1905, 1938. Based on that, we were beginning to see a 33-year periodicity. Could this be a factor, a causative mechanism that could help to explain the phenomenon? We did not see a bump of cases after 1938. There was a group in 1980, however. Location appears to be more significant in having this phenomenon happen than chronological dating, however. On the other hand, we can also freely admit that there are surely cases that we've not been able to discover and document yet. This is a phenomenon, as you can easily imagine, George, and probably your listeners as well. It's a phenomenon that mainstream science, fire scientists, fire investigators, and in some cases, even the first responders,

0: responders at these fire scenes really don't want to talk about. It makes them incredibly uncomfortable, which makes it very difficult for us as an investigator, as a researcher, to identify and track down these cases. We have to rely on people's willingness, the open-mindedness, to discuss what is truly frightening for them. We had one fire inspector down in Philadelphia. When we went to his office, we had dates, names, and general locations for several cases in the city of Philadelphia. And we asked to see the fire files. And the inspector flat out told us that there are no files for us to see because what we're asking about doesn't happen. We laid on his desk some photographs. We showed him the photograph of Mary Reeser. We showed him the photograph of Dr. Bentley. And we showed him the photograph of Helen Conway, who burned up not too far from his office outside of Philadelphia in Upper Darby Township in 1964. We explained the circumstances of the fire scenes that the photographs depicted. And then we asked him, if you were called out to a fire and you encountered a fire scene like we're showing these photographs to you depict, what would you do? And we shall never, ever forget his response to us. It was, quote unquote, I'd go out, get drunk, and forget about it.
1: Wow. What are the possibilities, Larry, that these people are being murdered and then burned up by the murderer?
0: That's a fair question, George. Glad you asked that. And we can respond this way. Sadly, there are a number of arson murder cases that happen not only in the United States, but worldwide every year. In fact, in the United States, there are some in excess of 2,000 smoking mishap accidents every year in the United States. Some of those accidents are indeed arson murders, where the scene of the crime is attempted to cover up by the murderer by burning the evidence, so to speak. It's claimed by one debunker of SHC, the Dame of Flame, Miss Elaine Pope, that no matter how badly a body is burned by a murder arsonist, she can always find evidence of foul play in the burned remains. Find evidence for a stab wound, find evidence of a gunshot wound. We challenge Miss Pope to find any such evidence in the ashes that Mary Reeser or Dr. Bentley left behind. It can't be done. What arson murderers do is douse the body in a flammable liquid, usually gasoline, and then torch it. The body can still be picked up, body bagged, and taken to a morgue for autopsy, where someone like a forensic scientist like the Dame of Flame could find that evidence that she would expect to find at an arson murder. What we don't find at classic SHC fire scenes is any evidence of an accelerant. In the Reeser case from 1951, the FBI, as well as the local police department and fire departments down in St. Pete, Florida, looked for evidence of an accelerant. They could find none. No hydrocarbons were found at the scene. An arson murder cannot, to our knowledge and research anyway, burn a body so completely in a localized environment at the scene of the crime and burn it so completely as Dr. Bentley or Helen Conway or Michael Flaherty in Ireland or scores of other victims that we've documented in our book Ablaze.
1: I guess the skulls is still intact with the teeth, or what happens with that?
0: Another interesting question, George. In the Bentley case, this is the classic photograph that many of your listeners will have seen posted online, or maybe have seen in some of the television programs that we've done on the subject. Dr. Bentley was a physician, 92 years of age, in northern Pennsylvania, who in December 5, 1966, was discovered by a meter reader, Don Gosnell, to have burned through his bathroom floor, leaving behind one leg, half of a leg, lying tangential to that hole. And on the water pipes below the floor through which most of Mr. Bentley's body burned was a round object lying on the water pipes, burned so badly that some of the first responders did not recognize it as a head. The rest of Dr. Bentley's 180-pound body beside the head and the half of his lower left leg was a pile of powder in the basement floor below the hole, a pile of powder about 14 inches in diameter, 5 inches in height. No internal organs were left to be autopsied. No evidence of foul play could be determined. Ironically, Dr. Bentley's death certificate says that he died by asphyxiation and 90% burning of the body. So said the coroner. Problem with that, there was no lungs, no throat, no esophagus to autopsy. So you can't make a determination of asphyxiation by death as cause of death. As to the 90% burning of the body, John Deck, the deputy coroner for Potter County at that time, told us it was more like 98 to 99% burning of body, which is true, which is accurate. So even in death certificates as filed here in the state of Pennsylvania, you have to question the veracity, the truthfulness of some of the information that is provided. Dr. Bentley's immolation in his bathroom in 1966 in Countersport, Pennsylvania, was so bizarre, so disconcerting, so unsettling, that Don Gosnell, the person who discovered that frightful scene, refused to go back into the home and told his fellow first responders, because Don was also a volunteer firefighter, told his first responders not to go back into the house because the scene was just too unnerving to contemplate. They, of course, didn't believe him until they went in, saw it, came back and said, "My God, Don, what you told me is true. I can't figure this out." The local newspaper did not even report the full details of Dr. Bentley's death. And in fact, Dr. Bentley's son did not know the details of how his father transitioned until he was watching us discuss the program on national television in 1981 on the ABC program called That's Incredible. Imagine sitting in your living room watching television and suddenly seeing that your father had burned himself in the way that Dr. Bentley burned himself. An astonishingly remarkable fire scene that just belies everything that is currently known to mainstream fire science forensics as to how fire is in air quotes here, how fire can impact and destroy a human body.
1: Is there a common denominator between the victims? Anything similar?
0: Oh, we wish that there were. It would make our research and attempts to explain this phenomenon so much easier. Other than that these fire scenes involve a human being, no. It was argued in the 1700s and up to about 1850 that all victims of SHC were elderly, female, sedentary, alcoholic sots who died by an external drop cigarette, perhaps, or a pipe ash in the dead of winter. Our research has disproven that batch of criteria. The oldest victim in our database is said to be a Hindu holy man, age approximately 114, who was observed by his students sitting in a lotus position on a mat with a bluish-green flame emanating from his solar plexus area, his lower abdominal region, slowly engulfing the body and yet not burning the straw mat on which he sat. The youngest victim we have is possibly a 4 to 6 week old child in a crib. We do have a 4-year-old child in China who was observed by attending physicians to spontaneously burn on multiple occasions. That child did survive.
1: Mary Reeser, they called the Cinder Woman, died in 1951. Why did the media jump on that story?
0: Well, the media jumped on it initially because it was so absolutely bizarrely strange, and media likes stories like that. It's weird. It's unconventional. Let's try to figure it out. What made Mary so bizarre was, as we said earlier, the lack of significant body material left behind. One of the SHC debunkers, Mark Benecki, a renowned forensic biologist, has stated in print, and even after seeing the photographs that we handed to him to examine, he states that there is no known case in which internal body parts are more damaged by a fire than are external body parts. Well, in the Reeser case, as well as with Dr. Bentley, there were no internal organs left intact to autopsy. But there were external body parts for Mrs. Reeser, her intact, unburned foot and ankle, And in Dr. Bentley's case, the lower half of his left leg. Dr. Bentley, just to be perfectly precise and complete on the record, left behind one half of a lower leg, a patella, the kneecap, and a skull that was so badly burned it was unrecognizable by many of the first responders who personally knew him. In the Reeser case, expert after expert.
1: And how old
0: after
1: was she,
0: expert.
1: Larry?
0: See, Mary Reeser, let's see, or trying to remember, Mary Reeser was 175 pounds in weight. She was 67 years old at the time. She was a Pennsylvania native. She had moved down to St. Pete to be near her son, Dr. Richard Reeser, but she was not happy in the sunshine state because of the summer heat. She was looking to return to Pennsylvania. She did return, but in a way no one could have anticipated or even imagined. Dr. Krogman was a renowned forensic anthropologist who was vacationing across the river, or across the Gulf from St. Pete at the time. He heard about the case, took a professional interest in the case. He was completely bumfuddled by it. He had previously done experimentation on burning cadavers, and he knew that from his experimentation, to burn a body as completely as was found in Mary Reese's apartment in St. Pete required temperatures under controlled scientific conditions of 3,000 degrees Fahrenheit for 12 hours uninterrupted. Those conditions clearly were not present in Mary Reese's apartment, where the hottest structure fire rarely exceeds 1,800 degrees Fahrenheit. Mrs. Reeser did not have 12 hours to incinerate. Krogman was perplexed on 7 points. He said there was the extent of reduction to her body, the localization of the heat itself. As we said earlier, this fire was confined to basically an area 3 feet in diameter. There was the time frame available. She probably transitioned about 4:10, 4:20 a.m. on the morning of July 2, 1951. Her fire scene was discovered just after 8 o'clock that morning when her landlady, Pansy Carpenter, attempted to deliver a telegram to her, went to open Mary's apartment door, found the handle was hot to the touch, screamed. Two painters across the street responded, knocked down the door, and the macabre scene presented to themselves at that time. Krogman was also mystified by the claims of her shrunken skull. Clearly, this fire scene was an affront to his common sense, and yet he noted, based on having studied his history and learning about other similar cases to Mary Reeser's, he was perplexed by the consistent pattern, which almost gives, he said, the lie to mere coincidence. Mary Reeser's fire so unnerved him that he said, as he recalled in a memory, that the short hairs on his neck would bristle with a vague fear. We had the privilege to interview Dr. Krogman many years later. He wrote about the mystery of the case in 1952 to Paget Magazine, and yet when we sat down with him in his office in Lancaster County several decades later, he had convinced himself that Mary had dropped a cigarette on her lap and incinerated as a smoking mishap incident, which is also what the FBI claimed. And this brings up the Wick theory that is so often invoked to explain away these cases of localized human incineration, in which presumably the body is ignited by an external ignition source, a dropped cigarette or ashes from a pipe, and the clothing catches fire and then becomes, in essence, an inverted wick that causes the body's adipose tissue, the fat, to become the fuel for the fire. And over several hours of a low temperature smoldering localized fire, the body will incinerate itself to powder. As we said earlier, there are thousands of fire fatalities every year in this country, many more worldwide. If dropped cigarettes were the cause for what happened to Mary Reeser, for Dr. Bentley, to Mrs. Conway, to George Mott in upstate New York in 1986, we would find hundreds, if not thousands, of cases of wholly incinerated, immolated ashes, burned more completely than can be accomplished in a crematorium's retort at 2,200 to 2,400 degrees Fahrenheit for an hour to an hour and a half. We don't find that evidence. There is not that much of a cover-up. We are dealing here, George, as you well recognize, with a completely new, radically different, and challenging physiological phenomenon.
1: All right, stay with us, Larry. We're going to take a short break and talk more when we come back and take phone calls. Here's our next emerging artist, Brian Barry Hill from Petaluma, California. Ales and Chocolate, the name of the song.
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7: Looking into the cause, I'm Sue Guzman, Fox News. The NTSB and FAA investigating after an Amazon cargo plane overran the runway at Miami International Airport Sunday afternoon, striking several vehicles, causing multiple deaths and injuries. This is Miami-Dade Sheriff Rosie Cordero Stutz.
8: And five in the hospital.
7: More from Fox's Madison Scarpino.
9: Miami-Dade Fire and Rescue is now saying not only did that plane overrun the runway, but it also struck multiple vehicles in the process. Miami International Airport, one of the busiest airports in the country, also right off of a major road. Now, huge clouds of thick smoke were coming from the plane, heavy flames in some of the videos on social media. Emergency crews were there. We know more than 60 fire rescue units are on the scene, and that is just that one agency. The plane departed from San Juan, Puerto Rico.
7: An earlier ground stop has been lifted, but officials say there are still numerous cancellations and delays at Miami International Airport. U.S. Special Envoy Steve Witkoff and Jared Kushner say a weekend of peace talks with Russia and Ukraine have been productive. They met Sunday with Ukrainian President Vladimir Zelensky, as we hear from Fox's Marianne Rafferty.
10: President Trump's envoy Steve Witkoff and Jared Kushner returning from a trip that started in Moscow and continued into Ukraine. The envoys say they had, quote, meaningful discussions in Kyiv about Ukraine peace talks. It's their latest push to end more than 4.5 years of Russia's full-scale invasion. Sunday marked the first time the U.S. envoys had traveled to Ukraine since President Trump returned to office with a pledge to solve the conflict.
7: Now, Zelensky said his talks with the envoys touched on Ukraine's defense needs, including Patriot systems, as well as support of Ukraine's energy infrastructure. Both he and Russian President Vladimir Putin have rejected President Trump's demands that the two sides agree to unconditional ceasefire. 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
31: Here's our next emerging artist, writer with an R, from Fraser Park, California. 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
1: And welcome back. George Norrie along with Larry Arnold as we take calls on spontaneous human combustion. Larry, this is a guess on your part, but is the combustion period fast or slow?
8: Best guess, George, based on evidence and talking to first responders as well as to the survivors of partial SHC, it's fast. It is very fast. One might say it's not just spontaneous, but instantaneous.
1: What do you think they feel when it's happening?
8: For the survivors, mild heat, an electric-like tingling in the flesh. For the classic cases, we don't think they feel anything. That's a sense, but we're pretty good at sensing such things. So we believe as horrific as the fire would appear to be in terms of inducing and generating agonizing pain, we don't think that happens.
1: How far back does the HACs go back in terms of recordable time?
8: Yeah, fair question. Medically, the earliest medically accounted report we have dates to the late 15th or early 16th century. And that comes from an 1864 booklet by Bartholini called Historiarum Anatomica. Horrible name. It's an incredibly rare book. There were only two copies of it in the United States. We had the privilege to handhold one of those two copies. And in translating from the medieval Latin, we learned that a knight, Polonus, during the time of good Queen Bona Sofa, having consumed 2 ladles of strong wine, vomited a flame and was thereupon totally consumed. Emphasis on totally consumed. There are similar cases that then follow that historically, a number of cases from the 1600s, many cases in the 1700s and early 1800s, when this was, if you're pardon the

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2: Happen. His theory, his premise was that all victims of SHC were alcoholics. So if you took some meat tissue, soaked it in alcohol and lit it, it should burn to powder. Well, it didn't for him. It didn't for him. We've done the same experiment three times. It doesn't work for us either. But on that basis, von Liebig determined that, well, therefore, I proved that SHC can't happen because alcohol's impregnated meat tissue won't burn. Therefore, SHC can't happen. We say he conducted a faulty experiment. It would be like looking at a Conestoga wagon and a Lamborghini Murcielago. Well, they both have four wheels. They both have horsepower. And they both are used for transportation. But would you ever confuse a Conestoga wagon for a Murcielago? No, you wouldn't. And that was Liebig's downfall.
3: Could you assume that these people who combust are righteous people, or are they evil?
2: Oh, wow. First response is the death certificates and the interviews that we've been able to conduct with first responders, that kind of information just is not logged in or known. With one exception that we can cite to you, in 1885, if memory serves, Christmas Day of that year, outside of Seneca, Illinois, at the farmhouse owned by Mr. and Mrs. Patrick Rooney, he died overnight. His wife, Matilda, incinerated in a fashion comparable to Mary Reeser in 1951 and comparable to Dr. Bentley in 1966. Mrs. Rooney burned through her kitchen floor and became largely a pile of ash, a few pieces of external body parts left behind to determine for Mr. Dr. Clendenin, the coroner for that county, that indeed this had been a fire that involved a human being. We had the opportunity to track down the location of that house. We stood in the living room where Mrs. Rooney had incinerated herself through her floor. Next of kin to the family told us that the lore in the Rooney family was that perhaps this was a fate handed down by God because Mr. and Mrs. Rooney had drunk alcohol on Christmas Eve, and this was divine retribution. And we can pass that along as family story and say no more about it.
3: Is it your opinion that is indeed happening? It's not a fluke?
2: Oh, dear Lord, no, it is not a fluke. The photographs that we have been privileged to obtain, we know the provenance of these photographs. We know who took the photographs. We know the circumstances. We have spoken to the first responders whose testimony supports the photographic evidence. The documentation that we present in our book Ablaze is solid. It is firm. Cases are real. We report them as they happen. What distinguishes us, if we may, George, from a lot of our detractors and a lot of people that you'll find online who say this phenomenon is a myth, is pseudoscience, is potquackery, is that first we do research. We have invested countless hours in archival research at the Library of Congress, the College of Physicians in Philly, the NHI libraries in Bethesda, the Collingdale newspaper collections at the British Museum, and elsewhere. We have investigated by talking to the first responders at these remarkable fire scenes. We put boots on the ground and we put our posterior into airplanes and we track down these cases and we speak to the people who were there to witness these remarkable fire scenes. We do not fear, unlike so many debunkers who, as we said, the fire inspector in Philadelphia, who don't want to confront the evidence.

0: We're not frightened by it. We're intrigued by it. We're made curious about it. We want to try to figure out how this happens and certainly go out and document it. And we do not fabricate the evidence, to your question specifically. We do not lie, unlike many of our debunkers, and we can cite them by name and give specific examples. The internet is rife with misinformation, false information, errors, and outright fraud about this subject. There were two recent television programs that discussed the phenomenon. The proof is out there in Joss Gates' Expedition Files. They made the mistake of commingling two photographs, Dr. Bentley, his lower left leg, and the photographs of Mary Reese's remains on a morgue table. They put them together as one case when indeed they're two separate cases. We've had detractors lie on camera, on television, about the quote-unquote success of their WIC experimentation to dismiss and rebuke spontaneous human combustion. We can go on. We do not fabricate. We do not lie about the evidence. We have invested countless hours and God knows how much money traveling around the world, speaking to first responders, getting these photographs that put the lie to the WIC theory and do support the reality that these fires, albeit rare, do occur, do happen historically. They happen. They just happen. And the mystery is to try to figure out why they happen, how they happen, and can future similar deaths be prevented?
1: Have they happened in front of a witness during the event? During the event?
0: Yes. Yes.
1: What do they say?
0: In the survivor cases, yes. Husband has witnessed his wife having smoke exude from her body. We have had spouses witness the husband body going up in smoke. Specifically, that would be my just went blank at 2 o'clock in the morning. You have to forgive us. It'll come back. For the more classic cases, there's a case in Canada, if memory serves, the date is 1828. A Dr. Scoville witnessed a gentleman standing in a silver-colored fire. Again, fire is in air quotes, burning before his eyes.
1: At what point, Larry, at what point is the scream occur from somebody?
0: It doesn't. Well, there are a few cases where it might, but in the cases that clearly fit the historical concept of SHC, there is no screaming to be heard. Again, that could be because there's no eyewitness present to hear it. But as we said earlier, the evidence strongly suggests to us that this event is so rapid, so instantaneously spontaneous, that there is no opportunity for. If there is pain induced in the body, there's no opportunity for the nerves to transmit the pain signals to the brain to register as agony.
1: You ready for some calls? Let's go to Edith in New York to get us started. Hello, Edith.
2: Hello, George, and hello, Larry. So I have an interesting angle on this. I'm kind of going the scientific route. So water, which we're mostly made of, is composed of hydrogen and oxygen, H2O. Mm-hmm. And hydrogen is one of the most flammable substances in the universe. And mm-hmm. oxygen is a fire accelerant. So it could be that something is splitting the hydrogen and oxygen atoms in people and causing combustion. One of the things I saw online was maybe heat. But that might be an interesting avenue of investigation. What do you think?
0: We think you're right on. We discussed this. We discussed the breakdown of hydrogen in our book Ablaze into water into hydrogen and oxygen and hydroxyl ions. Hydrogen obviously is flammable, as anyone who has seen the photographs from the Hindenburg will know. We believe that the dissolution of water in the body, as you say, and as we have said, is about 70% composition in the human body, is a very promising avenue to pursue given that so many of the classic cases, the ashes is dehydrated. There is no water left. So we think a very promising avenue is to pursue some form of plasma that breaks down the water in the body completely, thoroughly. So we end up with desiccated, dry powder at the fire scene, and in a process that does not generate a lot of thermal energy, which is why stacks of newspapers, daybed linens, surrounding plastics in many of the cases are left intact.
1: It's remarkable, isn't it? It's just so bizarre.
0: It is. That going back to the Reeser case real quickly, George, we had the opportunity to interview one of the persons who shoveled up Mrs. Reeser's remains, and we spoke to the son of the other person who shoveled up her remains. Buddy Standish's son told us that his father was very laconic, very rarely spoke about the case, but the one word that he invariably would use in reference to the Reeser fire that he helped shovel up was the word bizarre. The other shoveler, Nelson Aders, we had the opportunity to meet with him extensively and conduct a lengthy interview about his recollection of the case. He said it was quite a phenomenon. I believe she died by spontaneous human combustion. The other first responder that we had the opportunity to interview was Walter Tipton. He was the rookie police officer assigned that day to secure the premises while others inside grappled to understand the Reeser fire. And we're going to quote him here. He said to us, they don't know what they had in there. The woman was gone. There must have been tremendous heat in there, end quote. But that's the problem. It appeared that there should have been tremendous heat, but there wasn't. As one of the fire chiefs in St. Pete told us when we interviewed him in 1995, one of the mysteries of the Reeser fire was the lack of flashover in the room. John Polk told us it's a mystery. I don't know what else to call it. Maybe someday someone can figure it out.
1: Does the Bible talk about this at all?
0: No, you're testing your recollection. We do reference a few cases in the Bible. There is Shadrach, Abednego. Don't hold us to the name. We're not a biblical scholar like some of your guests. But there are three gentlemen in the Bible who were thrown into a blazing oven, if memory serves, and they did not burn, which gives us into the antithesis of SHC, which we also investigate as cases of fire immunity. We do have cases that fit the historical concept of SHC that date back to Roman and Greek times. So even though the first medically documented report that we've been able to find comes from 1654, we believe there is historical recorded documentation for this phenomenon occurring for millennia.
1: That's fantastic. Let's go to George in New Orleans. Go ahead, George.
3: Hey, good morning, Coast to Coast, and thanks for taking my call.
1: Sure thing.
3: George, you've already asked the question I was going to ask about historical references to this phenomenon. Okay, so my other question would be, okay, Larry, you say these victims have felt no pain. Is that right?
0: That is our perception and our conclusion, yes. We have no way to personally verify that, but that is our conclusion based on talking to others who have been at these fire scenes themselves.
3: Okay, so that's good. They felt no pain. Now, I have seen burn victims. Are the survivors scarred as a burn victim would be?
1: Mm-hmm. What's your question, George?
0: Are victims
3: okay,
0: of the SHC?
3: That's my question. Are the victims scarred as a burn victim would be?
1: There's nothing left of them, is there, Larry?
0: Yeah, that is correct. In the classic cases, there is no scarring. There's not enough tissue left to be scarred. Where there are body parts left behind, like the lower legs or the forearms or the hands, the termination at the burn's end appears to be sharp and abrupt. In Bentley's case, if you look at the photographs, there is blistering on the legs, on the leg, yes. But at the knee where the burn stopped, it appears to be an almost clean cut. Same thing for the burning of Helen Conway in Upper Darby Township in 1964. Her two lower legs are propped up in front of the chair. Above the kneecaps, above the knees, the burning is intense and severe. Below the knees, just blistering to the skin. So there was not so much scarring, but just a severe second-degree burn, which is blistering. But the classic case is we are way, way beyond third degree, fourth degree, even fifth degree burns. This is a whole new category of burn injury that we're talking about with you, George, tonight.
1: And is there anything you could do to save these people when they're burning up?
0: Oh, wow. if it is as quick as we believe many of the cases to unfold, stepping in to halt or stop the process just wouldn't happen. We do have one case where that did happen. If memory serves, it's from around 1713. The name is Herschel, if memory serves, or Hitchell. He was encountered in the process of being aflame. He was grabbed by the shoulders and shaken, and the process stopped.
1: That's interesting. Hold on for a second. I'll let you finish that when we come back in a moment. Here's our next emerging artist. RFC is the name of the artist from Portland, Oregon. What are you searching for?
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1: Looking for the...
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2: Fox News, I'm Deborah Valentine. At least 5 people are dead, 5 hurt after an Amazon cargo plane overran a runway at Miami International Airport, striking several vehicles. Miami-Dade County Mayor Daniela Levine-Cava.
3: My heart is with all of the families who were affected and to everyone who is grieving tonight. And we're also praying for the injured.
2: The FAA is investigating. Flights have resumed with significant delays and cancellations. Tropical storm warnings are issued for Hawaii as Hurricane Lowell approaches. The Cat 3 storm is expected to bring strong winds, heavy rain, high surf, and possible flooding.
4: We're not expecting a damaging hit from a hurricane. We're expecting a brush by. We'll have the rainfall, 4 to 8 inches. The mountaintops may get as much as 14.
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0: And welcome back to Coast. George Norrie with you. Larry Arnold with us. Larry, your critics have called you a world-class fool. It's not very nice. What do you think of that?
5: Yes, we've been called a world-class fool. We've been called a mystery monger by Joe Nickel, a name that many of your listeners, and certainly you, George, will recognize. We're not offended. We'll be amused. Because, as we say, we put our boots to the ground. We make the effort to talk to the first responders. We make the effort to find the photographs of these remarkable fire scenes. We make the effort to get the death certificates and the coroner's reports. What our critics don't do is any of the above. at least so far as has been our experience. Rather, they make up stuff, present it as fact, and fact is now in air quotes, and then blow off any mystery that we believe exists to these cases. Joe Nickel, let's go with him specifically for the moment. In the Bentley case, he has written and he has said on television that he knows the exact cause of what happened to Dr. John Bentley in 1966. He died because he had dropped ashes from his pipe, for sure. And that's in quotes, for sure. To be that definitive, that certain, requires one thing and one thing only. Either he was there or he had an eyewitness who was there and that Mr. Nickel had the opportunity to interview. Now, we know Joe wasn't there in 1966 outside Dr. Bentley's home in Cowdersport, Pennsylvania.
6: Right.
5: So that meant he had to have an eyewitness. Now, we bent over backwards looking for one. We could never find an eyewitness. The closest we got was Don Gosnell, who actually discovered the fire scene. So we wrote to Joe Nickel and said, Joe, you know, we respect your research. You tell us how you managed to find the eyewitness that we could not find. And what is the name of the eyewitness that you found? We're really intrigued how you managed to achieve this remarkable discovery. Joe had the courtesy to write back, and here's a direct quote. Quote, I didn't, of course, have the eyewitness, you sarcastically imagine. Well, we didn't imagine the eyewitness because we didn't have one. Joe imagined an eyewitness and claimed it as fact. Now, what that eyewitness had to be was someone who is incredibly tall, because the window ledge to George, or to Dr. Bentley's bathroom, is 77 inches above the ground. So either a very, very, very tall person, probably approaching 8 feet in height, was wandering around the streets of Cowdersport on December 5, or more reasonably, someone of normal stature was carrying a box or a stepladder and happened to walk off the curb in front of Dr. Bentley's home at 403 North Main Street that morning, and for several hours moved the ladder from Dr. Bentley's sitting room window to the bathroom window to watch Dr. Bentley slowly immolate in his own body fat. That didn't happen. Mr. Nickel had no way to say with definitive proof and certainty that that is what happened. And frankly, that's not what happened.
0: What does science say about this, Larry?
5: What science says about this is that either it doesn't happen and people like us are believing in mythology and creating myths, or that it's explained away simply by the Wick effect. And as we said at the top of our interview today, George, if you talk to anybody who is in the cremation business, they will invest $100,000 in a retort, in rakes, in filtration systems, in licensing fees, and purchasing a few million cubic feet of natural gas for 40 to 50 gallons of fuel oil to cremate in a body in a retort, a temperature of 22 to 2400 degrees for an hour and a half to 2.5 hours. The fatter the body, the more difficult it is to cremate that body.
0: Right.
5: If a crematorium owner could take a 25-cent cigarette, light it, and lay it on a cadaver, walk away and have a 2-martini lunch and come back to brush off a pile of ash into an urn to give to the next of kin, don't you think they would do that? Hell yes, they would do that, but they can't do that because it doesn't work that way.
0: What if the individual is particularly gaseous? Might that be a cause?
5: Oh, my. You're getting into the dreaded phosphenic fart theory. We don't know. We just don't know.
0: It's a good excuse.
5: Yeah, it's a good excuse. Could it be plausible as an explanation? We're not going to dismiss it, but again, you're looking probably at an external ignition source to begin with. High school students will light their farts in the bathroom. Yes, that happens. But will it consume an entire body to powder almost instantaneously? We don't think so.
0: Let's go back to the phones. Will in New York to get us started. Hey, Will, go ahead.
7: Good evening, gentlemen. Terrific show tonight. And I have a couple of questions for Mr. Arnold. But,
0: sure.
7: But before I get to them, I just want to really thank you, George, for everything, especially this past week, all the terrific guests. And I'm thinking specifically of Dr. Gallenberger. And I think on the same night you had the two guests talk about the angels. Mm-hmm. And just all this past week, it's just such a reason for people to become Coast Insiders, because besides catching them and making sure you don't miss those shows, being able to go back and listen, because there's so much valuable information. So it's a perfect week of shows for me. And and I'll tell you, the only thing to me that's been missing this past week is Cornelius calling in, because he always adds something with his specific take. And so I just want to shout out to Cornelius in Louisiana that we miss you. I'm not a regular person in contact with him like some other callers, but he's part of the show in my mind. So thanks for that. And so I'll tell you, when I was a little kid in Brooklyn and we were really close to different neighbors on our street, some of the elderly people, we always worried about them smoking in bed. and it's like a little bit of, you know, there were always stories about a couple of people that's how they died from like falling asleep with a cigarette. But I wonder if there's any record of that, you know, overlapping, especially like in the 20th century, where it was so common with people smoking and also the way cigarettes didn't extinguish themselves like they do currently. And then my other quick question is if there's any like regular or record of different people having like any kind of physical condition in common. And I'm thinking of specifically maybe, if they were dehydrated, you know, something like that, that may be an explanation. But I find everything that Mr. Arnold presented tonight very well researched and well presented. So I appreciate the segment tonight. So,
0: all right, thank you, Will. Smokey, what about that, Larry?
5: Yeah, we'll address that with Will. Thank you for your praise and your thoughtful comments and questions. Yeah, of smoking first. Could smoking be a cause? We will admit to smoking being a cause for some of these SHC-defined cases only if and when there's a corollary unknown medical condition in which certain bodies are hyper-inflammable. If so, then we will concede to an external ignition source like a dropped cigarette or pipe ash as being the external ignition source necessary. But then we're just bringing in a new medical anomaly to ponder, which would be hyperinflammability of the human body. Under normal conditions, normal human bodies will not inflame like this. As to common physical conditions or medical maladies to the victims that we've documented, we wish we could give you a firm answer to that. Unfortunately, we can't. That kind of information is not gathered by medical examiners in general, and certainly not by first responders at these remarkable fire scenes. We have tried to get that kind of information. The most recent case we've been privileged to interview and document in person happened in 2013 in eastern Oklahoma to Danny Van Zandt. We desperately made the effort to meet with the next of kin, with family members, to get that kind of information to see if it could help us understand the process that incinerated his body. He also burned through the floor in his kitchen. No fire or flame or heat damage above the hole through which most of his body immolated. The family was regrettably unwilling to cooperate with us, so we just don't have that information. We tried to meet again with the medical examiner assigned to that case. Unsuccessfully, he would not meet with us face to face. He did send us his medical report when he completed his medical examination several months later, and basically wrote it off as probable wick effect, but he never really was comfortable, so he told us, with that determination.
0: Larry, where are most of the victims found? In bed, on a chair, on a couch, where?
5: Oh, wonderful question. Let us do a quick mental review of our database. Can't give you a breakdown of statistics because we've never looked at it quite that way. We do have cases in bed. George Mott in upstate New York, a retired firefighter in March of 1966. 1964, sorry, immolated through his bed, through the springs of the mattress, through the slats supporting the mattress, through the boards beneath the bed, and his ashes fell into a crawl space below the bed. Lying on the burned mattress was half of his lower right leg, and at the other end of the burned mattress was his head. Said by the local fire investigator, Tony Moret, who knew George Mott personally and as a fellow firefighter, Mott's head had shrunk, he said, to the size of a grapefruit, which brings back reminiscence of the size of the skull left at the Mary Reeser case. We have three cases where the size of the head has allegedly been shrunken dramatically in size. This, again, to us, belies the Wick effect as the explanation or explain away. Some other factors involved here.
0: Let's go to Ruth in Maryland. Go ahead, Ruth.
6: Hi, good evening, George and Larry. Thank you for taking my call. And Larry, I just have a short question, but before my question, George, I have an update on Cornelius. And Cornelius, everybody, Cornelius is fine. He's just fine. He is at home. I called the Alexandria police yesterday and had him do another welfare check. I talked to Officer Poole, like a swimming pool, and he called me back within the next hour, and he said Cornelius is at home, and he just does not have a phone right now. I don't know what happened to his phone. I guess it went out or it broke, and he needs a new phone. But otherwise, he's fine, and he's listened to us. So, hello, Cornelius. And I'm also needing a new phone right now, but I'll take care of that soon. But anyway, Larry, my question for you, have you ever had any cases where there was also animals that this happened to or people's pets along with them? Thank you.
0: Go ahead, Larry.
5: Yes, sir. Thanks for the question. Yes, we do document in a blaze several examples of pets, cats, as well as wildlife like sheep, who apparently manifest spontaneous animal combustion, SAC. The renowned Fortean naturalist Ivan Sanderson, in his book, wrote about encountering during a walk in the woods, deep in the woods, where he thought no one had previously been before him, encountering a half-incinerated raccoon that he could not attribute the damage to lightning or any other external means. So he was, you know, kind of playing around with the idea that, yes, animals also can spontaneously ignite.
0: Dramatic. Joe in Boston. Go ahead, Joe.
8: Yeah, George, thank you. And Larry, thank you all for taking my call. Wish Cornelius, Ruth, and other people well and still trying to get some help in this cancer. I have two questions for Larry and one for you. Larry, I spoke with the doctor. First question, he said that he thinks it's an impossibility. It's trumped up science. A lot of people say that. And my second question, is your book in audio for the blind? I'd love to read it. And George, I have a quick question. It's a little off, but I'd like to ask. You mentioned the other night with your other guest, the engineer, there'll be a new process without cell phones. This would help Larry. He wouldn't have to travel around the world. Like, you won't have cell phones for transmission. Can you tell us about that before the show ends? And Larry, I hope your book is in audio because I would love to read it.
0: All right, let us know, Larry. You're almost out of time. Audio, yes or no?
5: Yeah, the answer to the audio is no. As to the doctor you spoke about who claimed SHC is an impossibility, fine. We could have filled up this entire program with quotations from experts who claim that SHC is bunk. All we do is ask you to look at the book or in have someone read the book to you, perhaps, and look at the photographs. They stand on their own. We stand by our research. We stand by our conclusions, George.
0: And you're talking about Rapid Radios from one of our sponsors, Joe, who has a direct system that beats cell phones, to be sure. And Larry, thanks again for being on the program. I always enjoy you. Here's our last emerging artist, Tears No More, from Canyon Lake, Texas. Fear is a black plague.
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8: A fatal crash. I'm Deborah Valentine, Fox News. A cargo plane ran off a runway at Miami International Airport and careened into a roadway nearby Sunday afternoon, striking several vehicles. The crash spewed thick, dense black smoke into the air after the plane caught fire. Daniela Levine Cava is mayor of Miami-Dade County, confirming several fatalities.
9: Prime Air Flight 7598 overran the runway. And now we know that five people lost their lives and five others were injured. My heart is with all of the families who were affected and to everyone who is grieving tonight. And we're also praying for the injured and for their families.
8: Of the five people injured, three are currently in critical condition. The FAA and the NTSB are investigating. The plane was en route from Puerto Rico to Florida at the time of the crash. U.S. Special Envoys Steve Witkoff and Jared Kushner meeting with Ukrainian President Volodymyr Zelensky Sunday, following talks Saturday with Russian President Vladimir Putin.
10: Witkoff and Kushner say they feel good about these peace talks that they've had in both Kyiv and Moscow, and they're hoping to push towards trilateral talks in the future. U.S. Envoy Steve Witkoff and Jared Kushner arrived into Kyiv by train, marking their first official visit as part of a renewed push for peace. Kushner said President Trump has tasked them with creating a peace package and will do everything they can to end this war for good. President Vladimir Zelensky said the war must end on fair terms. On Saturday, Witkoff and Kushner met with President Vladimir Putin in Moscow, a meeting that lasted more than 3 hours. It was described as substantive, constructive, and extremely frank.
8: Fox's Stephanie Bennett, Ukraine and Russia continue fighting. President Trump has repeatedly demanded Russia and Ukraine agree to an unconditional ceasefire, which Ukraine's president supports, but Russia's president opposes. America's listening to Fox News.

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1: Jack the Ripper was an unidentified serial killer active in and around the impoverished Whitechapel district in the East End of London. In 1888, both criminal case files and the contemporaneous journalistic accounts say the killer was also called the Whitechapel Murderer in Leather Apron. Attacks ascribed to Jack the Ripper typically involved women working as women of the night who lived in the slums of the East End of London. Their throats were cut prior to abdominal mutilations. The removal of internal organs from at least three of the victims led to speculation that the killer had some anatomical or surgical knowledge. Rumors that the murders were connected intensified in September and October of 1888, and the numerous letters were received by the media outlets in Scotland Yard from people purporting to be the murderer. In a moment, Joel Waldman joins us. That'll be one of the cases we'll talk about on Coast to Coast AM.
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3: I coughed, and I coughed until I choked 24 hours a day. I couldn't even walk across my floor without literally coughing until I was gassed. So I saw three different pulmonologists, and they could do nothing. Someone had mentioned to me about a product that President Reagan had taken. I ordered it within 1 week. 1 week. My coughing had stopped since I've taken the carnivora. Everyone that would come into our store would say, "What happened? 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
1: And welcome back to Coast. George Norrie with you. Joel Waldman back with us as the co-host of the hit true crime podcast called Surviving the Survivor and an Emmy Award-winning broadcast journalist who has worked most recently as a Washington, D.C.-based correspondent for Fox News, covering national politics from Capitol Hill. He also has worked as an investigative reporter for Fox 5 in New York City, for TV news programs in West Palm Beach, Miami, and Tucson. He lives in Miami Beach with his wife and three children. Joel, welcome back, my friend. How are you?
6: George, great to be back. It's a real honor. I've been listening for 30 years this year, and it's just amazing to be a guest. So thanks for having me.
1: That intro about Jack the Ripper, 1888, how accurate do you think that open was?
6: Very accurate, and it's incredibly gruesome. It's why we're still talking about it 138 years later. I mean, quite arguably, it is the most notorious cold case in world history, not just here in America. Here you've got Black Dahlia, and of course, the Zodiac Killer. But again, Jack the Ripper has been cold for 138 years. But interesting, probably within the last decade or so, with the advancement in DNA technology and even scientists weighing in who specialize in DNA and who've written research papers on this, they've gotten a bit warmer. There's still not a conclusive answer, but there are one, two, or three people who are sort of at the top of the list, and it's just a collision of sort of perfect true crime events. You've got this serial killer. You have East London in the late 1800s, you know, a very poor section of the city, very gritty with that East London fog and the men in top hats. And back then, you know, I just did a little research before the show. The Metropolitan Police Service estimated that there were 62 brothels and 1,200 women

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1: And there's one or two that sort of take center stage, so to speak. But back on August 31st of 1888, Marianne, who went by Polly, and her nickname was Polly Nichols, age 43, she's considered to be widely considered to be the first what they call canonical Ripper victim. And she was found in an area called Buck's Row in Whitechapel, which was this part of East London, with her throat cut and severe abdominal wounds. Then you've got a woman named Annie Chapman, who was 47 at the time. This happened on September 8th, which happens to be my sister's birthday, 1888. She's found murdered in the backyard of 29 Hanbury Street. Her throat had been cut and her body extensively mutilated. It is almost too graphic to talk about, but whoever this killer was interested in reproductive organs, genitalia, and that was part of the MO. And then, interestingly, there's one victim named Elizabeth Stride, age 44, back on September 30th, 1888. And she's found with her throat cut in a place called Dutfield's Yard. But unlike the other five victims, who they certainly believe were part of Jack the Ripper's list of victims, which could be longer, but they really cap it at five, she was not extensively mutilated. And people believe that on that day of September 30th, 1888, that Jack, the so-called Ripper, was interrupted. But there was another victim that day named Catherine Eddowes. And this is the only day where there are two victims. And it is an ignominious date, George, but September 30th, 1888. And she's really the focal point of all this. And I can get into a little bit more of her story. And then last but not least, there is Mary Jane Kelly on November 9th. So yeah, five victims. There could be more. They're still trying to figure this out 138 years later.
2: And there weren't a lot of witnesses, Joel, were there?
1: No, there weren't. You know, it was usually in the dark of night. He would come, whoever this killer was. And there's a lot of talk that this person had some sort of background potentially as a butcher or someone who knew about human anatomy. And I'm sure we'll go over a couple of the sort of prime suspects here. One of the main suspects was not a butcher, ironically, was not in that career path, but he was a young guy, 23 years old, named Aaron Kosminski. He was a Polish-born barber. So this guy used scissors and knew how to handle instrumentation, but was not a butcher, which was sort of the consensus thought by Scotland Yard at the time.
2: What evidence did they have to kind of pin some of this on him?
1: Yeah, so the renewed claim, what has come up in recent years, and you'll really hear his name at the top of the list, again, it's Aaron Kosminski, a Polish barber who a lot of people were, leaving Poland and Russia because of pogroms. He happened to be a Jewish citizen of Poland, and things were not easy in the late 1800s there, and obviously got worse. But what ties him to Catherine Eddowes is a shawl that's allegedly found at the murder scene. And it is a fascinating piece of evidence. It's a silk shawl, and then arising over the years is this scientific debate about this Polish immigrant and this barber who was actually, he was living in the Whitechapel section of East London at the time of the murders. He also, interestingly enough, sort of right after the five killings happen, his mental health degrades tremendously. And he's eventually institutionalized. But back to that scar for a minute. It was held in

0: evidence for 100 plus years, and it was auctioned off by someone very interested in this case. It was auctioned off to that person. And so they brought it to research scientists at the University of Leeds in England, and they did testing on the scarf, and mitochondrial DNA came back to Catherine Eddowes' family, but also to Aaron Kosminski's current family. Now, scientists stop and say, well, hold on, this is mitochondrial DNA. It's not nuclear DNA. We can't be absolutely certain. And then there's also chain of custody issues here. I mean, it's been 138 years. The scarf's being auctioned off. It was once part of a murder scene and incredibly contaminated. But at the end of the day, you have to wonder, how could it contain DNA elements from both this guy, Aaron Kosminski, and also of Catherine Eddowes? So, you know, each family still lives on, you know, generations after this happened. And those families themselves are incredibly curious, in particular the victim's family, and they want more testing done. So we'll see where it all winds up.
1: Joel, do you think if the crimes were committed today, it would be easier to catch him?
0: Yeah, I mean, that's a great question, George. And I just had some people on Surviving the Survivor who now have an AI company. And I don't want to, no pun intended here, I don't want to butcher the name, but it is something along the lines of Cyber Sleuth AI. And I had the founder on, and they're all, they're not tech people. They're all former law enforcement. We have a lot of former law enforcement on Surviving the Survivor. And they predict that in the next 5 years, with the use of AI, they will start to eliminate just about every cold case that has ever existed. And it will be next to impossible to ever be able to commit a perfect crime again. So, George, I mean, that's a whole other story, and I love talking about it. It is fascinating, but the way technology is changing, and I mean, you're seeing it yourself in the media business with AI in particular, this is going to be a game changer. I do think that it will change dramatically how all these cases are being investigated and also how they're being solved. But one other thing, George, real quick, is this guy, Aaron Kosminski, we come to find out, was actually on the suspect list back in the late 1880s, 1890s, as he was deteriorating in a mental hospital. He ended up living to age, I believe, 56, dying in a mental institution. But he was one of the prime suspects, albeit he was just 23 years old at the time.
1: How many suspects did they come up with?
0: I mean, there have been tens, 20s, 30s, going probably into the hundreds of potential suspects on the list. But they've really whittled it down over the years. There's this guy, obviously, who I was just talking about, Aaron Kosminski. There's another name that's always sort of floated out there just in recent years. If you go back in time, this person was not on a list that Scotland Yard was looking at, but his name was Chaim Hyams, an interesting name. He died in 1913. He was a cigar maker who lived in the East End of London, right in the geographic world of the Whitechapel murders, about 33 years old back in 1888, putting him in sort of a more plausible age range. And what makes him interesting, like this Kosminski character, is his history of severe mental illness, also paranoia. He was an alcoholic. And there's an author recently, Sarah Box Horton, who wrote a book where she says, the book, I believe, is called One Armed Jack. And she basically interviewed people. You know, people's life work has become Jack the Ripper. But she interviewed people who said that identified the killer as having sort of a weird gait, which this guy, Chaim Hyams, had, and also something not right with one of his arms. It didn't function. It wasn't that it was an amputee situation, but he just couldn't use one of his arms well. And it's this author, Sarah Box Horton, in her book that goes on to say that she believes it is this person who's actually Jack the Ripper.
1: What do you think led Jack the Ripper to do the heinous crimes he did, Joel?
0: You know, one thing I've learned is just motive is so

0: tricky. You know, last time I was on with you, we were discussing Nancy Guthrie, and the big question in that story, why? Why would someone kidnap an 84-year-old woman? And then you go to other prominent cases like the Zodiac Killer. Why would someone shoot people in the San Francisco area just indiscriminately? But here, what's fascinating and disturbing all at once is sort of the method of killing. And I know people on coast are a little more used to this than in other places, but I know on our show, Surviving the Survivor, which airs on YouTube Monday through Friday, you kind of give a trigger warning. But he was very interested in sort of disembowelment. He would commit these murders fairly quickly, 15 to 20 minutes, and he would take out parts of the body. At one point, removing some female genitalia and leaving it under the shoulder of the victim. So these are particularly gruesome crimes. And you have to think that this person obviously was sort of a misogynist at the very least, did not like women. And you know, it's important to point out, George, there really wasn't a science, not even close at that time, in terms of criminal profiling. Today, you'd have the FBI's behavioral analysis unit all over this, trying to profile who this is, the age range. They had none of that back then. They were just working off of eyewitness accounts, and there just weren't a lot of eyewitnesses to work off of.
1: How close were the murders in proximity to each other?
0: They were all basically in this area known as Whitechapel. And that's why, you know, the Whitechapel murder, the Whitechapel killings was the other, you know, is often synonymous. And you also mentioned, you know, the leather apron killer. These are all because they thought, you know, back at this time that maybe it was a butcher because of the way he was so precise with the knife that he used to literally mutilate these women. But the killings, the last one happens on November 9th of 1888. And the first one happens the last day of August. So it's actually this time period of five killings that we're in right now, but all the way back 138 years ago in 1888.
1: Truly remarkable. What do you think science could have done in those days to get this guy? And how often did he do what he did, and why did he stop?
0: Yeah, I mean, great questions. People hypothesize that, let's say, it was this Aaron Kosminski that he stopped because this person had what amounts today to a nervous breakdown. And you and I think, are going to be discussing Lindsey Clancy in a moment, which is, you know, a situation that involves a psychiatric hospital 138 years later. So people who sometimes commit these crimes, I mean, not all by a long shot, and the vast majority of people suffering from any kind of mental illness have zero intent on killing people. But here, authorities all along thought that maybe the killer suffered from some sort of mental illness and quite simply could have ended up either institutionalized or taking their own life. And that happened to at least one or two of the suspects who they were looking at. They ultimately ended their own existence at their own hands. And so that is why some people, you know, hypothesize that that is why the killing stopped. But there's also debate about, did they stop or did they go on? And maybe the method changed a little bit. So still a ton of questions that are left open. And in terms of the science back then, it was incredibly limited. I mean, almost across the board, they were banking on eyewitness accounts. And it was a very poor section of London, largely immigrants, many who didn't even speak English at that point. So it was just hard for police to get a word out of anyone. And, you know, a lot of people ask, why is it even called Jack the Ripper if the suspect is Aaron Kosminski and other guys, Haim Himes? Well, it was the age of the proliferation of the newspaper, and early on, they don't believe that this was necessarily the killer, that maybe it was someone just looking for attention. But they wrote to the local newspaper saying, look, this is what happened. And they signed the letter Jack the Ripper. And wow. That's how it became the name for this serial killer was he had reached out to a place called the Central News Agency, George, which sounds like, you know, like the AP of the 1800s, and it was known as a Dear Boss letter. It arrived on September 27th, so it was during a period of time where these killings were still going on back in 1888.
1: All right, we're going to take a break, Joel, and come back and talk more about Jack the Ripper, and then we'll talk about the judge declaring a mistrial in the case of Lindsay Clancy. That was that Massachusetts woman you just mentioned, charged with murdering her three children back in 2023. 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
17: Fox News, I'm Sue Guzman. An Amazon cargo plane overrunning a runway at Miami International Airport Sunday, striking several cars. At least five people are dead, five injured. Miami-Dade County Mayor Daniela Levine Cava.
18: My heart is with all of the families who were affected and to everyone who is grieving tonight. And we're also praying for the injured.
17: The FAA investigating. Flights have resumed, but there are significant delays and cancellations. Tropical storm warnings issued for Hawaii. Hurricane Lowell's approaching. The Category 3 storm expected to bring strong winds, heavy rain, high surf, and possible flooding.
19: We're not expecting a damaging hit from a hurricane. We're expecting a brush by. We'll have the rainfall, 4 to 8 inches. The mountaintops may get as much as 14.
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1: And welcome back. George Norrie along with Joel Waldman. As we talk about the case of Jack the Ripper, we're going to get into the Lindsey Clancy case in a moment. Joel, if the Ripper started in 1888, when did he purportedly stop, if he did stop?
10: Yeah, so it was a very short period of time for the amount of attention it has gotten over the 138-year period, but essentially from August 31st of 1888, and it stops, I believe, on the last day of, or at some point in November. So we go from August into November. There is one other suspect who has gotten a lot of attention. He goes by Montague John Druitt. Some say Montague. Excuse me. He's a very sort of different kind of Ripper suspect from either of the two I discussed earlier, one being Chaim Hyams, so this guy Aaron Kosminski. He is important because a senior Scotland Yard official later named him as a suspect. Even his family was suspicious of this guy, and he was totally out of sort of the typical MO. This guy, John Druitt, who died at 31, taking his own life, he was educated at Oxford University. He was an attorney and a school teacher, born into a very respectable upper middle class family. He did not come from the Whitechapel section of East London. And he was 31 years old at the time of these killings. And what makes it him so significant, right after the alleged final victim, we don't know if she's in fact the final victim, but as far as reports go and how the media has portrayed this, she is considered to be the last of the five so-called canonical murders. And her name is Mary Jane Kelly. Again, that murder was on November 9th of 1888. And then in the following few weeks, this guy Druitt disappears. His body eventually pulled from the Thames River on December 31st of 1888. And they say he took his life. And all the killings that were at least of this sort of butcher type nature, they stopped. And then years later, still within that time period, like the early 1900s, the assistant chief constable, a guy named Sir Melville McNaughton, he writes a private memorandum, and he identifies this guy Druitt as one of three men who he considered plausible suspects. And he had actually went and spoke to the family, to the Druitt family, and the Druitt's own family tells this chief constable, he was the murderer. He did it. We have strong suspicions he did it, but why is never really revealed. It's kept as sort of the part of the police record. So that is one of the real kind of dangling threads of the Ripper story, is this family that comes forward, says, we think our family member did it. And did he do it? I don't know that we'll ever know, George, and I think that's why people are so intrigued and a little bit frustrated at this point.
1: Joel, I'm in St. Louis right now, and there was a dentist from St. Louis that was accused of being Jack the Ripper again. Francis, is it Tumblechee or something like that?
10: Yeah, he was. It's a good call, George. Francis Tumblechee was an eccentric American. Back then, they called him a quack. He was arrested in London in 1888, and then he gets out of Britain as soon as he's arrested. He just jumps ship, so to speak, and he reportedly had an intense hatred of women and attracted considerable attention from some modern Ripper researchers. And like I said, there are people that have literally dedicated their lives to studying this case. But there is no conclusive evidence, no DNA evidence. I mean, George, I don't need to tell you, but in today's day and age, you really need some sort of, you know, tangible, tactile evidence. Circumstantial evidence wins trials, but 9 out of 10 times in today's cases, you're going to have digital forensics, or you're going to have DNA, or a combination of the both that's going to sort of nail you in these cases. But here, it's still up in the air.
1: Would you call the Ripper a serial killer?
10: Yeah, I mean, the definition, I believe, of a serial killer is two or more killings. So this is five women, and I mean in the most devious, horrific way imaginable. I'm not going to share details because I don't want people having nightmares as they drift off. But the worst possible way you can imagine a human taking the life of another human is what Jack the Ripper did. And he did it with incredible precision. The Black Dahlia, you've had my friend Eli Frankel on, who wrote a book called Sisters in Death. And in the Black Dahlia, there was something called exsanguination, where the killer would drain the body of all of its blood. Here, it wasn't quite to that extent, but the precision with which he was able to sort of carve body parts and leave them, he would leave them either on top or underneath the shoulder of his victims, was just incredibly disturbing. I mean, just imagine those police officers back in those days coming upon these crime scenes and the poor people who saw the aftermath of this. I mean, these are horrors that live with the law enforcement and people who are victims of crimes for the rest of their lives.
1: Do you think he killed them in a place, like an apartment or something, and then brought the body and the parts back? Or did he do it right out in the open and extract the body parts and put them all over the place?
10: Great question. The consensus is he just did it on the spot. Everyone was murdered on the street, and it was done in a very quick amount of time for what he did to these people. There was only one case, and I believe it was either the fourth or fifth victim, I want to say the fifth, who was actually murdered inside of her apartment in Whitechapel in the east section of London, section of East London. So, the consensus is that he was murdering these women sort of on the spot. And it's a very busy section of town. I mean, you know, it was dirty. It was decrepit. It was a lot of poor people, a lot of homeless people. How he got away with it is anybody's guess. There were eyewitnesses, and that's why this one author believes it was Chaim Himes, because he was identified by some eyewitnesses as having a strange gait and not a great use of one of his arms. And that's very, very specific in terms of the detail. And that's why this particular author in 2007, I want to say, wrote this book and said, hey, that's him. So she may have written the book a little bit later, but forgive me if you're listening. But in any event, it was all very methodically done, very quickly, and generally right then and there on the street.
1: I would guess most of the prostitutes would hang around together as a group. You would think they would see him with one of them.
10: Yeah, you know, you'd think there was one person who could just give you like a amazing sort of bird's eye vantage point of who this was. But all these years later and during those years, it never happened. And I kind of mentioned this off the top, but the amount he targeted working women. And sadly, we saw that much more recently with the Long Island serial killer. I mean, they're a very vulnerable population. People get offended because the term sex workers is sort of coined by the media, but these are real women, you know, with families and children, parents, and there's a lot of them are just down and out on their luck. But back then in 1888, 62 brothels just in this section of East London and 1,200 women working as prostitutes in Whitechapel. I mean, George, it reminds me, I was a kid mainly in the 80s, but I was a very young kid in the 70s, and I grew up in New Jersey, and I remember my parents taking me into Manhattan through the Lincoln Tunnel, and there'd be the squeegee guys, and then there'd be the working women on the streets of Manhattan, and then it was all cleaned up, and apparently, you know, some of that has come back in recent years, but it sort of reminds me of New York City in the 70s, which was incredibly gritty.
1: In another bizarre case, the judges declared a mistrial in the case of Lindsay Clancy. Now, she's that Massachusetts woman charged with murdering her three young children, 5, 3, and 8 months, back in 2023. I believe they were strangled. This came after the Massachusetts Supreme Judicial Court denied the request of Clancy's defense attorney for an emergency appeal. After deliberating for 6 days, the jury told the judge they could not reach a verdict because one juror did not agree with the 11 others, and he declared a mistrial. Now, what does that mean? Did they let her go?
10: No. She was sent back to Tewksbury Psychiatric Hospitals, and now we're advancing 138 years from Jack the Ripper. And here you have a mother. To me, this is maybe the most fascinating trial I've ever covered. It started off about 6 weeks ago, and it ended Friday. And when this trial began, people knew about it and they were talking about it. But the defense attorney, Kevin Reddy, the prosecutors never speak to the media. And I look at a lot of this through the lens of the media because I was in, you know, traditional broadcast news for all those years. And when Kevin Reddington, who's considered to be a top three criminal defense attorney in the Commonwealth of Massachusetts, when he walked into court, there was one or two reporters. If anyone saw the news footage on Friday, there was hundreds of reporters, every media outlet you can imagine, and from around the world. And I can tell you firsthand, you know, we typically on Surviving the Survivor will get, you know, 100,000 views. For this case, for the last 7 days, we averaged like 650,000 views. I've never seen interest in a case like this snowball in the way that it did. But circling back to your answer, no, she was not let go. It's fascinating from so many angles. But essentially, she was purported to be sort of the perfect mom. She always wanted to have kids. She was a labor and delivery nurse as a profession.
1: Who was she the father, Joe? Named,
10: what's that?
1: Who was the father? A single guy?
10: Yeah, so his name is Patrick Clancy. They were, you know, according to everyone, happily married. He, by the way, since this all happened back in January of 2023, he's remarried and he's taken a lot of heat, especially in conspiracy circles. But my thoughts on that are, unless you have any sort of evidence, which I don't think there is, he should be kept out of it. I mean, he's a victim. But she gives birth to the third child and just goes into a severe episode of postpartum depression and what's known as postpartum psychosis. And according to her and her attorney, heard a male voice telling her that she had to take her life and take the lives of her children. And she takes them to the basement and she takes three different colored exercise bands. If you've ever worked out with exercise bands, different ones have sort of different thickness for different resistance. And she takes Cora, the oldest. She actually goes to her second. She goes to the middle child, who's the most rambunctious, Dawson, first. Essentially strangles the life out of him, then strangles Cora, and then goes to 8-month-old Callan, and Callan somehow survives for a couple of days, and then passes from the extremely intense injuries. She then jumps out the window, and when her husband, who she had sent out to run errands, and he was gone for less than an hour, when he returns, you know, it's a house full of three young kids, he hears nothing. He's looking for his wife. He runs upstairs. He sees the window open. He sees his wife down below. He runs out. What happened? What happened? Where are the kids? The kids are in the basement. He goes to the basement. He finds three lifeless bodies. They played the 911 call in court, George. No one could hear it except for the jurors and the people in the gallery. From what I understand, it was horrific, like a life-altering 911 call. But
1: was he the caller or Lindsay was?
10: He was the caller. There's varying takes on whether she could even talk. She was paralyzed for life from that fall. She's in a wheelchair. She was in a wheelchair and she's a very good athlete. She was a collegiate level cheerleader and a gymnast in high school, but she now is in a wheelchair for life. Some say that she was sort of in a coma state and couldn't talk. And that's where people have this conflict with Patrick Clancy, where he's relaying all this information that his wife tells him, and people are questioning it. So there's so much intrigue with this case. And now, with a mistrial declared, this defense attorney wants to, he has to retry the case starting a week from Monday. He's a 75-year-old man. I mean, at the top of his game, but talk about energy. The judge said no way, but they could retry this case as early as this December. So, I mean, George, this is a case I could talk about for the next, you know, 10 coast to coast. So, fire away with questions.
1: And you covered it for about 5 weeks, didn't you?
10: Yeah, we covered it every single day. We had just gotten back from a couple days off, and I have three young kids, George. So I told our community, the best community in all of YouTube, I said, look, I'm going to just do openings, opening statements, and then I'm going to, you know, come back in another week or two. I wanted to take a week off or so. And then I thought about George Norrie, who never takes time off. And I said, let me cover this trial. And it was interesting. I mean, it just went from an intense day to a more intense day to a more intense day, more media, more media. I mean, George, by the time this was all over, I would put this at neck and neck with O.J. Simpson in terms of just the intensity and the division involved in this trial.
1: What a trial. 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Calls are next.
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7: Wrong. I'm Sue Guzman, Fox News, and the NTSB and FAA are investigating after an Amazon cargo plane overran the runway at Miami International Airport Sunday afternoon, striking several vehicles, leaving five dead and five people injured. More from Fox's Madeline Scarpino.
8: Miami-Dade Fire and Rescue is now saying not only did that plane overrun the runway, but it also struck multiple vehicles in the process. Miami International Airport, one of the busiest airports in the country, also right off of a major road. Now, huge clouds of thick smoke were coming from the plane, heavy flames in some of the videos on social media. Emergency crews were there. We know more than 60 fire rescue units are on the scene, and that is just that one agency. The plane departed from San Juan, Puerto Rico.
7: Officials say there are still numerous cancellations and delays at the airport. Senior Iranian official says Tehran plans to announce an exclusion zone outside the Strait of Hormuz, targeting vessels it believes are attempting to transit the waterway. Comes after the U.S. launched military strikes against three Iranian oil tankers Saturday.
9: They were in response, in retaliation, for Iranian attacks and a significant escalation. Iran tried to target two U.S. warships, an aircraft carrier and a destroyer, with ballistic missiles. Neither of those attacks were successful. U.S. administration officials continue to say how much this war is hurting Iran's economy, both the blockade of its oil ports as well as the attack on Iranian oil tankers. That's something that's been echoed by Israeli Prime Minister Netanyahu. He says Israel's goal in this war remains the same: regime change.
7: Fox's Steve Harrigan. At least 11 people have been killed in Israeli strikes in a town in southern Lebanon, according to the Lebanese state news agency. National news agency says a separate drone strike on a car in Kfar Merman left two Hezbollah paramedics dead. 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
1: And welcome back, George Norrie, along with our dear friend Joel Waldman, as we talk about true crimes of Jack the Ripper and the case of Lindsay Clancy, whose case was just declared a mistrial, but a new one's going to start up soon. Joel, what is the prosecution allege? That somebody, that she killed them? And then what is the defense allege? That somebody broke in the window and killed them?
8: Yeah, great question. So the Commonwealth of Massachusetts actually has a very difficult law as it pertains to the prosecution. So essentially the Commonwealth had a double burden here. They had to prove guilt beyond a reasonable doubt. And that comes into play with these jurors, which I'll explain in a minute. And then in addition to that, they have to prove that Lindsay Clancy was in fact criminally responsible. So really, in Massachusetts, it's not whether you're sane or not insane, but they use a phrase criminally responsible or not criminally responsible. Now, the defense had a very kind of straightforward motive and theory. They said, look, this was a perfectly good mother, a mother who loved her children, who was a labor and delivery nurse, who was happily married. There were no issues in the marriage, no criminal record, no mental illness record, nothing ever, no blight on her record in life with anything. Her family loved her. Again, the now ex-husband who was remarried loved her. By all accounts, the children loved her. And the defense says after the first child, it was a little difficult. She had postpartum depression. And there's a distinction between postpartum depression, which many women, sometimes it's called the baby blues, suffer from. And if there's any silver lining in this case, because it is tragic all the way around, it's maybe people learn more about postpartum depression and postpartum psychosis. Right. But
1: it's like PTSD for women.
8: Yeah. Except here they're literally hearing voices. So the defense brings on this expert witness who's 88 years old, and he has written the book on this. He's testified in other very high profile cases, and he says, look, psychosis is real. She did hear this voice, and it didn't have to be more than once. And it doesn't matter that it was 8 months after the birth of her last child. And so the defense said she was not in her right mind. Now, the prosecution, in my opinion, not in everyone's opinion, really stumbled a lot. They didn't have a clear motive other than to say she's responsible. That's essentially what they did. Now, when they did their closing arguments, they were a lot more buttoned up and sort of said, look, she knew the difference between right and wrong, and they sort of explained why. And then what we learn in deliberations, and we only learn this through a juror note, in Massachusetts, another strange thing, the judge picks

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1: Any juror, you know, look, you have to give jurors. It's a civil duty, and it's a very, very difficult and taxing job on a trial like this. But the way it was presented from the jury foreperson is that this juror admitted that he had doubt, that he had reasonable doubt, but he was not going to listen to that instruction from the judge. And that's where the rub is. So it wasn't that he had a differing opinion. It's that she says that he basically confessed in the jury deliberation room, look, I have reasonable doubt, but I don't care. I'm still going to vote that she's criminally responsible. And he refused to change. The world is divided in half on this. It's almost like, you know, not to get political, but it's almost like Democrats, Republicans. It was half the world wanted her to go to a psych hospital. The other half wanted life in prison or worse. But this juror dug his heels in, and the judge literally said in court on Friday, George, he says, Judge William Sullivan, I'm going to declare a mistrial. And right as he says that, Kevin Reddington, the defense attorney, says, I want to file an appeal with the Supreme Court of Massachusetts. The judge says, I'll give you 1 hour. I mean, I can't remember a time where it was that dramatic. So they literally file a motion. It goes through the one justice who's on call at the Supreme Court in Massachusetts, and she denies the motion, and bam, a mistrial is declared. And then Kevin Reddington in the news conference took a lot of shots at this juror, and he took a lot of heat for that, because you've got to respect the sanctity of jurors in this country, and they'll look into it. I don't know what can be done, but Kevin Reddington, who again is like 75, 76 years old, he wants to retry this case immediately, and it has gotten personal between him and the district attorney, a guy named Tim Cruz.
2: Joel, did Patrick Clancy, the husband, testify on her behalf?
1: So early on, we heard he was going to testify for the Commonwealth, but he was also going to be a defense witness. And then there was basically a stipulation, which is a fancy word for agreement, where he would kind of testify for both at once because it was a lot for him. And so he did testify, and he was very – look, everyone responds. One thing I've learned in true crime is everyone responds to trauma differently. You know, a loved one dies. Some people are sobbing. Others kind of close up. He was very stoic. Was not – you know, he didn't have a lot of expression, didn't have a lot of energy behind his words. He kind of was just very matter of fact, like, let me just get this over with. And now the media is absolutely hounding this guy, which I don't think is right. He has moved to New York City. Everyone is following him. The TMZs of the world are posting photos of him. And unless, like I said earlier, someone has real evidence implicating this guy, you can give tangible evidence, you know, then it can be looked at. Until then, just a lot of conspiracy theorists out there about his possible involvement, which I'm not buying right now.
2: Let's go to calls for you. Lewis in Pennsylvania to get us started. Go ahead, Lewis.
3: Oh, George, thank you for taking my call. I have a comment, a question for Joel. I'll stop the air.
2: Sure.
3: Yeah, Joel, the best film I ever saw about Jack the Ripper was a film called From Hell by the Hughes Brothers in 2001, and Johnny Depp was in it. And my question for you was, what do you think about H.H. Holmes or Sir Arthur Conan Doyle as possible suspects for this case? The only thing close in this country is probably the Zodiac. Okay, thank you, George.
1: Yeah, Lewis, thank you for that fantastic question. Have not seen From Hell. I will check it out now that you mentioned it, and I'm always down to watch a good movie. But those names, Sir Arthur Conan Doyle, obviously a very well-known name, have all been thrown out there. But the betting odds on those two who you mentioned in particular, very low, at least at this point. It seems the consensus seems to have really shifted to this

0: guy, Aaron Kosminski, Haim Haims, and this other guy, Montague Pruitt. So I'd say those are the three sort of front runners, if you will, to use that, you know, that phrase. But I have heard the other names mentioned that you just brought up. And I haven't seen the evidence to support it.
1: What kind of people were the suspects, Joel? Were they nice people? Were they whacked out? What do we know?
0: We're talking about Jack the Ripper here?
1: Yes.
0: Yeah, I mean, the suspects were really varied, but a lot of them, like I said, very dark backgrounds, you know, just sort of out on their luck, new to London, new to England and the country. A lot of them didn't speak English, sort of shady backgrounds, temporary jobs. Not really what you'd consider sort of an upstanding citizen necessarily, outside of this one guy, Pruitt, who was Oxford educated. Aside from that, these were people who were kind of doing menial work and menial jobs, and were looked at the time by Scotland Yard. And again, just a reminder, this guy Aaron Kosminski, who was only 23 years old, you know, back 130 plus years ago, 37 years ago, we come to find out that Scotland Yard was sort of focused on him at that time.
1: Next up, let's go to William in Virginia. First time caller. William, go ahead.
2: Hello.
1: Yes, sir.
2: Hey, how's it going?
1: All good. Thank you.
2: Hey, are we still talking about Jack the Ripper?
1: You sure are.
2: All right. Well, I was just going to say, think about you, how many years you went back, 137 years ago. Well, what makes you think Scotland Yard herself wasn't involved with it?
1: What do you think,
0: George,
1: of that,
0: I didn't
1: Joel?
0: Catch that. What was what involved?
1: Why don't you repeat that again, William?
2: Yard theirself, 137 years back, we're talking about. What will make you think that the Scotland Yard theirself were not involved? Like, you know, poor little girl. I know it was all women, but you know, we're talking about prostitutes. It's an older woman. But, you know, hey, we'll just run through the line, run through the rank. Hey, fellas, here you go.
1: And anybody in Scotland Yard possibly is a suspect, Joel?
0: Never heard that. I got to tell you, for full transparency, that I am incredibly pro-law enforcement. I on my show nightly, we have retired law enforcement from all areas, the FBI, local jurisdictions. I really like to believe that 99% of law enforcement are on the up and up. I mean, are there always a couple of bad apples? Sure. As far as I know, no one inside of Scotland Yard or even within the police departments in East London or London proper, wherever looked at or perceived as suspects. So I understand where you're coming from. Would it be, you know, easy for them to maybe manipulate a situation? Yeah, but no evidence to support that right now that I know of.
1: Was there ever a profile of Jack the Ripper given?
0: Not really, other than, you know, this is a guy that clearly has an issue with women. And a lot of people, including law enforcement, thought that he was going to be a butcher, someone who handled, or maybe a surgeon, you know, like a medical professional. But in a lot of cases, that was just simply not the case. But again, George, really, the area and science of criminal profiling didn't really come into focus till like the late 1950s into the 60s and 70s.
1: On the wild card line, Mayette's with us in New York. Hello, Mayette.
3: Yes, thank you so much. I must make a suggestion, and I have a great question about our beloved Cornelius. First of all, let's be mindful that it is unsettling, startling, and alarming when police keep coming to the door. What I'm going to do is I'm going to send a postcard or a note. I certainly, most of us have his address or can get it. And I think it was Mike in Alaska who one of his series was a reset. And I'm tending toward that. The phone seems to be on because it's saying now, oh, you can't, that person hasn't set up a voicemail. So he could get a phone, he could borrow a phone. It might be a reset, seeing some uncomely behavior of some aspiring.

0: wandering coasties, a couple who just don't have the spirit pulled together. My question deals with, I think it was the first World's Fair in Chicago. Big deal. Hundreds of thousands of people coming to Chicago. There was a Dr. Holmes, and he had a facility there, and he was a lunatic, psychopathic, torturous murderer. Joel, I'd like to hear what you, if you're familiar with it. There was a book, and part of the title, I can't remember the author, was referring to Chicago. It was known as the White City. Okay, and it was a thick, it was a wonderful read, and I'll listen over the air. Thank you so much to both of you.
1: You know anything about this Holmes guy, Joel?
2: I have to say, I don't. I did know about your guy from St. Louis, but related to what my ad is saying, first of all, I'm a fan of my ad because I listen to the show. I'm a coastie, and I'm incredible. I just heard about Cornelius the other night, and I was thinking about him before we went on air. So I hope that he is okay. He's just such a beloved person here at Coast to Coast AM. And George, you do an amazing job at building a community here with Coast to Coast AM. And, you know, I said it sort of in jest before, but I really do admire you, and I look up to you. Your work ethic is second to none, and the way you're able to really relate to the guests is inspirational. And Cornelius is one of those guys, as is my aunt, who rely on you and this show, and you make it possible for them to listen every night. So I hope Cornelius is okay, because I listen to him often asking questions.
1: We had a regular caller who would call us almost every night. His name was Joe from Long Island, New York, Joel. Yep. And one day, the calls just stopped. One day they stopped, not unusual. 2 days they stopped, not unusual. 3 days, well, now it's getting a little weird. A week, 2 weeks. I had Gina call his house because we had his number. And his brother answered and said he died. It's always been a concern of mine. When you don't hear from regular listeners after a long time, that something like that happened. Now, in Cornelius's case, the Alexandria Police Department says he's okay. He's got phone issues.
2: Okay. Well, that's a positive development. You know, we've had similar issues here where people we see in our chat for months, if not years, and then they disappear too. Oof. A lot of times it just has to do, which is less the case here with Coast, but a lot of time, like with this Lindsey Clancy trial, a lot of people just couldn't stomach it. It's a mother who is standing accused of killing her three children, and people said, hey, we're not going to be here for the next 5-6 weeks. And I completely respect that, but I do hope everything is okay with Corny, as you call him, George.
1: Would her defense attorney allow her to talk on the radio?
2: Short answer is no. She'd probably be the most sought after interview by the media. This lone holdout juror is right now, and George, you know the inside baseball on this. I mean, every producer from Good Morning America, The Today Show, Name Your Show, is courting this person, trying to get them to come on. Without a doubt, the biggest get right now. And then Kevin Reddington, the defense attorney, you know, his star rose. While a lot of people don't love the guy, I happen to think he's an incredible attorney inside the courtroom, an incredible advocate. We understand. One of my questions was, is Lindsey Clancy okay now? Like, this happened 3 years ago, and by all accounts, she's completely with it. She sobs every day. Like, she's aware that she killed her three children and can't really come to terms with it. There's a lot of fear that, you know, she's going to try to eliminate herself. I mean, she is in a wheelchair.
1: Was she incarcerated at all?
2: She was never in prison, but she's been at a place called Tewksbury Psychiatric, which is a lockdown facility. So it's for, you know, the most impaired mentally, the ones suffering from the most serious mental illnesses. It's, you know, that's a tough choice between that and prison. George, I always joke on the show how terrified I am of prison, but the thought of being at a psych institute for life is just as scary, I think.
1: We're going to come back and take final calls with George.

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10: For Valentine. At least five people killed when an Amazon cargo plane ran off the runway at Miami International Airport Sunday, striking several vehicles. Miami-Dade Fire Chief Ray Jadala.
11: What we found was a very complex situation here. As you may have seen or may have heard, the airplane did strike a couple of vehicles that required couple of victims that were actually trapped in the vehicles.
10: Five others hurt, three reported in critical condition. The FAA is investigating. Hawaii bracing for Hurricane Lowell's arrival later today. It's currently a Category 3 hurricane. Fox Weather's Mike Seidel reports from Kauai, Hawaii.
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4: Whether it's physical activity, obesity, diet, smoking, low on hormones, stress, sleep disorders, or your age can be supported by reducing inflammation and aiding the body to heal itself appropriately. 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
1: And welcome back to Coast. George Norrie with you, along with Joel Waldman. His website is linked up at coasttocoastam.com. One of his books is called Surviving the Survivor. It was about his mother, who is a Holocaust survivor. That must have been an incredible story, Joel.
8: Yeah, George, thanks for asking about that. I always tell everyone, out of a 30-year career, it's the most important story I've ever reported on. My mother was saved by a non-Jewish doctor in former Yugoslavia and then sent to a Catholic school for boys where a nun saved her. And the book is actually just a conversation about life with her. During the process of writing that book, my father was passing away. They were married 63 years. My mother had previously lost a child. She's been through the worst of the worst, and she's the most optimistic, upbeat person I've ever met. And she's my co-host. She is the oldest active true crime podcaster, maybe podcaster anywhere. She just turned 87, and she co-hosts with me every Friday. And I urge everyone to try to buy the book. The print has quite a few curse words. My mom drops F-bombs, but the Audible version, which can be found at Audible, she refused to use the words that I had recorded from her and put into the written book. So the Audible, as we joke, is the clean version, but my mom is, I'm a bit of a mama's boy, and she's my inspiration and keeps me going and keeps me on the right path. And I think the book, which is also called Surviving the Survivor, can really change someone's outlook on life through her.
1: As a Holocaust survivor, was she tattooed?
8: She was not, because she was only 4 and a half, believe it or not, at the time. She was separated from her mother for about an 8.5-9 month period and was hidden in a Catholic school for boys. Then they were reunited in Budapest, Hungary, and were saved ultimately by Russian soldiers and then liberated.
1: Tom's got a text or tweet for you, Joel. What do you got, Tommy?
2: Hey, Joel, Jonathan in Arkansas would like to know if it's possible that Lindsey Clancy had some sort of mind-altering drugs that we did not know about at the time of the murders.
8: Great question. So one of the things you find out through the course of this almost six-week trial is that she was crying for help. She went to a multitude of psychiatric hospitals. She asked for the help. Never once did she have an actual psychiatrist meet her in person. These were all telehealth appointments. So it also makes you question, and this is what the defense attorney did. He put the mental health care system essentially on trial. But the bottom line is she had no real in-person appointments, and she was on 13 different medications ranging from anxiety to antipsychotic medications. And some people do believe exactly what this listener does, that she had some sort of psychotic break potentially as a result of this crazy concoction and cocktail of psychotropic drugs. So they had a bunch of experts on the stand. And again, when you look back now, this final day was, by all indications, 11 out of 12 jurors that were going to vote not criminally responsible. And it was a one juror who was holding out saying, look, she knew the difference between right and wrong. And that's where things got really kind of hairy. And Kevin Reddington, who's an old timer in Boston, the defense attorney, basically blew a gasket in court and filed this last minute appeal, which was denied. So it looks like we might be doing this once again.
1: Was this a court-appointed defense attorney, or were they paying for it?
8: They're paying for it. It was not a public defender. What the terms of the deal were with this defense attorney, not exactly clear. But again, he's very highly sought after. He's one of the top, everyone who I've asked, and these are guests who I have on from Massachusetts across the board, tell me that he's a top three, if not a top one choice of criminal defense attorneys. He's one of a kind. He's very blunt. He's sort of blue collar, comes from the Brockton Stoughton area of Massachusetts, which is where Rocky Marciano is from. He's got the thick accent, and he lawyers like a fighter.
1: Let's go to Nancy in Philadelphia. Hello, Nance. Go ahead.
9: Hi there, Joel.
1: Hi.
9: Perhaps I'm your sister from another mother, because my dad, too, a Holocaust survivor, his life was saved by a righteous Christian who took him right out of Vienna, Austria, before the Nazis entered, and took him right to the border and told the Gestapo, "This is my son." Out they went to his aunt in Paris. He was 11 years old. Thank
1: God. That's great.
9: Yeah.
1: Wow.
9: I, your call screener's tough, George. I've spoken to you before. I am a real Philadelphia lawyer, graduated Temple Law School in 1978. I also have told you I have a PhD in psychology.
1: Mm-hmm.
9: I earned that at the Greystone Program, which is a residential community, residential home, for people with intractable schizophrenia, which I never had. After my final third chemo for breast cancer, I had both a stroke and a heart attack. It's amazing that I'm still alive, and my medical records say I'm here because of a miracle. I'm speaking quickly because I know time is short. What I learned after being put from psych hospital to psych hospital to psych hospital because I couldn't speak because I had a stroke, and my family member decided, well, she must be horribly depressed. And I had a diagnosis of major depressive disorder for 7 years, almost in a coma. I couldn't speak. Now, I met there after a miraculous recovery that I had. I met there a gentleman named Steve Moore, who stabbed to death 66 times his pregnant girlfriend right in front of his two-year-old daughter. She wrote a book, the daughter. She's an adult now. She wrote a book about the man who killed my mother. I recommend the book to everybody. When you take somebody who has an underlying mental health disorder, which allegedly Lindsay had, of bipolar, and you put them on psych medications, you will make them insane. I watched this. I watched people, 42 people with intractable schizophrenia, living in a home for the rest of their lives because they couldn't be in a hospital. And the family's like, we don't want this crazy person back. Now, she had suicidal ideation, which is the number one side effect to look out for on any antidepressant, anti-anxiety medication. There's a warning. And by the way, my personal opinion, after seeing people take all these medications and never get well, my opinion is this, and yes, it's my opinion. I know psych meds can help people in certain amounts for certain limited periods of time, not forever. Okay? Now, she was given medication, which I read that she was given this medication by a shrink who had only been practicing for 1 month. And now I hear you say it was over the phone. That is malpractice 100,000%. People on psychiatric medication should be monitored closely because they impact people differently and differently over time. And then you throw bunches of them together, you will make a person nutty because the body cannot process all of that.
1: All right, let's get Joel's thoughts on that before we run out of time. Go ahead, Joel.
8: Yeah, well, Nancy, I'm so sorry that you went through that, and very fascinating about your own father. We obviously have a lot in common. But you bring up an amazing point, and it goes to what I said earlier, which is Kevin Reddington put the entire mental health field on notice here, and there are civil suits pending, a number of civil suits. As a matter of fact, the civil attorneys spoke after the mistrial was declared, which is unusual, basically to say, we're coming for you, for the psychiatrists, the psychologists and the people who prescribe these medications, because I've heard this. And this is where this case, George, gets so fascinating and also divisive. It's people, you know, it's almost akin to cancer. This day and age, everyone knows someone who's gone through cancer. Everyone knows somebody who's had an issue with mental health. And here you have a woman who, by all accounts, was fine. She gets put on a cocktail of 13 different medications, kind of rotating around. And a couple of them, at least one, is a medication known as Seroquel, which is an antipsychotic. And, you know, if she was also diagnosed as having bipolar 2. So if you mix a drug that is not meant to help, let's say, bipolar 2, really bad things can happen. And that appears to be the case here. So was it the medications? Was it her? One of the most complicated things about this entire trial and this particular story, George, when you sprain your ankle or you have a torn meniscus, you get an MRI, you get an X-ray. Mm-hmm. You can't do that with a human brain. You don't really know what's going on, and you have to rely on sort of a speculative field, which is psychiatry, to figure it out. And there's conflicting medical experts and their opinions on this, and also a very divided public. So a great, great comment and point by Nancy there.
1: So you would think, Joel, in the next few weeks, what's going to happen in this case?
8: So Tim Cruz, this happens to be the one part of the Massachusetts that's a little more conservative, and it's just sort of a matter of fact, I think, at this point, that the outcome people wanted also sort of falls along political lines. With that said, Tim Cruz has been around for 30 years, I believe, over two decades. He's very tough on crime, but he knows that he lost this case badly. Kevin Reddington, who I said comes from Rocky Marciano's hometown, at the press conference said, "I kicked the S out of them," using the word. And Tim Cruz knows that. So I'm thinking that there could very well be some sort of plea deal put in place. But if not, this will be bigger than the first trial. The amount of eyes and media attention on this will be unbelievable.
1: Oh, and Kevin, we'll definitely get you back, Joel. Thank you. We're out of time. Joel Waldman, his website is linked up at coasttocoastam.com. And for you folks who listen to us on a regular first Sunday, here you go.

For Adam Thompson, Tom Danheiser, Dan Galante, Sue Trikas, Lex Lonewood, Sean Latasseur, Alec Fernandez, Tim Banal, Mary Berry, George Knapp, and Richard Serrett, I'm George Norrie, somewhere out there on Coast to Coast AM. We'll see you on our next edition. Until then, be safe, everyone.

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8: A fatal crash. I'm Deborah Valentine, Fox News. At least five people were killed, five more hurt when a cargo plane overran a runway at Miami International Airport Sunday afternoon. Fox's CB Cotton has details.
9: A Boeing Prime Air 767 skidding across a roadway and hitting several cars before bursting into flames. The crash prompting a massive response from Miami-Dade Fire Rescue. Authorities say the wreck left several people trapped inside their cars. Rescue teams had to perform high-powered extractions, all while thick smoke and flames burned nearby. Despite the fire, the plane has remained largely intact, resting on its belly. At the time of the crash, it was arriving to Miami from San Juan, Puerto Rico. The plane will now likely be studied by the FAA and the NTSB, who will take the lead in finding out the cause of the crash. CB Cotton, Fox News.
8: Special envoys Steve Witkoff and Jared Kushner visited Russia and Ukraine in a bid to restart peace negotiations. More from Fox's Marion Rafferty.
10: President Trump's envoys Steve Witkoff and Jared Kushner returning from a trip that started in Moscow and continued into Ukraine. The envoys say they had, quote, meaningful discussions in Kyiv about Ukraine peace talks. It's their latest push to end more than 4.5 years of Russia's full-scale invasion. Sunday marked the first time the U.S. envoys had traveled to Ukraine since President Trump returned to office with a pledge to solve the conflict.
8: Russia's President Vladimir Putin has rejected President Trump's demand. The two sides agree to an unconditional ceasefire. However, Ukraine's President Zelensky agrees to it. Germany's far-right party projected to win a strong victory in a regional election. The Alternative for Germany won 44% of the vote and delivered a defeat to Germany's unpopular leader. 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
14: Temperatures being 30 degrees above average.
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0: From the heartland of America and the gateway to the West, good morning, good evening, wherever you may be across the nation, around the world. I'm George Norrie, and this is Coast to Coast AM. Program note for you, live Labor Day Monday night for you, so stick around. Emerging artist bumper music for the first couple hours. All their information on the coasttocoastam.com website. They're doing a great job. And later tonight, true crime stories. Here's what's happening. At least five people were killed, five others were injured at Miami International Airport on Sunday after an Amazon cargo plane overran the runway, struck multiple vehicles, and caught fire while landing. The Miami-Dade Sheriff's Office and Miami-Dade Fire Rescue Teams confirmed that there were at least 10 victims involved in the crash, which happened when Prime Air Flight 7598 overran Miami International Airport's diagonal runway at about 2 p.m. local time. The fire chief said three people were taken to a trauma center in critical condition. Five others died. The two others were transported to a local hospital. Wow. Hurricane Lowell is forecast to remain an intense major hurricane and has now begun its northward turn in the central Pacific. The major hurricane possesses a danger to parts of Hawaii. A volcano eruption in Indonesia on Sunday has forced the cancellation of all flights at the capital city's airport as volcanic ash drifted across the western parts of the country. No casualties reported, 170,000 people stranded on that situation. Iran's parliament speaker warned that any further hits on the country's interests would be met with a faster, heavier, and more painful response after tanker strikes Saturday. The U.S. Central Command said it redirected 92 commercial vehicles, disabled three, and boarded two in the Strait of Hormuz, also releasing footage of an F-35A patrol over regional waters. OPEC kept October output unchanged as disruptions to the Strait of Hormuz curbed the group's sway over oil prices. With more, here's Tom Danheiser.
1: Well, George, Iran's parliament speaker on Sunday has threatened to deliver a more intense and more painful response to U.S. strikes on Iranian oil tankers. A day after the U.S. struck and permanently disabled three of the tankers in the Persian Gulf and the Gulf of Oman. This in response to Iran's Revolutionary Guard firing ballistic missiles at an aircraft carrier and guided missile destroyer. No U.S. warships were struck in the attack and no one was injured. On Sunday, Iranian state media claimed a drone attack on an unmanned U.S. military boat attempting to enter a self-declared restricted zone in the Strait of Hormuz. The U.S. military dismissed the claim as a total lie and denied any such vessel was hit. Meanwhile, the new head of Iran's Supreme National Security Council Sunday said that Tehran plans to announce an exclusion zone outside the Strait of Hormuz aimed at vessels it believes are attempting to transit the waterway. Mohsen Rezai's comments came with few details, but did indicate the new zone should be announced in the coming days and weeks and will begin from the line of the U.S. naval blockade, extend toward the Strait of Hormuz and into the Persian Gulf. Rezai said that any ship that enters this area with the intention of passing through the Strait of Hormuz and is identified will be placed on their sanctions list. And oil prices continue to be elevated, with West Texas Intermediate crude oil trading at $91.41 a barrel and Brent crude $95.85. George?
0: Thank you, Tom. Charles R. Smith is one of America's leading experts on advanced technology and its implications for war. He's here to talk about what's going on. Charles, your thoughts?
2: Well, I think this is more of the squeeze going on at the moment. One of those tankers that got hit was hit off of Karg Island. And as predicted, instead of strikes or invasions on Karg Island, literally all we're doing is blockading it. The effect is basically the same, nothing going in, nothing going out. And the net result is no ka-ching for the Iranian treasury, as well as the Ayatollahs, which take a fairly large chunk skimmed off the top. And therein, I think, lies the biggest point. We have seen indications that there are parts of the Iranian economy starting to fold at the moment. Things are likely to get worse inside Iran, and these wonderful announcements of exclusion zones and attacks and an occasional ballistic missile are to be expected.
0: Benjamin Netanyahu from Israel has been talking about major attacks. What do you think of that?
2: It's possible. At this point, the Israelis are really a little bit more busy with Hezbollah and Hamas locally. So for all practical purposes, yeah, they might. They may actually ask us to join in. It depends on how much the Iranians decides to throw, as well as how much do they have left to throw. I think what's really having the worst effect on them is not necessarily the military actions, as I've outlined, but the political and financial application, literally not allowing any exports or imports to reach their country. And the net result is the massive inflation, inability to pay their bills, and of course, that also results in desertions from their security forces, which we are beginning to see.
0: All right. Thank you, Charles. A blueberry recall first reported in July on our program over the risk of E. coli contamination has been expanded now to include frozen package mixes of strawberries, blackberries, blueberries sold at Walmart, according to the FDA. One lot of 10-ounce packages of Great Value frozen organic triple berry blend has been recalled by a Chilean supplier. The frozen berries were sold at selective Walmart stores in 16 states, including, I'll name them off quickly, Alabama, Arkansas, Florida, Illinois, Indiana, Kentucky, Louisiana, Minnesota, Mississippi, Missouri, North Carolina, Ohio, Oklahoma, South Carolina, Texas, and Wisconsin. If you have the package, go back to the store. As we run into the Labor Day weekend now, and here we are full speed, this time spent with our families and friends, it brings up a powerful question. What are our deepest relationships even born? Today we are looking at soulmate contact and growing afterlife evidence that our external bonds survive physical death. Researchers are finding that we travel through multiple lifetimes with the exact same group of souls. And here to share the comforting proof that true love never dies is Sandra Champlain, host of the After Dark, Shades of the After Dark podcast on Coast to Coast. Hi, Sandra.
3: 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You know, the clinical research being done right now by the Newton Institute, based in

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1: Mean they won't be in the afterlife to greet us when we cross over. Well, the Newton Institute provides us with this great answer. When we reincarnate, we do not send our entire being into one physical body. We only bring a small fragment of our energy to Earth. The vast, magnificent core of who we really are remains fully awake, alive, and waiting to hug loved ones in the spirit world. So this long Labor Day weekend, as we look at the family members gathered around our dinner tables and at our cookouts, we can do so with a kind, forgiving, and loving heart, knowing that our relatives are surely helping us to get massive growth for our souls. Thank you, George.
2: Thank you, Sandra. Up next, Larry Arnold. His book is called The Blaze, The Mysterious Fires of Spontaneous Human Combustion. He's next on Coast to Coast AM.
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2: And welcome back to Coast. George Norrie with you. Larry Arnold back with us. He is an author and founder of Parascience International. His networks with others, and he focuses on curious combustions and other anomalies. Larry also has amassed what is arguably the largest database of odd fires that defy common sense and comprehension. Larry, welcome back, and happy Labor Day to you.
7: Hey, George, and a happy Labor Day to you, too, and to Tom, Tim, and the rest of the Coast staff. We trust it's been a good year for all of you in 2026. It certainly has been a year with no shortages of stories to pursue and mysteries to ponder.
2: I love your work. How did you get involved in spontaneous human combustion stories?
7: If you talk to our debunkers, it would probably be a silly, insipid, nonsensical fool who is easily swayed by alleged mysteries. We got introduced to this incredible phenomenon in around 1962, when we were probably in eighth grade. We spent 35 cents on a paperback book called Stranger Than Science by Frank Edwards. And in Frank's book, he devoted one chapter to incredible cremations and specifically talked about the case of Mary Hardy Reeser, who burned in an incredibly bizarre fashion, localized fashion, in 1951 down in St.

0: need for Florida. And we can go into the details of that case if you wish, but it led us to think, could she have been simply a one-off odd case that stood alone and unique in history? Or might there be other cases similar to hers? So after we left the engineering profession, we went down to the Library of Congress, pulled up some microfilm looking for newspapers from 1951 from the St. Pete area. And we found that the St. Petersburg Times and the Tampa Tribune both covered the story as front page news about Mary Reese's death in 1951 and expressed a number of odd aspects to it. And then in 1975, we got tipped off to a case in our home state of Pennsylvania that sounded very similar to the localized incineration that befell Mary Reese in 1951. And that case turned out to be an elderly physician in northern Pennsylvania, Dr. John Irving Bentley, who died in December 5, 1966, in circumstances that just belie common sense. And at that point, our life changed around, and while we still drive a school bus after 51 years, we devoted a good chunk of our remaining two-thirds of this lifespan to documenting, investigating, and trying to understand how spontaneous human combustion happens.
1: Larry, what did Mary Weezer's body look like when they got to it?
0: It actually did not look like a body. What the first responders discovered was in a chair that Mary Reeser had been last known to be sitting in a few hours earlier was 1 foot still encased in a satin slipper, unburned, a few pounds of calcined vertebrae and ash, a head that was alleged to have shrunken to the size variously described as a cup of tea, a baseball, or an orange. And that was pretty much it. The chair in which she was seated and an end table next to it had also incinerated within a circle of fire that was not much more than 3 feet in diameter. Combustibles just beyond the edge of that circle of death, as it became to be called, daybed linen, stacks of newspaper, all that was unsinged. The fire appeared to be incredibly localized, fiercely intense, and yet surrounding combustibles that should have ignited much more easily than the human body can be burned, escaped unsinged. And therein lied the mystery of Mary Reeser's remarkable human incineration.
1: Yeah, why does it occur where the surrounding areas, the bed, the room, the rest of the house, doesn't get burned?
0: That is the mystery of this subject of spontaneous human combustion, or in the classic cases that we have renamed sudden human cremation, like Mary Reeser, like Dr. Bentley, and many others that we'll probably be discussing with your listeners in the next hour and a half. That is the mystery of how the body can be incinerated so completely, more completely, in fact, than normally happens in a crematorium retort. And yet surrounding combustibles that have ignition points far lower than is the human body escape unsinged, unscorched, unburned, and intact.
1: Explain to those who are new to the show, Larry, what SHC, spontaneous human combustion, is.
0: Great. Wonderful place to start. As concept, SHC is the smoking, blistering, or burning of human flesh in the absence of a known, identifiable nearby burn agent. In what history has characterized as SHC, what we term classic SHC and have renamed sudden human cremation, it is a human body consumed almost wholly to ash by what appears to be a high heat inferno that produces minimal, if any, damage to surrounding combustibles. That is, a person is cremated in an environment that is devoid of the attendant effects that fire science mandates should be, indeed must be, present, but are not. Usually there's no gore, no guts, and no blood. It's just the scariest, most terrifying, and frightful spookiness imaginable. Truly, scenes that are macabre beyond belief.
1: Now, when we get a fever, we kind of feel it. We get chills, we get sweaty. When somebody is beginning to combust, do they feel anything initially?
0: That's an intriguing question. For the classic cases, we have no way to know that because you can't interview a pile of ash.
1: Right.
0: There's a subset of

0: There's a subset of this phenomenon, however, that the skeptics really don't want to deal with, and that is there are people who have survived partial spontaneous human combustion. And those survivors that we have been privileged to interview tell us that there is no significant thermal forewarning of the event that is about to befall them. They may feel a slight tingling in their body, like when circulation is cut off in your forearm, for example, or they may feel and be aware of a minor heat rising up their spinal column or on the back of their shoulders, for example, but nothing like the painful heat that one experiences, for example, when one would put one's hands on a hot stove burner.
1: What combusts them in the body? What is so flammable?
0: Well, according to mainstream science, there's nothing in the body that is flammable. We did a search this afternoon on AI. We asked AI, as many people who listen to Coast do, to find out what AI has to say. And this is what AI says about spontaneous human combustion. If you're looking for real world science or history and what people call spontaneous human combustion, here's a quick breakdown. The mainstream scientific community completely rejects the idea that a human body can burst into flames from internal heat. In most cases, it's written off where the room surrounding room is untouched. Forensic scientists will point to the wick effect, and we can get into that later. So officially, there's nothing in the body that can cause spontaneous human combustion. As is well known, the body is mostly water, 70 to 75% water. And it's argued that it would be like trying to ignite a swimming pool to burn a human body. It doesn't make common sense. It doesn't seem practical to pursue. But if you look at the evidence that we have amassed in over 50 years of trying to document this phenomenon, and as we have shown you personally, George, when we had the privilege of doing an episode of Beyond Belief with you, the photographs that depict these remarkably localized incineration fires of the human body are not hoaxes, as have been claimed. These are real documentable photographs with known provenance that prove again and again, albeit rarely, there is something about the human body, either internally or external to it, that mainstream orthodox science has yet failed to recognize, that can indeed incinerate a swimming pool or a human body that is composed of 75% water.
1: Oh, that's amazing. Do you think the person feels pain, or do they just die?
0: In the classic cases where the body is almost wholly incinerated, we believe, based on evidence and talking to eyewitnesses who have seen the aftermath of these incredibly localized incinerations, we have concluded that the victim, as horrific as the scene appears to be and presents itself, the person does not experience agonizing pain as one would expect from a high temperature oxidation typed fire phenomenon. The process is either so quick that pain cannot be transmitted through the nervous system to the brain, or it is a process that just does not engender pain responses within the human physiology. So as horrific and as frightful and as fearsome as the photographs of these remarkable fires appear, the victim who experienced the SHC, we believe, does so painlessly and without agony.
1: Truly amazing. Where do we get your book, Ablaze?
0: Two ways. You can go to Amazon.com, search Larry Arnold and Ablaze, pop up. 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Or they can contact us directly through our website, parascience.com, or email us at shchappens@gmail. And we can go from there with a personally inscribed copy.
1: All right. We're going to come back in a moment with you, Larry. And here's our first emerging artist called Box 211 from Essex Falls, New Jersey. The name of the song, Tuesday Morning.
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8: News. I'm Sue Guzman. Investigators looking into the cause of a crash of an Amazon cargo plane that overran a runway in Miami International Airport Sunday, striking several cars. At least five are dead, five injured. Miami-Dade County Mayor Daniela Levine Cava.
9: My heart is with all of the families who were affected and to everyone who is grieving tonight. And we're also praying for the injured.
8: President Trump again asking the Supreme Court to crack down on mail-in ballots before the midterms.
10: The Trump administration is renewing its appeal to the Supreme Court to allow new restrictions on mail-in ballots. This comes just months before the key midterm elections. This is the third time the administration has asked the high court to intervene. The legal wrangling is happening even as states begin to send out mail-in ballots. Nearly one-third of U.S. voters vote by mail.
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12: 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And here's our next one, Jeanette Parsadanian from Burbank, California, with a great song called I Love You for Who You Are. 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
1: We'll take your calls next hour with Larry Arnold as we talk about the fascinating subject of spontaneous human combustion. 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The Paranormal Podcast keeps cruising along. Sandra Champlain, who you heard in our news segment, is one of the hosts, and she does a great job on The Afterlife, Tommy.
2: 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In the search, just put Coast to Coast AM. All those wonderful shows will pop right up. It's a lot of listening and a lot of fun. Some good shows up there.
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2: And welcome back. George Norrie back with Larry Arnold, author of Ablaze, The Mysterious Fires of Spontaneous Human Combustion. He's got several other books out there as well, and his website is linked up at coasttocoastam.com. Larry, do we have any data that tells us how many people in the United States or worldwide combust every year?
3: We have to refer to our database, which currently has about 500 examples that would meet the definition of spontaneous human combustion historically. By year, it varies significantly. We have many years in which we have no cases recorded. We have other cases that clump into around 1871, 1905, 1938. Based on that, we were beginning to see a 33-year periodicity. Could this be a factor, a causative mechanism that could help to explain the phenomenon? We did not see a bump of cases after 1938. There was a group in 1980, however. Location appears to be more significant in having this phenomenon happen than chronological dating, however. On the other hand, we can also freely admit that there are surely cases that we've not been able to discover and document yet. This is a phenomenon, as you can easily imagine, George, and probably your listeners as well. It's a phenomenon that mainstream science, fire scientists, fire investigators, and in some cases, even the first responders at these fire scenes really don't want to talk about. It makes them incredibly uncomfortable, which makes it very difficult for us as an investigator, as a researcher, to identify and track down these cases. We have to rely on people's willingness, the open-mindedness, to discuss what is truly frightening for them. We had one fire inspector down in Philadelphia. When we went to his office, we had dates, names, and general locations for several cases in the city of Philadelphia. And we asked to see the fire files. And the inspector flat out told us that there are no files for us to see because what we're asking about doesn't happen. We laid on his desk some photographs. We showed him the photograph of Mary Reeser. We showed him the photograph of Dr. Bentley. And we showed him the photograph of Helen Conway, who burned up not too far from his office outside of Philadelphia in Upper Darby Township in 1964. We explained the circumstances of the fire scenes that the photographs depicted. And then we asked him, if you were called out to a fire and you encountered a fire scene like we're showing these photographs to you depict, what would you do? And we shall never ever forget his response to us. It was, quote unquote, I'd go out, get drunk, and forget about it.
2: Wow. What are the possibilities, Larry, that these people are being murdered and then burned up by the murderer?
3: That's a fair question, George. Glad you asked that. And we can respond this way. Sadly, there are a number of arson murder cases that happen not only in the United States, but worldwide every year. In fact, in the United States, there are some in excess of 2,000 smoking mishap accidents every year in the United States. Some of those accidents are indeed arson murders, where the scene of the crime is attempted to cover up by the murderer by burning the evidence, so to speak. It's claimed by one debunker of SHC, the Dame of Flame, Miss Elaine Pope, that no matter how badly a body is burned by a murder arsonist, she can always find evidence of foul play in the burned remains. Find evidence for a stab wound, find evidence of a gunshot wound. We challenge Miss Pope to find any such evidence in the ashes that Mary Reeser or Dr. Bentley left behind. It can't be done. What arson murderers do is douse the body in a flammable liquid, usually gasoline, and then torch it. the body can still be picked up, body bagged, and taken to a morgue for autopsy, where someone like a forensic scientist like Miss the Dame of Flame could find that evidence that she would expect to find at an arson murder. What we don't find at classic SHC fire scenes is any evidence of an accelerant. In the Reeser case from 1951, the FBI, as well as the local police department and fire departments down in St. Pete, Florida, looked for evidence of an accelerant. They could find none. No hydrocarbons Nothing. Were found at the scene. An arson murder cannot, to our knowledge and research anyway, burn a body so completely in a localized environment at the scene of the crime, and burn it so completely as Dr. Bentley or Helen Conway or Michael Flaherty in Ireland, or scores of other victims that we've documented in our book Ablaze.
2: I guess the skulls is still intact with the teeth, or what happens with that?
3: Another interesting question, George. In the Bentley case, this is the classic photograph that many of your listeners will have seen posted online, or maybe have seen in some of the television programs that we've done on the subject. Dr. Bentley was a physician, 92 years of age, in northern Pennsylvania, who in December 5, 1966, was discovered by a meter reader, Don Gosnell, to have burned through his bathroom floor, leaving behind one leg, half of a leg, lying tangential to that hole. And on the water pipes below the floor through which most of Mr. Bentley's body burned was a round object lying on the water pipes, burned so badly that some of the first responders did not recognize it as a head. The rest of Dr. Bentley's 180-pound body, beside the head and the half of his lower left leg, was a pile of powder in the basement floor below the hole. A pile of powder about 14 inches in diameter, 5 inches in height. No internal organs were left to be autopsied. No evidence of foul play could be determined. Ironically, Dr. Bentley's death certificate says that he died by asphyxiation and 90% burning of the body. So said the coroner. Problem with that, there was no lungs, no throat, no esophagus to autopsy. So you can't make a determination of asphyxiation by death as cause of death. As to the 90% burning of the body, John Deck, the deputy coroner for Potter County at that time, told us it was more like 98 to 99% burning of body, which is true, which is accurate. So even in death certificates as filed here in the state of Pennsylvania, you have to question the veracity, the truthfulness of some of the information that is provided. Dr. Bentley's immolation in his bathroom in 1966 in Countersport, Pennsylvania, was so bizarre, so disconcerting, so unsettling that Don Gosnell, the person who discovered that frightful scene, refused to go back into the home. And told his fellow first responders, because Don was also a volunteer firefighter, told his first responders not to go back into the house because the scene was just too unnerving to contemplate. They, of course, didn't believe him until they went in, saw it, came back and said, "My God, Don, what you told me is true. I can't figure this out." The local newspaper did not even report the full details of Dr. Bentley's death. And in fact, Dr. Bentley's son did not know the details of how his father transitioned until he was watching us discuss the program on national television in 1981 on the ABC program called That's Incredible. Imagine sitting in your living room watching television and suddenly seeing that your father had burned himself in the way that Dr. Bentley burned himself. An astonishingly remarkable fire scene that just belies everything that is currently known to mainstream fire science forensics as to how fire is in air quotes here, how fire can impact and destroy a human body.
2: Is there a common denominator between the victims? Anything similar?
3: Oh, we wish that there were. It would make our research and attempts to explain this phenomenon so much easier. Other than that these fire scenes involve a human being, no. It was argued in the 1700s and up to about 1850 that all victims of SHC were elderly, female

0: sedentary alcoholic sots who died by an external drop cigarette, perhaps, or a pipe ash in the dead of winter. Our research has disproven that batch of criteria. The oldest victim in our database is said to be a Hindu holy man, age approximately 114, who was observed by his students sitting in a lotus position on a mat with a bluish-green flame emanating from the solar plexus area, his lower abdominal region, slowly engulfing the body and yet not burning the straw mat on which he sat. The youngest victim we have is possibly a 4 to 6 week old child in a crib. We do have a 4-year-old child in China who was observed by attending physicians to spontaneously burn on multiple occasions. That child did survive.
1: Mary Reeser, they called the Cinder Woman, died in 1951. Why did the media jump on that story?
0: Well, the media jumped on it initially because it was so absolutely bizarrely strange, and media likes stories like that. It's weird. It's unconventional. Let's try to figure it out. What made Mary so bizarre was, as we said earlier, the lack of significant body material left behind. One of the SHT debunkers, Mark Benecki, a renowned forensic biologist, has stated in print, and even after seeing the photographs that we handed to him to examine, he states that there is no known case in which internal body parts are more damaged by a fire than our external body parts. Well, in the Reeser case, as well as with Dr. Bentley, there were no internal organs left intact to autopsy. But there were external body parts for Mrs. Reeser, her intact, unburned foot and ankle. And in Dr. Bentley's case, the lower half of his left leg. Dr. Bentley, just to be perfectly precise and complete on the record, left behind one half of a lower leg, a patella, the kneecap, and a skull that was so badly burned it was unrecognizable by many of the first responders who personally knew him. In the Reeser case, expert after expert.
1: How old was she,
0: expert.
1: Larry?
0: Mary Reeser, trying to remember, Mary Reeser was 175 pounds in weight. She was 67 years old at the time. She was a Pennsylvania native. She had moved down to St. Pete to be near her son, Dr. Richard Reeser, but she was not happy in the sunshine state because of the summer heat. She was looking to return to Pennsylvania. She did return, but in a way no one could have anticipated or even imagined. Dr. Krogman was a renowned forensic anthropologist who was vacationing across the river, or across the Gulf from St. Pete at the time. He heard about the case, took a professional interest in the case. He was completely bumfuddled by it. He had previously done experimentation on burning cadavers, and he knew that from his experimentation, to burn a body as completely as was found in Mary Reeser's apartment in St. Pete required temperatures under controlled scientific conditions of 3,000 degrees Fahrenheit for 12 hours uninterrupted. Those conditions clearly were not present in Mary Reeser's apartment, where the hottest structure fire rarely exceeds 1,800 degrees Fahrenheit. Mrs. Reeser did not have 12 hours to incinerate. Krogman was perplexed on 7 points. He said there was the extent of reduction to her body, the localization of the heat itself. As we said earlier, this fire was confined to basically an area 3 feet in diameter. There was the time frame available. She probably transitioned about 4:10, 4:20 a.m. on the morning of July 2, 1951. Her fire scene was discovered just after 8 o'clock that morning when her landlady, Pansy Carpenter, attempted to deliver a telegram to her, went to open Mary's apartment door, found the handle was hot to the touch, screamed. Two painters across the street responded, knocked down the door, and the macabre scene presented to themselves at that time. Krogman was also mystified by the claims of her shrunken skull. Clearly, this fire scene was an affront to his common sense, and yet he noted, based on having studied his history and learning about other similar cases to Mary Reeser's, he was perplexed by the consistent pattern, which almost gives, he said, the lie to mere coincidence. Mary Reeser's fire so unnerved him that he said, as he recalled in a memory, that the short hairs on his neck would bristle with a vague fear. We had the privilege to interview Dr. Krogman many years later. He wrote about the mystery of the case in 1952 to Pageant magazine, and yet when we sat down with him in his office in Lancaster County several decades later, he had convinced himself that Mary had dropped a cigarette on her lap and incinerated as a smoking mishap incident, which is also what the FBI claimed. And this brings up the Wick theory that is so often invoked to explain away these cases of localized human incineration, in which presumably the body is ignited by an external ignition source, a dropped cigarette or ashes from a pipe, and the clothing catches fire and then becomes, in essence, an inverted wick that causes the body's adipose tissue, the fat, to become the fuel for the fire. And over several hours of a low temperature smoldering localized fire, the body will incinerate itself to powder. As we said earlier, there are thousands of fire fatalities every year in this country, many more worldwide. If dropped cigarettes were the cause for what happened to Mary Reeser, for Dr. Bentley, to Mrs. Conway, to George Mott in upstate New York in 1986, we would find hundreds, if not thousands, of cases of wholly incinerated, immolated ashes burned more completely than can be accomplished in a crematorium's retort at 2200 to 2400 degrees Fahrenheit for an hour to an hour and a half. We don't find that evidence. There is not that much of a cover-up. We are dealing here, George, as you well recognize, with a completely new, radically different, and challenging physiological phenomenon.
1: All right, stay with us, Larry. We're going to take a short break and talk more when we come back and take phone calls. Here's our next emerging artist, Brian Barry Hill from Petaluma, California. Ales and Chocolate, the name of the song.
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6: We still don't know the cause of the crash. I'm Dave Anthony, Fox News.
7: We have at least five deceased individuals, and we have multiple individuals that were transported to local hospitals.
6: That's Miami-Dade County Sheriff Rosie Cordero Stutz. Three of those injured are in critical condition after that Amazon Prime cargo jet crashed after landing.
8: The National Transportation Safety Board says it is sending a team to Miami. The cause of this crash is not yet clear, but according to officials, the Amazon-branded Boeing 767-300 cargo plane from San Juan, Puerto Rico, overran runway number 30 at the Miami International Airport around 2 p.m. yesterday, crashing and striking other vehicles. At the time of the crash, several people were trapped in the vehicles that they were in, struck by the airplane.
6: That's Fox's Alex Hogan. Israel's gone on the attack again in Lebanon. Airstrikes at a village in the south, killing at least 9 people. The day after strikes killed 7 others, as Israel targets Hezbollah militants, but Lebanese officials say civilians are among the dead. After the U.S. military attacked 3 Iranian oil tankers over the weekend, retaliating for Iran firing missiles at 2 American warships but didn't hit them, as the U.S. keeps up a naval blockade around Iran's ports. Energy Secretary Chris Wright tells ABC's This Week.
9: That's very important for the economic pressure in Iran. That'll either change their regime or it'll change their regime's policies.
6: And as Americans travel home on this holiday weekend, AAA's national average for regulars up again, $4.15 per gallon. The price of gas has never been this high on Labor Day. Diesel's never been this pricey ever, hitting $5.90 a gallon this morning. The clock just struck midnight across Hawaii, where they're on storm watch as Hurricane Lowell closes in.
10: On Kauai, everybody's phones just went off about 30 minutes ago because it's been upgraded to hurricane warning. So close pass here. Thankfully, not a direct hit.
6: But Fox Weather meteorologist Britta Merwin says Lowell will pass by just west of Kauai tonight. 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
5: Election integrity. Good morning, I'm Gordon Deal, along with Nicole Murray, on this Labor Day Monday, September 7th. Glad you could join us. Here's what's up this hour.
6: With the November elections on the horizon, how should Americans feel about the processes and safeguards involved?
5: How women are turning a painful breakup into what's called a hot, divorced summer.
6: Supporters and detractors make their case on Capitol Hill regarding permanent daylight saving time.
5: And how white-collar workers have become obsessed with their front lawns.
7: Some of it has been a lot of the work that people do behind a desk is sort of abstract. You don't get kind of a tangible result. And so doing something more hands-on, you get, you know, both an immediate result and it's something very physical, which can be really kind of satisfying.
5: Callum Borchers at the Wall Street Journal on the new status symbol at the office. Should Americans vote with full confidence about safety and security in the November midterm elections? We ask that of our next guest, Charles Stewart, political science professor at the Massachusetts Institute of Technology and director of the MIT Election Data and Science Lab. Charles, how do you process this?
8: Yeah, I process it in a couple ways. One is I understand why people have those attitudes. Like everything else in politics these days, a lot of attitudes about election integrity, election administration are partisan coded. And so that's part of it. The other part is just someone who, you know, studies election administration a lot, observes it a lot, talks to election administrators a lot. And I can talk for a long, long time about the various ways in which elections are secured and that the empirics are such that election fraud is very rare and even more rarely affects the outcomes of elections.
5: Yeah. All right. So devil's advocate, I'd say there's still issues allegedly in Maricopa County, Arizona, and aha, look what just happened in New Jersey. To that, you'd say what?
8: Well, those are two things. I mean, Maricopa County, there's been a lot of things said about Maricopa County, against which there have been countless hand audits of all sorts of procedures and outcomes in Maricopa County, and no one has found anything. In the case of New Jersey, I mean, I think New Jersey is an interesting case where there were non-citizens put on the voter rolls through the Department of Motor Vehicles. It's actually not clear how many actual non-citizens were put on the voter rolls, but it was clear that there was an error in transmitting data, and so there was the possibility that several hundred, if not several thousand, non-citizens were put on the rolls, and that some of them voted. We will find out in the next few weeks, I hope, how many of those people were actually non-citizens, both when they registered and when they voted. I think it's important to note that in the context of 7 million registered voters in New Jersey, we are talking about less than something like 0.001% of people who are on the voter rolls. Doesn't excuse the errors that were made. And I think there were some mistakes in the follow-up in New Jersey. But again, nothing that would have affected the outcomes. And I think the errors were caught and they're being addressed.
5: We're speaking with Charles Stewart, political science professor at the Massachusetts Institute of Technology, also director of the MIT Election Data and Science Lab. So come November, do you have full confidence that things are on the up and up when it comes to elections?
8: Well, I do, and you don't have to trust me. I mean, if you do have doubts, state and local officials have ways that voters can verify. They can watch logic and accuracy testing of the voting machines. In many states, they can actually observe the voting and observe the counting and observe the procedures. You can take a look at the voting rolls and you can check them out for yourselves. So citizens do have a role in, kind of trust but verify.
5: How do you do that, by the way? I wasn't aware of that. What could I as a citizen do on it? I could stand there and watch the process unfold? What do you mean check voting rolls? How would I do that?
8: Well, so there are many things here. With respect, the easiest thing to do, the most direct thing to do, is to call your local election office and say, I want to observe what happens when you prepare your voting machines to vote, for instance. It's called logic and accuracy testing, and as a general matter, that's open to the public. So that's one thing. The second thing, and I don't know, for instance, in New Jersey, states have different laws, but all states have some law that allows observers to observe the process. In a state like Massachusetts, where I am, anyone can go in and stand in a polling place and observe the process as long as they don't interfere with the process and those sorts of things. So I would say that anyone listening to this program who's concerned about the integrity of the elections, call their local office and ask what's allowed under state law for them to observe the process.
5: Thanks, Charles. Charles Stewart, political science professor at MIT and director of the Election Data and Science Lab there. Coming up next on This Morning, America's First News, prepping for the next big storm.
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2: Thanks for spending part of your Labor Day with us. Are we getting smarter as a nation when it comes to hurricane prep as storms get more intense? We're joined now by meteorologist Eric Salna, Associate Director of the Extreme Events Institute at Florida International University in Miami. Eric, begin with emergency planning.
3: Now is the time to finalize your plan. And that would be for your family, for your home, and for your business. So this is the time to review the plan, finalize it, make sure everyone's on the same page. And connected to that is, you know, do you have everything you need for your hurricane survival kit if a storm should come your way?
2: What's in it, Eric? What's in that kit?
3: Well, you need a lot of essentials. And of course, non-perishable food items, water, plenty of batteries, flashlights, things that you're going to need when the power goes out. And if the power does go out, please don't use candles, only use flashlights with batteries. And another way to give yourself some power is a portable generator. They are great, but practice generator safety. Always run it outside of your home, away from a window. But also now is the time to check your supply of either gasoline or propane for that generator.
2: Yeah. Go into a little bit about how you see today's hurricanes in terms of frequency and or intensity.
3: Well, the overall overriding messaging from the research in the science community is that in the future, they may be wetter, dropping more rain. They may be moving slower and therefore drop more of that rain, but also sea level rise, more extended storm surge. And then, of course, ocean temperatures, which is fuel for hurricanes. And that leads to rapid intensification. There may be more of that. But I think big picture is this. Every year there's a hurricane season. So regardless of how many storms, all of us need to be prepared, be ready, take that personal pledge if you live in a hurricane zone. Because they're already here. Storms come every year. We don't know where they're going to go, but that's the overriding message. Just if you live in a hurricane zone, you need to be prepared, and it has to become a way of life.
2: We're speaking with meteorologist Eric Salna. He's the associate director of the Extreme Events Institute at Florida International University in Miami. Explain what you do with the wall of wind that you guys have.
3: Well, it's an amazing facility that we have at Florida International University. It's called the Wall of Wind, and it's NSF funded. We're part of what's called the NAHERI Network of National Hazard Experimental Facilities. It's 12 giant fans, and we can go up to Category 5 hurricane conditions. So the whole purpose is we do research and we test structures. We want structures to be stronger, build stronger, and that's the whole purpose, so that communities can be more resilient. And part of our messaging is building codes across the country definitely need to be made better. Florida has the strongest building code in the United States, but beyond Florida, things change. So it saves everybody money, because every $1 we spend on mitigation saves at least $7 to $8 in damage and cleanup.
2: Wow. So if Florida has the strongest rules here for building codes in terms of defending against hurricanes, aren't some structures kind of grandfathered in and therefore not adequately protected from big storms?
3: Absolutely. Whether it be Florida or anywhere else, there is older construction. And we just know older construction does not do very well. So the newer construction built to the newer codes will do much better. So what that means for folks living in

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1: 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Coming up next on This Morning, America's First News. Getting a divorce does not have the stigma it used to.
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12: Fall is a vibe. So what's yours? Do you go wild? Or get a little nostalgic? Do you like to cozy up indoors? Or kick it outdoors? Whatever you fall for, get shoes that get you. We've got the trends. You bring the vibes. DSW, let us surprise you.

0: Labor Day to you. The idea of getting a divorce used to be met with negativity and shame, but the attitude about ending a relationship is changing. Here's this morning's Nicole Murray.
1: Today, talking about divorce being hot, here to discuss is family law attorney Jennifer Hargrave. So how are people looking at divorce these days? What's the trend there?
2: I think there is a rising trend to recognize that, you know, it takes a lot of courage to end something that isn't working. And when you step out of all of these, you know, restraints and rules and trying to please everybody else and, you know, putting yourself second, like there's just a newfound freedom that people find when they make the decision to divorce, and they're celebrating that. And, you know, I'm all for celebrating.

0: getting empowerment too. So I think there's a really positive spin on something that is, you know, it's a heartbreak. I mean, when a relationship fails, obviously there's a lot of hurt, but when you can take that hurt and turn it into something positive, you know, yeah, let's celebrate.
1: Absolutely. Are there different attitudes when it's a woman versus a man with something like this?
0: I mean, I think generally, you know, for women, just kind of given different roles and cultural expectations and all of that, I think there's a little bit more of that newfound freedom that comes in divorce. So I think they're, and also with their girlfriends, you know, who are going to celebrate them getting rid of the guy they never liked anyway, there seems to be a little bit more community celebration when it comes to that. I don't see a lot of men doing that, but I think, you know, men may be celebrating in different ways. And, you know, I know for a lot of my male clients, ending a bad relationship is also just as painful as it is for women. They just may not be as vocal about that or as sharing, but, you know, they go on to do great things too. So I think the important thing is that when you're living in a broken relationship, it's so taxing and it's so hard. And so kind of when you decide to end the relationship, you can begin a healing process, whether you're a man or a woman.
1: You had mentioned something that men tend to celebrate divorce a little differently. Any idea how?
0: I mean, you know, they might go on a hunting trip with their buddies if that's their thing, or, you know, get together and do some sports. You know, I'm being very stereotypical here, but I mean, you know, whatever it is that allows you to feel connected to the people who love you, and you're doing an activity that's meaningful to you. Maybe it's something that you gave up to try and make the marriage work, right? Like a lot
1: right.
0: of people do that. You have things that you love and your partner doesn't love that you do those. And so when a relationship is ending, you know, it's a good time to reconnect with those things that you really love in life.
1: Now, what is this trend called? Has it been given a name?
0: I mean, I've seen this sort of a TikTok trend, kind of the hot summer, hot divorce. And I think it's recognizing summer is a popular time for divorces to happen for a lot of reasons, especially if you have kids. You know, you're going through transitions, the end of school year, they're not going to school, so there's already a break in the routines. And so it can be a good time to be making some of those big life transitions before school starts up.
1: Right.
0: And, you know, it's just a different, it's a time of transition. It can be a good time. Work schedules are usually a little bit more flexible, so it can also be a good time to, you know, if you need to take work time off from work to go meet with your divorce lawyer or go to court or whatever, mediation. You know, summer is usually a little bit better time to do that for people.
1: Now, I know we touched on celebrations, but there's also a new type of party being hosted with this trend. What is it?
0: Yeah, I mean, I think that that's where, you know, the friends are all, you know, celebrating that. I love it when they're wearing the shirts of, you know, I found the divorce
1: yes.
0: lawyer, or I'll bring the wine, or whatever it is. And so I think anytime you can get together, the only thing that I caution is, of course, if you have children, do this out of the purview of your children,
1: yes.
0: right? This is not a celebratory time for them. It's a time where there's a lot of changes happening. And so, you know, while your girlfriends may want to come put the big, you know, divorced and free sign on your front yard, just remember your kids are using your front yard too. So I think it's really important just to be really cognizant. But whatever, you know, whatever you're doing that you can do in your own time with your friends, hey, that's great. Go for it.
1: What are some factors or even events that turned this into a trend to begin with?
0: I think social media, certainly, you know, I've seen some trends that I think maybe a little bit more negative, where they're, you know, bad mouthing or bashing the ex. I think anytime we're doing that, we're actually giving our ex a whole lot more power and control in our life. So I'm all about you. Do the things that are good for you. You don't need to be bashing your ex and spilling all that. That usually just makes people feel uncomfortable. But I know that that is a trend too, and we see that. And certainly if you're in the middle of a divorce, your opposing party's divorce lawyer is going to be seeing that too. And that usually doesn't play very well. So be careful. There are a lot of eyes on you in a divorce process.
2: 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Coming up next on This Morning, America's First News, daylight saving versus standard time.
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9: I'm Gian Gelosi. Federal investigators trying to determine what caused an Amazon cargo jet to barrel off a runway at Miami International Airport.
10: So the National Transportation Safety Board says it is sending a team to Miami. The cause of this crash is not yet clear, but according to officials, the Amazon-branded Boeing 767-300 cargo plane from San Juan, Puerto Rico, overran runway number 30 at the Miami International Airport around 2 p.m. yesterday, crashing and striking other vehicles.
9: Fox's Alex Hogan. At least five people were killed, five others hurt. People in Hawaii waking up to tropical storm warnings as Hurricane Lowell threatens dangerous surf.
11: Lowell right now is a Category 3. Winds are at 115. This is a weakening hurricane, so we have that on our side. But this was a Category 5 hurricane at one point.
9: Fox Weather's Britta Merwin. 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

0: The top national stories with the context to make sense of it all. This is America's First News, This Morning with Gordon Deal.
1: Thanks for joining us on this Labor Day Monday, September 7. Gordon Deal with Nicole Murray. Coming up this half hour, the battle over the clock in Washington, plus what AI does to our brains, and the latest obsession for white-collar workers. We'll have that story in about 15 minutes. The Sunshine Protection Act, passed by the House in July, is a bill that would halt the twice-yearly changing of the clocks and make daylight saving time permanent. A competing House measure would lock the clock on standard time. Lynn Peoples, author of The Inner Clock, Living in Sync with Our Circadian Rhythms, has a look at imperfect options here. Lynn, give us the status of each

0: measure?
1: The Sunshine Protection Act, House actually passed that in July, so it's now set before the Senate. Meanwhile, there is another bill, the Sunshine for Our Kids Act, that would kind of do the opposite from the Sunshine Protection Act, which would lock our clocks on permanent daylight saving time, whereas the other bill would lock the clocks on standard time. And so this is really the debate that's been ongoing for years. And frequently these bills just kind of hit a stalemate because we haven't decided which way to go to lock the clock. And meanwhile, some people suggest maybe we shouldn't even bother.
0: There are valid arguments both ways, some of them even science-based, right? Explain those.
1: Yeah, absolutely. So the science, particularly the health science, really comes down on the side of permanent standard time. That is what our bodies naturally align with. We evolved with bright days, dark nights, and particularly these bright mornings help set these internal clocks that are throughout our body that are regulating all our body systems, essentially. So not just sleep, but also our cardiovascular system, our immune system. And we need those bright days and dark nights for that to function properly. So we've found that if we've disrupted our circadian rhythms, which can happen if we don't get that morning light and don't get dark nights, that can lead potentially to increased risk to cardiovascular disease, cancer, mental health problems.
0: Goodness.
1: And if we lock the clocks on daylight saving time, essentially that is taking an hour of morning light and tacking it on to the end of the day, which is more or less the opposite of what our bodies want.
0: Mm. But for social reasons, right? Maybe perhaps for some, you know, businesses would like this. There's that. I guess there's not as much of a health angle tied to that, I guess.
1: Yeah, exactly. The argument really is about the economy or the entertainment retail side of the economy. So the legislators that have actually introduced this Sunshine Protection Act for the permanent daylight saving time, they've all, for the most part, come from Florida. And Florida has the most golf courses of any state in the country. So golf stands to benefit from permanent daylight saving time, as does, retail, entertainment, even the candy companies. They actually helped push for an extension of daylight saving time through Halloween.
0: Wow. We're speaking with Lynn Peoples. She's got a book called The Inner Clock, Living in Sync with Our Circadian Rhythms. And she's written a piece for The New York Times called Should We Make Daylight Saving Time Permanent? Meanwhile, we've tried this before, right?
1: We have. Yeah, during the 1970s, the oil crisis, we tried the experiment of permanent daylight saving time. And at the time, everybody was pretty excited about it. It had public support. But come the winter time, as those dark mornings came, people grew to not like it so much. In particular, some children actually got hit and killed on their way to school walking in the dark. So that really put a damper on the whole idea, and they cut the experiment short.
0: Thanks, Lynn. Lynn Peoples, again, the book is called The Inner Clock, Living in Sync with Our Circadian Rhythms. Coming up next on This Morning, America's First News, what AI is doing to our gray matter.
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0: Glad to be with us. Happy Labor Day to you. It's too early to say if AI is frying our brains, but the research so far does not look good. Amanda Hoover, senior correspondent at Business Insider, says AI could pose a bigger risk to our brains than past innovations. Amanda, what did you do here?
1: Yeah, I think this is something that a lot of people are wondering and talking about and worried about, but there's really only a couple of early studies on this, and they're small. So it's a bit early to know the ways that AI might be reshaping our brains. Is it, you know, hurting our critical thinking skills, hurting our creativity, hurting our ability to persist with a difficult task? And a lot of these early studies are showing maybe that could be happening, and it's something that could raise concerns. But the way I went about this was I tried to look back at technologies that are much more integrated and established in our lives over decades or even the last, you know, 20 years, thinking about something like Google. And I looked at what we know about the ways that those reshaped our thinking. Google kind of reshaped how we remember things and what we do have to remember or don't have to remember. We know that GPS has reshaped how people's spatial memory works because it's so easy to just plug those directions in. And it's not the same as when you had to really know your way around or be, you know, consulting a map and getting lost. The consequences were much higher. So we know a little bit about that. But one of the things that experts I spoke to did say, as much as we can kind of look back to past technology, AI is so different because of the way that it functions and the way that it's being baked into so many aspects of our lives that we can't quite make the comparison to something like a GPS or a calculator, which are limited in their functionality and only used for, you know, like one thing in our lives.
0: It's funny you said that because I your GPS reference made me think sometimes when I'm driving, I'm so reliant on GPS, like, you know, the turn is coming up in 50 feet. And I thought, can I just read the damn road sign? It says, like, follow the arrow, take the exit. Like, but I like AI, it just seems different. As it was said in your story, it's like less evolution, more Big Bang. How so?
1: Yeah. I mean, I know it's been a couple of years and people have varying degrees of usage and comfortability with AI and understanding of it. But if you look at the way that it works, you know, this isn't just Google, oh, I forget this actor's name, or I forget the capital of this state or this country, and I can Google it and look it up. When you start conversing with AI in a chat-like interface, that's really changing, you know, you're potentially not doing the critical thinking of the task, whereas Google maybe made some of that information easier to find, made us expect things quicker, made us not remember certain things. You still had to have the creative idea to go out and find what you were looking for. Now it's so much easier to just go to a tool like ChatGPT and say, you know, write me an essay for this topic, write me a college admissions essay, write my email for work, my briefing based on all this data that I need to have for work, create my presentation. We've not had a technology before that can, like, I say this kind of in scare quotes, ideate and think for us, because that's not really what the technology is doing, but it feels that way. It feels like it can replace some of that friction in our lives and the more heavy lifting type of mental functions that we had to do before.
0: We're speaking with Amanda Hoover, senior correspondent at Business Insider. Her piece is called "Is AI Making Us Dumber?" Touch on the effect on creativity.
1: Yeah, I spoke to a researcher who examined hundreds of thousands of college admission essays. You know, this is a very critical thing that young people have done for decades, is write this big essay. And what they found was that before they looked at essays submitted, you know, before ChatGPT was very popular and then after, and kind of one of the things they found is like, oh, the language is maybe more creative, you know, more diverse vocabulary after AI, but the ideas are flatter.
0: Thanks, Amanda. Amanda Hoover, senior correspondent at Business Insider. Coming up next on This Morning, America's First News, the new status symbol at work.
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1: We hope you have a restful Labor Day ahead. For a lot of office workers, okay, mostly middle-aged male office workers, a manicured lawn is as much a status symbol as a luxury car in the driveway. Callum Borchers, columnist at the Wall Street Journal, says excelling at work and yard work fits the modern professional's fixation on optimizing everything. Cal, what's up here?
2: I am not one of these people, Gordon. My own lawn is terrible, but I have noticed that a lot of professional types are really fixated on having the perfect lush green grass. And also, I've noticed we just get bombarded with ads for them now. And every time you watch a live sporting event, it's like, you know, round up this and true green that. And I wanted to understand what was behind this collective fascination that so many white collar men in particular, some women, but this is mostly men on their lawn tractors.
1: And so what's the response? What are they saying? Why? Why this?
2: Well, it's a few things. I mean, some of it is that a lot of the work that people do behind a desk is sort of abstract. You don't get kind of a tangible result. And so doing something more hands-on, you get, you know, both an immediate result and it's something very physical, which can be really kind of satisfying. For others, it's kind of just a way to unplug, right? You've got, you know, coworkers, screens, kids, whatever the distractions are. You can just unplug for maybe an hour and listen to music or a podcast or just silence. Imagine that for a little while. And then finally, I would say, you know, it's kind of a competitive thing for some people, right? I mean, you live on a nice cul-de-sac. You're looking left and right. And you want to have an even nicer lawn than the neighbors.
1: Wow. And it's not an elitist thing. I thought that was an interesting point. You just mow the lawn.
2: Yeah, I think that's an interesting point, right? Because, you know, there's a lot of ways that, you know, you might show mastery of something physical, right? If you have a desk job, right? So, I mean, that's why, you know, we've seen, we're in sort of like the buff CEO era, right? You know, Zuckerberg and Bezos got buff all of a sudden, right? You know, so there's that thing, or some people are really good at playing golf, or they're the star of the company's ski trip. And I've written about these things too, but those are kind of, you know, specialized skills that kind of have like a little whiff of pretense to them. You know, mowing the lawn is an everyman kind of thing.
1: We're speaking with Callum Borchers. He writes the On the Clock column at the Wall Street Journal. This piece is called Why White Collar Men Are Obsessed with the Perfect Lawn. What was the point in your piece about the three levels of wealth here with regards to the lawn?
2: Yeah, I got a kick out of this. I was not familiar with this trendy personal finance axiom until I started working on this story. But basically, the three levels of wealth are mowing your own lawn because you can't afford not to, you know. Second, you finally have some bucks to hire somebody else to do the lawn mowing for you. And then the third level is you go back to mowing your own lawn. And for a few of the reasons, one could be as a way to, you know, kind of unplug your, it's almost like this subtle humble brag, I guess you could put it. Like, I'm so busy. The only time I get to myself is mowing the lawn. Or maybe you're just so type A and that you can't be satisfied by anybody else's work. And it's the old, you know, if you want something done right, do it yourself kind of thing.
1: Strangely enough, you had this conversation for your piece with the former House Speaker John Boehner, who wanted no interest in any kind of political discussion. So he readily picked up the phone when you called about the lawn. What was that about?
2: I got such a kick out of this. I mean, you know, Boehner has been pretty quiet, you know, since leaving office, hasn't done an interview in about a year, I think, or at least that's what he told me. But I remembered that when he was the speaker, mowing his own lawn was a big part of his persona. His team used to post pictures of him on social media, you know, cutting the grass with his Polestar Toro, I'll have you know. None of this push start electrical nonsense. So.
1: Thanks, Cal. Callum Borchers, he writes the On the Clock column at the Wall Street Journal. Coming up next on This Morning, America's First News, a North Carolina community rallies for a dog adopter. 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

0: Glad you could spend part of your Labor Day with us. Lisa Wilson did not want to give up Eddie, the dog she adopted 11 years ago from the Mitchell County Animal Rescue in North Carolina. After her divorce, the Washington Post says Wilson couldn't afford to stay in her home, so she sold. But the market for rental properties was tight. She found a place she could afford, but the landlord didn't allow dogs. She tried to find a place for Eddie to stay while she figured out next steps. When nothing panned out, she reluctantly brought him back to the animal shelter she had adopted him from more than a decade earlier. She would visit Eddie at the shelter several times a week and walk him, and every time she gave Eddie back, she cried. Then the shelter's executive director posted on their Facebook page asking for leads for pet-friendly housing. Well, in a matter of days, the shelter not only had leads, but it also raised about $15,000 from people who wanted to help Wilson with housing and moving costs. She now plans to pick up Eddie as soon as she signs a new lease. That'll do it for this hour. For Nicole Murray, I'm Gordon Deal. 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
1: Why did a plane overshoot the runway?
2: I'm Dave Anthony, Fox News. That is a question investigators are starting to work on in Miami after an Amazon Prime plane smashed into cars after landing, trapping people inside.
3: At least five people are dead after an Amazon cargo aircraft overshot the runway at Miami International Airport Sunday. Three other people were critically injured, while two others were hospitalized with less serious injuries. Miami officials say it's too soon to determine why the plane was unable to stop at the end of the runway.
2: That's Fox's Marianne Rafferty. 2 months before Election Day, drama on the campaign trail in Ohio.
4: Police arresting an armed man for allegedly lunging at Ohio's Democratic nominee for governor and knocking down several others at this fair yesterday afternoon. Gubernatorial candidate Dr. Amy Acton was speaking at the Democratic Party's tent. The communications director for her campaign explaining, quote, while attending the Canfield Fair, an armed individual lunged at Dr. Acton, injuring multiple people. Dr. Acton and Eric, her husband, are grateful for the swift and decisive action of law enforcement and are praying for the recovery of those injured.
2: That's Fox's Alex Hogan. Acton's Republican opponent for governor, Vivek Ramaswamy, condemned what happened as completely unacceptable. Two American envoys were busy over the weekend, talking to Russia's leader in Moscow Saturday and then Ukraine's president yesterday.
5: U.S. envoys Steve Witkoff and Jared Kushner arrived in Kyiv by train, marking their first official visit as part of a renewed push for peace. Kushner said President Trump has tasked them with creating a peace package and will do everything they can to end this war for good.
2: Fox's Stephanie Bennett. Iran is hoping to disrupt shipping even more, planning what it calls an exclusion zone outside the Strait of Hormuz, where it's attacked ships for months. But with U.S. Navy blockade around Iran's ports still in place, Energy Secretary Chris Wright tells Fox,
6: we are putting maximum economic pressure on Iran and isolating them.
2: At the gas pump, diesel hit a record high today, $5.90 a gallon, regular at $4.15, the highest on Labor Day ever. 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
1: Energy workarounds. Good morning, I'm Gordon Deal, along with Nicole Murray. On this Monday, September 7th, Labor Day. Glad you could be with us. Here's what we have for you this hour.
2: Exporters are not sitting idly by as Iran cuts off the Strait of Hormuz. Here are the alternate plans that are underway.
1: There's a particular icon on your phone that small businesses have a big problem with. We'll explain.
2: A community in the UK has started a letter-writing campaign that aims to end the loneliness epidemic.
1: And how adjustments to Google search are changing the internet as we know it.
3: Basically, what it does, you know, is kind of synthesizes everything, compiles it, gives you an answer. It does include, you know, little links to where the information came from. But by and large, a lot of times when you go to Google, you don't really ever leave Google.
1: Katie Baker at The Ringer on how the internet is changing forever. With the ongoing tension between the U.S. and Iran, Gulf exporters recognize that relying strictly on the Strait of Hormuz is a risk they can no longer afford. The action they're taking, from Lisa Friedman, energy reporter for the New York Times based in London. Lisa, what are we seeing?
4: Really what we're seeing is Gulf countries trying to get their oil to market are, you know, fundamentally changing their operations, or preparing to, because of the war in Iran. 6 months ago, you know, as we say in the story, getting oil out of the Persian Gulf was pretty straightforward. You produce the crude cheapest way you can, you export it through the fastest route, and that fastest route was typically the Strait of Hormuz, and sell it to the countries that can pay the most. Now, governments and companies are really fundamentally focused on security and reliability, and that means finding a way around the Strait of Hormuz.
1: You referenced this this port city. Is it Fujairah in the UAE? What's happening there?
4: That's right. So for some countries, this is going to mean new pipelines or expanded pipelines. For some countries, this is going to mean new storage facilities. But in Fujairah, for example, a UAE port city, crews are working to create a sort of parallel pipeline to one that already exists in order to move a lot more oil through every day. Doing that will help the UAE bypass the Strait of Hormuz. In another example, Saudi Arabia, their state-owned oil company, Aramco, is expanding what's known as the East-West pipeline. This was built during the 80s. It crosses the Arabian Peninsula to the Red Sea, and, you know, it's already been described as a lifeline for this country. Saudi Arabia, the kingdom, has been able to divert about 7 million barrels of oil per day, the Aramco chairman said recently. If they can expand this pipeline to send even more, less reliance on the Strait of Hormuz.
1: Wow, we're speaking with Lisa Friedman, energy correspondent at the New York Times. She's with us from her post in London. The story is called Gulf Oil Giants Are Spending Billions to Build Ways Around Strait of Hormuz. Does this mean less efficiency in any way, and perhaps a more cost to the consumer at the gas pump?
4: It could mean more cost to the consumer. I mean, at the end of this is going to, you know, the construction will cost collectively billions of dollars. This will take time.

0: Certainly over a period of time, this could translate to higher costs on the consumer end. And I'd also note that the other thing, it's on the other hand, the effect that this will also have is geopolitical. The United States, they've been supporting a lot of these new pipelines and terminals. The hope is, and the expectation is from the US and others that, it may take a little bit more time, but Iran's leverage will be weakened, maybe not eliminated entirely, but severely weakened as more and more countries find ways around the Strait of Hormuz.
1: Thought it was interesting. One of the other ways, too, you mentioned these like giant, what, storage tanks elsewhere, like in India, South Korea, Japan, I think you mentioned.
0: Right. I mean, much of the oil from the Gulf is going to Asia. If these countries can expand storage in Asia, whether it's Japan, South Korea, other places, that much the better. The oil's already on the side of the Strait of Hormuz that it needs to be.
1: And then, how about countries like Kuwait? You mentioned Iraq, Jordan, all doing similar type stuff with infrastructure.
0: Yeah, there's a number of deals being discussed, and it will take time to understand what is actually going to come to fruition. But yes, Kuwait has been in discussions with Saudi Arabia and some other countries to build a pipeline that would connect the country's oil fields to ports on the Red Sea. Or potentially Oman. Iraq and Jordan are talking about plans for a pipeline. Iraq is exploring, this sort of alternate corridors through Turkey, Syria, and Jordan. So there's a lot of discussions happening. It's a really busy time right now as Arab countries really try to figure out how they can diversify, right? How they can, as one of the people I quoted in my story notes, they're never going to be fully independent of the Strait of Hormuz, but the goal is to make their countries and companies less reliant on the Strait.
1: Thanks, Lisa. Lisa Friedman, energy reporter for the New York Times in London. Coming up next on This Morning, America's First News, the role of AI this school year.
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1: Mental psychology at Boston College. Eric, what's ahead?
2: It's being used, and I think increasingly so, in a wide variety of ways. AI is being used in early childhood education as a tool for teachers designing classroom activities. It's being used in communication with families. Center directors are using it to evaluate teaching, and it's being used as a learning tool for children.
1: Wow. All right. What about in early education? How does it get used?
2: Yeah, in early education, it's being used as a learning tool for learning about AI, for one thing. That is, you know, this is now a new technology that early educators want children to know about, but then using the AI for academic content, mathematics and literacy, in a variety of other ways. And really, the range of content areas that's being used for is growing rapidly.
1: How problematic, Eric, is it for, say, teachers in, I don't know, middle school, high school, trying to manage students who are using this technology in perhaps ways that were not intended?
2: Yeah, I think that it is a problematic, and we're trying to catch up as instructors, as teachers, and that's true across the years of education from preschool through college, and trying to figure out how do we keep kids engaging in good brain work, right? They're exercising their brains, whether that's doing writing, whether that's in oral communication, whether that's in exploring the world around them and digging in deep and doing the hard work of learning, and at the same time making good use of this tool, this ability to expand our horizons, and that has just been a battle, I think, at all of these different ages, and trying to figure out how can we keep kids working hard with their brains while expanding their worlds. And folks are trying a lot of different approaches, and I think that some, you know, in some cases it's working and it's working well. In other cases, I think we're often keeping up with the technology, figuring out ways to help students offload some of that work. And we all do that, right? We all get lazy and we want to offload work. And so being encouraging for students and for families to keep taking on some of that work is the job right now, I think, in education.
1: We're speaking with Dr. Eric Deering, professor of developmental psychology at Boston College. He's also the executive director of the Mary E. Walsh Center for Thriving Children at BC. Is it making us less critical thinkers?
2: Yeah, great question. I think it has the potential to. The data aren't in yet. We'll know in a few years, but I think that, you know, if we think about young children, let's take young children for example. We know that they learn by exploring the world around them, the objects in the world. It's often through play, and it's through conversations and interactions with families and teachers and other children. And the question is going to be, is AI complementing that? Is it extending? Is it building on those experiences, or is it replacing them? And to the extent that it builds on those experiences, that it extends conversations with our families and our teachers, extends play, extends chances to explore the world and builds on those, adds to those, then children, it's going to be a benefit to children. To the extent that it subtracts from them, replaces them, we should be concerned. And I think you could think about, you know, for young children, building with blocks in the real world is building spatial skills and motor skills. And oftentimes when it's done with other kids, it's building peer interaction skills, social and emotional. And if AI is being used to complement and add and enhance those experiences, that's great. If AI replaces building with blocks in early education classrooms, we might want to be concerned. If all we're doing is working in a virtual world, there's likely some consequences to that. Mm-hmm. And I think that we want to recognize that, look, kids have always interacted with objects

0: they're not human. Let's take the teddy bear, right? The teddy bear is the classic example of a child being able to form an emotional attachment to an object and then use their imagination and play so that that object becomes a valuable part of their life and learning.
1: Thanks, Eric. Dr. Eric Deering, professor of developmental psychology at Boston College. Coming up next on This Morning, America's First News, keeping pets safe in extreme heat.
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0: Welcome into Labor Day. We have seen record-setting temperatures across the country this summer. So what steps should you be taking to protect your furry, four-legged friend? Here's this morning's Nicole Murray.
1: Talking about summer tips to keep your pets safe. Here to discuss, head of the Department of Clinical Sciences at the College of Veterinary Medicine at North Carolina State University, Dr. Jan Hawkins. So let's start with the basics. What are some preventative measures that pet owners can do amid the hot days of summer?
2: A lot of it is very similar to people. One is, obviously, you don't want to have your pets out in the heat of the day. Dogs particularly can have a hard time thermoregulating, especially dogs that are, they're called brachycephalic or flat-faced dogs. They really cannot breathe very well when it gets really hot because they have a hard time getting rid of the heat. Because the biggest thing we're concerned about is heat stress, or even, you know, people call it heat stroke, but these heat stress, heat-related illnesses are a real thing. So obviously other preventative things, keeping water

0: available at all times, especially if they're outside, keeping the pets cool. So some people provide a baby pool, for example, for them to get in, to kind of cool off when they're outside. But really minimizing exercise, especially during the heat of the day.
1: Any-
0: people also use cooling vests and cooling mats. There are lots of different things you can use to kind of help them dissipate heat.
1: Any tips regarding grooming?
0: Well, it's not always very popular, but if you could clip your dog, if you've got a very thick-coated dog, that could really help them help dissipate some of the heat. Because some of these dogs are sort of double-coated or very thick-coated, can have a hard time getting rid of the heat. So like a husky, for example, it's kind of, you know, they're used to holding cool, you know, keep warm. So if you could clip the dog, that would be nice. If I do know some clients that don't like the idea of clipping their sheepdog or their long-haired
1: right.
0: dog, but it will help keep them cooler. So that could be done. You know, people do put on cooling vests. You know, they're like an ice vest. I've known people to put that on their dogs when it's really, really hot. But those things can also be done. Fans and air conditioning obviously is really good, but that, you know, that's not always practical. But the key is just minimize the exposure to the heat. You know, never put them in a locked car. You know, never put them in a car without, I don't even think you should leave them in there with air conditioning. But, you know, anything where the heat can build up, you want to avoid.
1: Should exercise be avoided altogether then?
0: I think you really got to be, it depends on somewhat on the dog, but in general, when it's really hot and it's in the middle of the day, I would avoid the exercise. You know, you could, a lot of people walk in the mornings and after work when it's cooler, as long as you've taken precautions, you know, to avoid really excessive exertion, they could do some limited exercise in the summertime.
1: Okay. And what about pest control? What are the suggestions there?
0: Yeah, a really good point. I mean, obviously in North Carolina, for example, if you're in the southeastern United States, we're always worried about heartworms because of mosquitoes. So obviously make sure that you're up to date with your heartworm preventative if you're in a heartworm endemic area. Ticks are also really another real important thing. Ticks do spread some pretty nasty diseases that dogs can get from a tick bite. So again, there are lots of products on the market that do provide an all-in-one. They provide a dewormer, they provide tick control, and they provide heartworm control. But those things are really important for ticks. You know, obviously checking your animal for ticks after you've been in an area with tall grass, for example, is always a good idea to make sure that, you know, if you've seen ticks, that you can get them removed. But preventative does help. So I think those things are really important in the summertime. Especially the ticks and the heartworms because of the mosquitoes.
1: So let's say the heat does have an effect on your pup. What are some of the warning signs to look out for?
0: Very good question. Excessive panting, for example, salivation, really rapid respiratory rate. I think most people could identify that their dog is acting too hot. You know, tongue lolling out of the mouth, really breathing hard. Obviously, if they get to the point where they can't stand up, that would be a real extreme, then that would be a real almost emergency situation. So, again, monitoring your dog's activity. You know, if they're laying around or they're seeking a cool source like concrete or somewhere to lay down to be cool, you might want to recognize you need to get them into somewhere where it's cooler. Wet their fur, for example, so that you can try to get rid of some of that excessive heat.
2: That's this morning's Nicole Murray with Dr. Jan Hawkins at North Carolina State University. Coming up next on This Morning, America's First News, how Google is changing pretty much everything.
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10: I'm Therese Crowley, trapped in a cargo jet crash. The pilots and several drivers on the ground had to be extricated after a 21-air cargo jet flying for Amazon overshot runway 30 at Miami Airport during stormy weather, clipped the active highway, and crash-landed in an adjacent field. Difficult rescue amid leaking fuel for 200 fire crews.
11: Prime Air Flight 7598 overran the runway, and now we know that five people lost their lives and five others were injured.
10: Miami-Dade Mayor Danielle Levine-Cava, the NTSB investigating the 767-300 disaster and why the crew was unable to hit the runway landing zone, with the investigation likely causing continuing delays through this Labor Day Monday. At the largest county state fair, Canfield, Ohio, an armed man lunged at Ohio Democrat governor candidate Amy Acton, several people injured. 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
15: Thanks for being with us. Welcome into Labor Day Monday, September 7. Gordon Deal with Nicole Murray. Coming up this half hour, the ever-changing internet, thanks in large part to Google, plus the icon on your phone that small business owners have come to fear, and a country club catches heat. We'll have that story in about 15 minutes. For years now, Google has been tweaking its search formula to prop up AI and bury actual links. Katie Baker, senior features writer at TheRinger.com, says now it's rounding into its final form and changing the internet forever. Katie, explain.
16: I would think that most people listening have probably noticed themselves just the experience of going to Google and, always finding something a little different. Lately, it's the big AI overview right at the top of the page that kind of sums up everything from what would have normally in the past been, you know, the links in the Google Google results. So basically what it does, you know, is kind of synthesizes everything, compiles it, gives you an answer. It does include you know, little links to where the information came from. But by and large, a lot of times when you go to Google, you don't really ever leave Google. You just end up reading the information right there on the page. And, you know, that can be convenient, but it's also basically changing the kind of economic funding structure that has underpinned the internet for many years now. So it's causing some various destabilizing and, you know, to many people, not always welcome changes.
17: Yeah. So what does Google get out of this new style? Because I think it was pointed out in your story, like sometimes we don't even click anything when we do a search now.
16: Yeah. So Google gets, you know, increasingly when Google, you know, kind of crawls a website in order for the website to show up in search results like it always has. Now it's also, you know, taking that information and using it for its own internal AI product, which is called Gemini. And so what Google gets out of it is they're getting all this training data for their AI platform. And then they're also just having people stay on Google and kind of click around and not necessarily leave Google. I mean, Google used to be kind of a, you know, a place you came, you stopped, and then you went to, you know, a few other websites. And now it's increasingly more of a hub, and they have changed the search box for the first time in, you know, I think they said 25 years, basically since the dawn of Google. Wow. To be less of just a search box and more of a chat bot. So all of those things have made, you know, people less likely. I think I read the stat that 68% of Google searches end without an external click, which is pretty crazy when you think about the origins of the site.
17: 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What does that mean now for their planning strategy or their media strategy?
16: You know, it's not just regular internet users like me who have noticed these differences. It's also some of these big publishing corporations like Condé Nast, which, you know, publishes all kinds of magazines and publications, and USA Today. They've started strategically to tell employees, you know, you can't really bank on the Google traffic we used to get. In fact, maybe let's assume that we're going to get zero. And so, you know, I think, and, you know, we see this even at The Ringer, I think just trying to find new ways of distribution, you know, we definitely can see that there's people who, you know, increasingly journalists and other content providers are having to kind of brand themselves a little bit more.
17: Thanks, Katie. Katie Baker, senior features writer at TheRinger.com. Coming up next on This Morning, America's First News, the app that's the enemy of many small businesses.
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0: Good Labor Day to you. Every day, millions of people plan their lives around the default weather apps on their smartphones. Small businesses are asking if you'd kindly do a little more homework when doing your planning. Here's Emily Stewart, senior correspondent at Business Insider. Emily, what did you look at?
1: Yeah, so this is one I've started to hear from small business owners locally and, you know, bartenders, managers of businesses that they say, you know, I kind of live and die by these apps on our phones and that little rain icon, right? And most people will have a weather app on their phones and they know what I'm talking about, right? You open the weather app, you see that it has 3 days from now a cloud, and you say, well, I'm going to stay home instead of going to the beach. And what happens to these business owners is that they're saying, okay, you saw the icon of doom. You didn't show up. Actually, it didn't rain at all, or it rained for a half hour at 3 a.m. You know, your day is not as fun, but also my business is not having much fun either because you are not here.
0: Jeez. All right. So you spoke to the Brooklyn Beach Shop in Coney Island. It's I think it's a father-daughter who own it. Explain what they go through with this.
1: Yeah, so this is this woman named Maya who really has been thinking about this for a long time, to the point that she spoke to the then Lieutenant Governor Kathy Hochul when she came out to Coney Island here in New York and said, hey, can you do something about this? And you know what she says, what I'm saying, you know, they're a beach shop, so they sell, you know, souvenirs, things like that. And they really live and die by whether or not people think it's going to be a nice day outside, right? Because especially here, you know, in Coney Island, it's at the end of the subway. It is a day trip. There are no hotels there, which was something I hadn't really thought about. But she said, you know, if you're kind of in a tourist destination and it rains, like, it's too late anyway. But for her, nobody shows up if they think it's going to rain. And so there are days, again, where she says, you know, it looks like it's going to rain. Or it did look like it a few days ago, so nobody comes. Actually, the day wound up being fine, or it rained for 20 minutes, or maybe it was a little bit cloudy, but, you know, that's nice too. There won't be lines. But basically, she said, I mean, to the point where she really, for a while, started to track, like, what the actual weather did versus what the apps were saying.
0: Because
1: it really had, she's really down the rabbit hole here, but it really does affect her business.
0: Yeah. We're speaking with Emily Stewart, senior correspondent at Business Insider. The story is called The Cloud Icon of Doom. I mean, this is not new, though, people planning their days this way. Right? TVs used characters forever. Newspapers used them, you know, when they were a thing. Radio, you'll hear somebody say partly cloudy, chance of rain, you know, or mostly sunny. Like, what? I don't know what makes apps so different.
1: I mean, it is a tricky question. I think, you know, not all apps are made the same. There is certain apps that do better at kind of giving you information than others. You know, a lot of meteorologists that I talked to said the data is really better than ever. Okay. We know more than ever, which is really, like, heartening and nice to hear. But the hard part is people do need to, I think, dig a little bit longer. You know, you're used to, at this point, just picking up your phone, seeing whatever the icon is, versus, like, maybe before you would tune into the local news, and, like, that person is going to give you a little bit more of an idea of what's going to happen. You know, some of this is also user error as well. People see a 20% chance of rain. Depending on your risk analysis, you might say, I'm not going to do that. We don't really understand rain or weather probabilities that well, like, what it really means. So part of this is user error, but I do think it's kind of this modern situation where I do it right every day. I wake up, I look at my phone, I see what that thing says, and I move on. And it's, you know, a very cursory view of what is actually happening.
0: Thanks, Emily. Emily Stewart, senior correspondent at Business Insider. Coming up next on This Morning, America's First News, a country club under fire.

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0: an all-star team of the world's best journalists bring you the facts each and every morning. This is America's First News, This Morning with Gordon Deal.
1: Thanks for spending time with us. At a prestigious golf course in New England, there's a battle for survival at Quidnesset Country Club in North Kingstown, Rhode Island. As the 14th hole sank into the sea, contractors erected a stone structure to protect it. But advocates for shoreline access are having a cow. Here's Owen Tucker Smith, reporter at the Wall Street Journal. Owen, what's happened here?
2: Yeah, so this country club has had a problem for decades, which is that it has this pristine golf course right on the sea. And as erosion has kind of eaten away at the course, the 14th hole has gone at risk. So this country club has tried all sorts of solutions.

0: and different kinds of structures to try to make the 14th hole survive. And a few years ago, when no one was watching, they put up this big kind of stone barrier along the shore without seeking a permit from the state. And when the shoreline activists found out, they were quite upset, and it's triggered just an unbelievable amount of backlash, from boycotts to rallies to tents to meetings, and all, it's gone all the way up to the Attorney General's office. So it's been quite the fuss there in Rhode Island.
1: Wow. Yeah, and it's not some little wall, you know, you did with a couple of wheelbarrows with your friends over the weekend, right? I mean, this is considerable.
0: No, yeah, we're talking like 600 feet long and 20 feet tall. It's quite large. And the only reason that people found out about it is that there was a kayaker going along the Narragansett Bay, and this kayaker saw this kind of hulking pile of rocks along the shore, and it triggered a chain of events. So this kayaker told the activists, and it went all the way up to the state, and all of a sudden the state has convened this kind of little group of investigators to go and inspect the structure and figure out what went wrong. And there have been hundreds of pages of reports and legal filings and investigations. So it's taken up quite a lot of airtime.
1: Wow. We're speaking with Owen Tucker Smith, reporter at the Wall Street Journal. The story is called "A Country Club Built a Wall to Protect Its Golf Course and All Hell Broke Loose." This is Quidnesset Country Club in Rhode Island. It's not as easy as just, hey, this is my property, I got to do what I want or what I need to preserve it, right? Because it involves the shoreline.
0: Correct. So shoreline disputes are controversial in many states, but especially in Rhode Island, where baked into their royal charter and their state's constitution is this principle that the shoreline belongs to the public. So fishermen or people just gathering seaweed, or really just someone who wants to go for a swim, in Rhode Island, they have this kind of constitutional right to access the shore. So that's created these thorny situations where, as erosion has increased on the shoreline, property owners want to do something about it, you know, maybe erect a wall, except then they're going to get in the way of these people who want access to the shoreline. So there's this whole community of hundreds and hundreds of shoreline rights advocates across the state who are on high alert for how they describe it as kind of the privatization of the shoreline, that property owners are taking matters into their own hands and blocking the shore off. And so when you have, you know, a country club like Quidnesset trying to do something to protect their golf course, inevitably these advocates are going to find out, and it's going to create a dispute of this kind.
1: Thanks, Owen. Owen Tucker Smith, reporter at the Wall Street Journal. Coming up next on This Morning, America's First News, the antidote to our loneliness. 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

Thanks for spending part of your Labor Day with us. Every Sunday, more than 15,000 people around the world are putting down their phones, picking up a pen, and writing a letter, sometimes to someone they've never met. It's called the Sunday Letter Project. Founder Rebecca McMillan tells People.com that at its heart, it's about human connection. Her members see letter writing as the perfect antidote to our dependence on screens. McMillan started the Sunday Letter Project a year ago after noticing something unusual at the stationery shop that she runs in England. Customers kept telling her how much they missed letters. Her idea was then born. Participants would write one handwritten letter every Sunday, whether to a friend, a loved one, a stranger, even themselves. What began locally is now a worldwide network of participating independent bookshops, stationery stores, and cafes known as letter keepers. They also allow strangers to become pen pals without exchanging their home addresses. That'll do it for this hour. For Nicole Murray, I'm Gordon Deal. Thanks for listening to This Morning, America's First News.

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4: They are in a trauma unit. I'm Dave Anthony, Fox News. Three people in critical condition in Miami the morning after an Amazon Prime cargo plane went way past the runway and crashed after landing. Five people were killed, two others also hurt, but not critically.
5: Cause of the crash not yet clear. NTSB is sending a team to Miami to try and figure it out. Officials say that around 2 p.m. yesterday, the Amazon-branded Boeing 767 cargo plane from San Juan, Puerto Rico, overshot the runway at Miami International Airport, crashing into several vehicles.
4: That's Fox's Todd Pyro. Iran has a plan to further disrupt shipping in the Strait of Hormuz, where it's attacked ships for months. Their Security Council leader has announced
6: he will declare it a prohibited zone, meaning any ship that enters this area with the intention of passing through the Strait of Hormuz and is identified will be placed in our sanctions list.
4: This after the U.S. military attacked three Iranian oil tankers over the weekend, retaliating to Iran's failed attempts to bomb two American warships. Gas prices up another penny today. AAA's national average for regular, $4.15 per gallon. That's the highest on Labor Day ever. Two American envoys spent the weekend trying to find a way to end the war in Ukraine.
7: The talks marked the first visit to Kyiv for Steve Witkoff and Jared Kushner since Russia's invasion of Ukraine in 2022. And while there were no major breakthroughs announced, Witkoff said he was, quote, confident that there would be a good resolution. The U.S. delegation's discussion with Ukrainian President Volodymyr Zelensky followed meetings Witkoff and Kushner had with Russian President Vladimir Putin in Moscow.
4: That's Fox's Tanya J. Powers. A man's in custody in Ohio facing charges the morning after police say while Democratic candidate for Governor Amy Acton was campaigning at the Canfield Fair, he knocked people to the ground, injured them, and lunged at Acton, who was not hurt.
8: Police arresting 38-year-old Patrick Havas. Investigators say he was armed with two handguns, a set of brass knuckles, and a taser.
4: That's Alex Hogan. 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
4: Election Day is only about 8 weeks away, and the Trump administration keeps trying to put new restrictions on mail-in voting, renewing its appeal at the Supreme Court yesterday after lower court rulings blocked the Postal Service from implementing the president's executive order on new ballot requirements. If Democrats win back control of Congress in the November elections, they may push to expand the Supreme Court to counter a current conservative 6-3 majority.
11: Maryland Democratic Congressman Jamie Raskin on NBC's Meet the Press said he's glad the House turned aside a Republican effort to constitutionally set the number of Supreme Court justices at 9.
12: They wanted to revoke a power that Congress has had since the beginning of the Republic.
11: Raskin would not commit to supporting high court expansion, but said there has been a number used historically.
12: We've had one justice for each federal circuit. So we have 13 federal circuits in America, and we only have 9 justices.
11: Gernal Scott, Fox News.
4: Well, this used to be a really big deal in the past. They crowned a new Miss America last night, Reagan Hutzel from Texas.
13: The Miss America ceremony marked 105 years since the start of the pageant in Atlantic City by a group of businessmen in 1921, just 2 years after women obtained the right to vote. It was a newspaper writer, though, Herb Test, who coined the term Miss America. It had its stops and starts through the Great Depression and World War II, but persisted with popularity. Its first television broadcast broke viewing records on September 11, 1954. The pageant's historical archives note what was valued in the contestants changed over time, and by 1974, a law student crowned a doctorate student. West Palm Beach this year became the new host city for the pageant for the next 3 years. And Jessica Rosenthal, Fox News.
4: A week before the primetime Emmys, they handed out Creative Arts Emmys awards over the weekend. Among the winners, late actor and director Rob Reiner for a guest acting appearance on The Bear. I'm Dave Anthony, and this is Fox News.
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26: Monday, September 7th, 2026. I'm Tanya J. Powers. This week, America marks the 25th anniversary of the terror attacks of September 11th, 2001. A time to remember the staggering loss suffered by our nation and the families who still live with that tragedy every single day.
27: We couldn't believe as a family that this young boy that was orphaned at age 10 has now, his kids are not going to have this outrageous, beautiful father around.
26: We speak with Frank Siller, chairman and CEO of the Tunnel to Towers Foundation.
28: And Lisa Brady, there's encouraging research that negative impacts on the brain from alcohol can be reversed.
29: It's never too late to stop. You can rejuvenate the cells. You can garner more of them. You can rebuild networks. You can overcome alcohol.
30: And I'm Brian Hollihan. I've got the final word on the Fox News Rundown.
26: We begin what is sure to be a solemn week across America as the nation prepares to observe the 25th anniversary of the September 11th terror attacks. It was the day America fell victim to Al-Qaeda terrorists who hijacked four commercial airliners. Two were flown directly into the Twin Towers of the World Trade Center in New York City. Here's a witness from that morning.
0: We saw a shadow, it looked like a plane. Next thing we know, it was boom, and the floor started shaking. And then we saw debris fall down, and next thing we know, we had to get out of the building. We stuck on the stairs for a while. We finally got down to the lobby. Then we get to the lobby, it was this big explosion. I don't know what it was. It's just a cloud, just like what you just saw. Big cloud of smoke like that.
26: A third struck the Pentagon in Arlington, Virginia, and a fourth crashed in a rural Pennsylvania field after brave passengers fought back to prevent even more destruction. All this week, right here on the Fox News Rundown, and every night on our Evening Edition podcast, we will share the stories that emerged from that fateful day. Stories of deep tragedy, extraordinary bravery, and the lasting good that was born out of evil. In the wake of 9/11, countless Americans turned grief into action through acts of service. Among the nonprofits founded to carry out that mission is the Tunnel to Towers Foundation. The organization provides mortgage-free homes to Gold Star families and fallen first responders with young children, while also building specially adapted smart homes for severely injured veterans and heroes. To date, Tunnel to Towers has raised more than $1 billion in support of its mission, a powerful ripple effect that started when one man made the ultimate sacrifice.
27: My brother Stephen, New York City firefighter, on September 11th, 2001, was just finished his night tour in Squad 1 in Brooklyn.
26: Frank Siller is the chairman and CEO of the Tunnel to Towers Foundation.
27: It's an elite firehouse. And he was on his way home to play golf with myself, my brother George, and my brother Russ. The four Siller brothers were going to play golf. Stephen is the youngest of seven of us, seven siblings. I have three sisters and three brothers. Mm-hmm. But when he was born, so to know the loss that we had of Stephen is to know how special he was to us. When he was born, I was 14 years old. I was the closest in age. I had an older brother. He was 24 years old, and figured the other ones in between. So yeah, he was our little miracle. My father was 49. My mother was 44. So back then, you know, it was a miracle.
1: Yeah.
27: And he became the very core of our family. And then when he was 8 and a half, our dad passed away, and a year and a half later, my mom passed away. So we raised my brother. He primarily lived with my brother Russ out in Rockville Center until he was 18, and then came back and lived with me on Staten Island. We're all from Staten Island. Mm-hmm. And he came back to live with me. So when, you know, so Stephen is now a firefighter, right? Yeah, and he just finished his night tour. Mm-hmm. He is on the radio scanner, because he was on his way home, as I said, to play golf with us. And he hears that the North Tower was hit, and turns his truck around, goes back to his firehouse, and he gets his fire gear. Now, his company already responded, because they respond. You know what I mean?
1: Right.
27: Yeah. And by the way, Squad 1 is in Park Slope, Brooklyn, which is pretty close to the Brooklyn Battery Tunnel. Mm-hmm. And he gets his gear, puts it in the back of his truck, drives to the mouth of Brooklyn Battery Tunnel. You can't drive into New York. Everything is closed down. There's cars abandoned all throughout the whole tunnel. Wow. in Brooklyn Battery Tunnel. So he comes to a screeching halt, and I know it's a screeching halt because it was an eyewitness that told me. Mm-hmm. He puts his gear on and runs into the tunnel, you know, 60 pounds of fire gear. Mm-hmm. And that tunnel's almost 2 miles long, goes up West Street into what we believe the South Tower, because that's where other squad members were recovered. And while going up those stairs and saving people, he gave up his life. And, you know, Stephen was married. He had five children. Mm-hmm. And we couldn't believe as a family that this young boy that was orphaned at age 10 has now, his kids are not going to have this outrageous, beautiful father around. And our heart was broken, to say the least. But when we found out what he did that day, we didn't know on that day, mm-hmm. you know. But when we found out, we knew we had to do something to honor him. And that's why we started the foundation.
1: It is incredible the way that this started just a small thing. You did a 5K
27: yeah. Yeah.
1: here
27: yes.
1: in New York City, It has gone nationwide. Tell us a little bit about some of the events, because there's a whole bunch of stuff that you guys do now.
2: Yeah. So, you know, so we were doing the run that we do every year. Mm-hmm. We wanted to do something special, to honor him. Mm-hmm. And we were thinking about maybe a gala, a golf outing, you know, was going to play golf, a run through Clove Lakes Park where we all grew up or something. And we said, we wanted to make something very unique. And then a friend of his, Billy Codd, calls me up one day and says, Frank, how about if we do a run? I said, Billy, we were thinking of that, but, it has to be unique. He goes, no, not just a run, a run through the tunnel. Like Stephen did. Mm-hmm. I couldn't talk. I couldn't answer him. He goes, You okay? I was just overcome with emotion, because when you hear the right thing in life, right, you know it. Yeah. There's no doubt you have to do it.
1: Yeah.
2: And it was just so beautiful. It was just so beautiful. I said, Billy, thank you. Thank you. And we did the first run. And so we were doing that and small things. We were doing $1,000 scholarships to children in the eighth grade going into high school that lost a parent, because mm-hmm. Stephen was orphaned, right? Lost a parent or parents. And primarily with the schools that he went to as a little kid, or he went to high school or whatever it may be. And so we weren't doing a lot. Yeah. And we hopped in a burn center, New York Firefighters Burn Center. And then as years went on, we're at war. So many injuries to our men and women serving our country. There's a kid from Staten Island that gets wounded, lost four limbs, lost all four limbs, Sergeant Brendan Morocco. And I went down with a group of us from the foundation. My sister Janice came with me and others. And when I was down there, his father says, Frank, can you talk to Brendan, give him some encouragement? And I said, sure. I don't know why he thinks I have encouragement, but nonetheless, I would honor any parent's wish in that situation. And I said, Brendan, can we build you a home? Can we build you a home? And he goes, Frank, I don't know where I'm going to live. Because they want to stay around the hospital because, he's had 50, 75 surgeries. Wow. People don't understand what these great heroes go through. Nobody has a clue. No. Nobody has a clue. And I said, Brendan, we'll build it wherever you want. And he goes, wherever I want. I said, yes, wherever you want. He goes, Frank, wherever I want. I said, Brendan, wherever you want. He was being a buster, right? And he goes, even Hawaii? I said, yes, even Hawaii. But he mentioned Hawaii because that's where he trained. And you know what his goal was? To be able to meet his company when they got back from Iraq.
1: Wow.
2: To be able to be there for them when they came off the plane.
1: That was his goal. Wow.
2: So, but he ends up moving back to Staten Island, and then when we're building my house, we started to put smart home technology in it, and we built the first smart home. And I met a couple other quadruple amputees and triple amputees, and I made a promise that we're going to build for every catastrophically injured service member. And we've been doing that. And for the 25th year, we did 100 of them, 100 smart homes just this year. And the land costs a couple hundred thousand each. The houses are 2,400 square feet. They're expensive to build. Well, they deserve it. I don't care how expensive it is. Yeah. They need it.
1: Yeah.
2: They need it. They need to be able to get around in the house in their wheelchair. They're not up on their prosthetics. When they get back to the home, they want the comfort at home. What do you do when you go home? You sit in your chair.
1: Exactly.
2: You put the seat up, right? You put your legs up. Well, they don't have legs to put up, But they have their bodies.

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1: Your mortgage so you could stay in your house. And we went to Fox, actually, and we raised enough money not only to pay off the mortgages, we helped fix a few things in the house that needed to be fixed. So that's how, and then maybe a couple year and a half later, Detective Seals was shot in Jersey City. And while I was having a press conference, I said, Tunnel to Towers is going to make a promise that any first responder in America that dies in the line of duty that leaves a young family behind, we're going to pay off their mortgage. Every single one of them. Mm-hmm. We've been doing a couple hundred a year. That promise. Since that promise. Yeah. And we're delivering 343 homes this year. Mm-hmm. For obvious reasons, that's the amount of firefighters that died on 9/11. So it's almost a house a day we're delivering, a mortgage-free house a day that we're doing. We're so proud of it. I can't even tell you. And there's more. You know there's more, what we do for homeless veterans. Yeah. We made a promise to eradicate homeless veterans. And in the 3 years we're doing it, 27,500 homeless vets off the street. And what's most moving thing about this is that of those ones that were on the street, they had kids. There's 15,000 kids of those 27,500 that we have a roof over their heads now. They're in an apartment or we build these beautiful villages, these hotels. Yeah. We're buying hotels all over America to put these homeless vets in, and with the first floor with all comprehensive services they need to assimilate back into society. And last but not least, because we just announced it this past February, the May in Georgia, it's my mom and dad, two greatest parents that anyone, I'm sure we all are good parents. I was blessed. We all, Sillas, were blessed with the greatest parents in the world. Very spiritual, taught us to serve and to do for others. And that's the only way you can find real joy in life. The May in Georgia Siller scholarship program. And we pay off the college scholarships for every kid that's in our program, Gold Star Family, Fallen First Responder, Catastrophically Injured. You have children, we're going to make sure they have a free education. You paid enough price. You don't have to save money. We're going to take care of them.
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17: Good morning. It's Monday, September 7th. This is the Fox News Rundown. This week, Canada's $1-for-$1 tariffs on U.S. goods will take effect, but one state says it's been feeling tariff effects more than most states. Fox's Grinnell Scott has the details.
18: Canadian tariffs on U.S. goods are set to go into effect Tuesday. It's in response to tariffs on products from Canada the U.S. has set. Michigan's Secretary of State, Jocelyn Benson, on CBS Face the Nation said people in Michigan have been feeling the effects for some time.
19: The average Michigan family is paying $5,600 more. That's a tax on our groceries. That's a tax on our small businesses, on gas.
18: Benson, who is Michigan's Democratic nominee for governor, said if she's elected, she'll seek what she calls subnational trade agreements to offset tariffs imposed by the president. Grinnell Scott.

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1: The Trump administration is renewing its appeal to the Supreme Court to allow new restrictions on mail-in ballots before the midterm elections. Fox's Jill Nato reports from Washington.
2: A lower court issued an order to keep the Postal Service from enforcing President Trump's executive order limiting mail-in ballots. The president wants election ballots to meet automation requirements and carry unique barcodes. State officials would also have to give the Postal Service details about people who get ballots. Some voting rights groups say the changes are unconstitutional. The administration says it's trying to prevent fraud. This is the third time the administration asked the Supreme Court to intervene. The High Court has allowed the plan to move forward, but has not ruled on whether it's legal. In Washington, Jill Nato, Fox News.
1: It's Labor Day.
3: Labor Day, honoring American workers and the contributions we've made to the American economy and communities, big and small, across the U.S. The holiday grew out of the labor movement in the late 1800s when workers were pushing for better pay, shorter hours, and safer working conditions. The first Labor Day celebrations featured parades, speeches, and gatherings recognizing workers and their families. Today, Labor Day is often associated with barbecues, travel, and one last go at a summer trip. Jeff Manasso, Fox News.
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24: 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While big box retailers like Sam's Club offers a 37-ounce chicken shawarma kit for $16. Costco is also featuring a variety of prepared options or starters, including braised beef and mashed potatoes or beef and chicken fajitas. Both retailers also offer up rotisserie chicken that can stretch beyond one dinner or be repurposed for other meals. That's your Fox Business Report. I'm Hillary Barsky, invested in you.

0: This is the Fox News Rundown.
1: More Americans are becoming sober curious. The number of adults who say they consume alcohol falling to 54% in one Gallup survey, a record low in nearly 90 years of tracking. And health concerns may be a big driver of that, with a first-time majority saying even drinking in moderation is bad. It's a shift younger adults are leading.
2: I myself was going out and socializing and not finding options that I wanted, which were healthier, drinks that you could feel.
1: Carl Radke went from reality TV to sober, then opened a non-alcoholic bar that goes way beyond mocktails.
2: That's not what we're doing at Soft Bar. We serve drinks that have functional ingredients, healthy ingredients, and they're all lower sugar or lower calorie.
1: But while the dangers of alcohol abuse are well documented, the benefits of stopping or even reducing alcohol intake may not get as much attention. One researcher at McMaster University in Canada tells the Washington Post there's increasing evidence about the potential for the brain to recover.
3: Alcohol is a toxin, and alcohol interferes with neurological function.
1: Fox News senior medical analyst Dr. Mark Siegel is a professor of medicine at NYU Langone Health and author of The Miracles Among Us.
3: Initially, alcohol acts like a sedative. It decreases anxiety. It increases dopamine output. It basically revs up the body, but at the same time calms the nerves. Everybody who drinks knows that. But the other problem is it interferes with neurotransmission. It interferes with neurons themselves. Over time, it can actually kill neurons, poison the neurological network in the brain. And it depends on how much you drink and over what period of time you drink. But there's also a concept called neuroplasticity, which means if you manage to stop drinking or decrease whatever your amount is further, the cells in the brain start to rebound. The networks start to come back. A lot of what we're talking about is in the frontal lobe of the brain, where we're concerned that it may start to by soothing you, the alcohol, but then in the end it makes you anxious and you also crave it more. So the message here is that it's not too late to stop. It's never too late to stop. You can rejuvenate the cells. You can garner more of them. You can rebuild networks. You can overcome alcohol.
1: I mean, that sounds pretty exciting, actually, to think of the plasticity that you're talking about and the brain having this ability to reverse some of those negative effects. Do we have any sense yet of how much of a reduction it could take to begin to reverse the negative effects? Or does it really depend on how much someone is drinking to begin with?
3: It's on a spectrum, and it's how much someone is drinking to begin with and how much they reduce. The message here is that the more you reduce, the better. That no amount of alcohol is good for you, which is a message we're trying to bring across now. The prior message that maybe a little bit is good for you is not true. No amount is good for you. So decreasing actually improves it, your neurological function. And it's never too late to do that. There's always brain cells left, obviously. And the other thing is that the system of reward for drinking is something that is part of this problem, too, because if you drink, you need more to get the same effect. So alcohol is absolutely physically and emotionally and psychologically addictive. So you reverse that course, you're going in a direction where you're not going to be as used to as much. You don't even notice it, that it's taking you two or three drinks to get the effects of one. If you get down to one, you go, wow, I feel something with that one. I wasn't feeling that before. So any amount of reduction is good for the body and good for the brain.
1: I did want to ask about frequency, because some people are just social drinkers. Maybe they don't drink all the time, or certainly not every day. But let's say you're only drinking on the weekends. But if you're having 10 drinks on the weekend, then it's 10 drinks in a week. So does the amount or the frequency matter more, or do we not know that yet?
3: We don't know yet whether binge drinking versus daily drinking. The only thing I would say about daily drinking is it's even more addictive if you can't go a day without. And binge drinking clearly has a bad effect on the brain cells as well. And what happens is the gray matter of the brain reduces in the key frontal cortical regions of the brain, where all the thinking and memory goes on, perception, emotion on the temporal lobe of the brain, executive function, the frontal lobe of the brain. This is the part of the brain that's affected. Your judgment, your thinking, your decision-making, your ability to form new memories, all affected by alcohol. all affected by either binge drinking or daily alcohol use. With prolonged excessive drinking, you're actually damaging and destroying some of those brain cells in the frontal part of the brain, the key part of the brain, the part of executive functioning.
1: Is that where we look for the red flags? If we're looking for a sign that, you know, that you or someone you love, someone in your orbit, is drinking too much or drinking too often, is that how you can tell some of those executive
3: functions? One of the ways we've been able to tell over the last few years, prior to this most recent examination, is that they've studied the brain itself and found that a 2022 study found that the gray matter of the brain, which is very important for thinking, actually diminishes more than seven drinks a week compared to those who didn't. And a 2024 review look at neuroimaging studies showed that low to moderate drinking was linked to smaller brain volume and decreased thickness of the brain. Just that amount of alcohol, you know, low to moderate drinking, one to two to three drinks a day over a prolonged period of time. Now, that's not how, to answer your question, I'm studying people. I'm not busy looking at cortical thickness of drinking. I'm busy taking a history, trying to get people to diminish and looking how it's affecting functioning. We don't use MRI that way, but the study is remarkable that it shows the direct effect on the brain of the toxicity of alcohol.
1: So what are red flags that anyone could look for then? Is it mood? Is it, you know, temperament, behavior?
3: Emotional behavior changes, loss of memory, loss of impairment of thinking and decision-making ability. And then, you know, if you try to stop shaking, blackouts, so that's enhanced use. That would be a high level of use. But look for what happens if you try to stop drinking. Are you showing signs of withdrawal from alcohol? Alcohol, again, doesn't really decrease anxiety. It actually increases it. It also interferes with sleep. You try to use a glass of wine to put you to sleep, but then it wears off and you wake up. Look to see if it's disrupting your sleeping pattern as well as your behavior.
1: I've seen at least one product already on the market being advertised that's supposed to help reduce the desire for alcohol. But I'm wondering about GLP-1s that are now popular for weight loss. Are they, you know, potentially going to be used for that as well?
3: There's been a lot of talk about that lately, and I think it's a home run. I think that the studies dramatically show that the GLP-1s, in fact, they're in the middle of doing a new VA study on GLP-1s and alcohol, but prior VA study looking at GLP-1s in diabetics showed a remarkable decrease in substance abuse. That was a study that came out of St. Louis a few months ago. Zaid Al-Ali, who's a great researcher in St. Louis, found that there's a dramatic decrease in all substance abuse, including alcohol, in diabetics who were on GLP-1s. What GLP-1s do is they decouple the reward center of the brain so that you're less likely to get rewarded, again, with the dopamine axis. You're less likely to get rewarded from drinking alcohol. That's A, decreased craving for alcohol. B, gastric satiety, or filling the stomach so that you're not, so you're full, makes you not only not want food, it makes you not want alcohol either. So you're getting a twofer there, and I believe strongly that GLP-1s are definitely an effective treatment here for alcohol overuse.
1: Can you ask a doctor for a GLP-1 for alcohol use at this point, or is it too soon?
3: It's too soon to probably, I'm not an insurance company, but it's probably too soon to get it covered by insurance for that actual indication. But we're heading in that direction for sure.
1: Short of medication, what can help make it easier to cut back on alcohol use for anyone who, you know, does want to drink less?
3: Like all addictions, you should monitor it and try to take in less. So you're going to find you need less and maybe replacement activities. What are you doing instead of drinking? You know, how about exercising more? How about using a beverage that reminds you of alcohol? Not necessarily a mocktail. I myself remember getting off of Coca-Cola, and a lot of people have that experience, by replacing it with seltzer or slightly flavored seltzer. So whatever you're used to, your brain is used to, you can trick your brain into a safer area by slowly tapering and replacing with something that's safer.
1: We do have the so-called sober curious movement, which seems to have gained traction in recent years with the help of things like Dry January, Sober October. How much does a popular trend like that help when it comes to changing public perception about something and behavior?
3: I think it's worked. I think that the problem we're having right now in this society is cannabis, especially among Generation Z. We're way too up on cannabis as something that supposedly has medical indications, when most of the time that's overhyped. So most of our younger generation is decreasing the amount they're drinking and smoking based on our education and information, but they're replacing it with cannabis, which is really unhealthy. So I think we're making progress on alcohol.
1: Alcohol is a drug. Do we take it too lightly as a society because it has been legal for so long?
3: We were taking it too lightly. We're now starting to take it more seriously. But it's still a social lubricant. Still, where you go to a bar, you're going to have a drink. So it's not, we haven't won yet. It's still part of the culture. And certainly in some places more than others. Some areas are more bar-centered or, again, part of a social culture than others. So we're not all the way there yet, but I think we've definitely come a long way in getting people to understand that alcohol is dangerous. We're certainly doing that with this review that we're doing now and the recent studies that show that it literally damages the brain.
1: Fox News senior medical analyst, Dr. Mark Siegel, also author of The Miracles Among Us. Thank you very much for your time.
3: Always great, Lisa. Thanks for having me.
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19: Fox News, I'm Gianna Gelosi. NTSB officials in Miami expected to give an update after an Amazon cargo plane overran the runway at Miami International Airport yesterday.
20: Officials say around 2 p.m. yesterday, the Amazon-branded Boeing 767 cargo plane from San Juan, Puerto Rico, overshot the runway at Miami International Airport, crashing into several vehicles, killing at least five people.
19: That's Fox's Todd Pyro in Ohio, an armed man in custody after lunging at Democratic gubernatorial candidate Amy Acton at a campaign event, injuring multiple people in the process.
21: The communications director for her campaign explaining, quote, while attending the Canfield Fair, an armed individual lunged at Dr. Acton, injuring multiple people. Dr. Acton and Eric, her husband, are grateful for the swift and decisive action of law enforcement. And
19: Fox's Alex Hogan, America's listening to Fox News.

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1: A big day for American tennis players at the U.S. Open. Three of them advanced to the quarterfinals, with 8-seed Ben Shelton, 11-seed Francis Tiafoe, and unranked Alex Mickelson all punching their tickets. The only one to lose was 20-seed Tommy Paul, and he was knocked off by defending tournament champion Carlos Alcaraz. Over on the women's side, 3-seed Jessica Pegula also advances, winning her match in straight sets. Elsewhere, the NASCAR Cup Series playoffs got started with the Southern 500. After seven runner-up finishes in the regular season, Christopher Bell finally got his first win, moving up to second place, just behind Denny Hamlin in the standings. That's sports in the Fox News Rundown. Greg Thompson, Fox News.
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3: So out of all of this, you are going to inject life into your failing podcast vertical by going to Ryan Clark, a.k.a. Lion Crying Ryan. That makes sense. No, that does. Here's a question for our listeners out there. Will, is Netflix becoming the next ESPN? Or will this move for Netflix ultimately backfire? One thing I know about Netflix, they've grown. And they've added. But we'll see. I don't think a lot of people go to Netflix in their podcast space. Like, I got to find Simmons. That's the great thing about Outkick. People come for us because they know we're going to shoot you straight. That's why we're growing like crazy. For Outkicks, don't at me. I'm Dan Dockich, and this is Fox News Rundown.
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8: I'll be in Dallas this week to attend the 2026 Republican midterm convention. I'm not going for the merch or the parties. I'm going because Republicans are about to get two nights of primetime television, the first midterm political convention in American history. And if we waste that stage just talking to ourselves, we will deserve a blue wave on Election Day, November 3rd. Let me just say the quiet part at full volume. We are running against a Democratic Party that has stopped pretending. Democratic Socialists are winning primaries, and their platform is not more Medicaid. It's a new constitution, public ownership of the economy, and at the end of the day, it's going to be the abolishment of the United States Senate. President Trump has called members of the DSA communists, and he wasn't being cute. If we lose Congress to that coalition, it will not just be America secretly wanted commissaries. It will be because we could not look at a 20-year-old young man like me in the eye and tell him why our side will let him buy a house, will keep a paycheck, will speak without getting hurt. You see, Gen Z is not a lost cause. Young men already moved towards the GOP in 2024. Housing is their number one issue, and the cost of living is the country's number one issue. They don't want to hear about our process stories. They care whether this country still works for people who were not born holding a down payment. So here's what I want to hear from the stage at American Airlines Center. Highlight the wins that are real and stop burying them under these slogans. The border is not a vibe. Illegal crossings collapsed, catch and release is dead, and net migration went negative for the first time in half a century. Fentanyl deaths dropped more than 20% in a year. That's not tough talk. That is fewer dead classmates of ours. The working families tax cut made the 2017 rates permanent with no tax on tip, no tax on overtime, no tax on Social Security. Trump accounts for kids and a bigger child tax credit. That is money that stays with a bartender, a welder, or a nurse working a double.

0: Don't assume that young voters already know that, because their algorithm has been feeding them the opposite story. Democrats want this convention to look like a circus, and that's fine because circuses draw a crowd. The question is what the crowd hears when the lights hit. Vice President J.D. Vance opens on Wednesday, and President Trump closes Thursday. Between those two nights, the country will decide whether Republicans are a governing party with a future or a nostalgia act with better production value. I'm tired of hearing that Gen Z is too far gone. That is what losers say, so they don't have to do the work. This generation is transactional, anti-incumbent, and allergic to being lied to. They voted against Trump, then they voted for him, and they will vote against us just as fast if we talk like consultants. If we can't win that argument, we don't get to blame the media, the map, or the kids. We get to blame the people who had the microphone and used it to congratulate themselves. So see you in Dallas, Republicans. Don't blow it. I'm Brian Hollihan, and this is your Fox News Rundown.
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13: I'm Dave Anthony, Fox News, planning to set up an exclusion zone outside the Strait of Hormuz, the key waterway where Iran's attacked ships for months.
14: To give them further control over ships that pass through the strait, but they don't give any details yet on how they plan to enforce that exclusion zone. This move by Iran comes after the U.S. hit three Iranian oil tankers on Saturday. The U.S. attacks were in retaliation for an Iranian attack. Iran launched two ballistic missiles on U.S. warships. That attack by Iran failed.
13: Fox's Steve Harrigan in Tel Aviv. Israel went on the attack again in Lebanon, targeting Hezbollah militants, but Lebanese officials say civilians are among the nine people killed today. Seven died in Israeli airstrikes yesterday. A new attempt to stop Russia's war in Ukraine. Special U.S. envoys went to Moscow Saturday and talked to Russian leader Vladimir Putin. Then yesterday, they were in Kyiv negotiating with Ukraine's President Volodymyr Zelensky. Envoy Jared Kushner says,
15: "We went through a lot of the ideas that hadn't worked to date, and we really tried to think about, you know, what would the elements elements be that are needed for this durable piece?
13: Investigators in Miami will try to figure out why an Amazon Prime cargo plane overshot the runway while landing.
16: It's still sitting just off the runway now this morning at Miami International Airport. Now, officials say the aircraft failed to stop, slamming into cars just off that runway, killing at least five people and injuring five others.
13: Fox's Dana Marie McNichol at the airport. The pilot and co-pilot and people trapped in cars were rescued. Three of the injured are in critical condition. A hurricane warning is in place for Kauai as Lowell closes in on the Hawaiian Islands. A Category 3 storm forecast move close by tonight and tomorrow.
17: Unfortunately, in the overnight, we've seen a sizable wiggle to the east with the track, meaning that those powerful winds are going to get closer to Kauai.
13: Fox weather meteorologist Britta Merwin.
17: Oahu and Big Island not included, as well as Maui, but we'll feel impacts. Flash flooding is going
13: to
17: be...
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33: 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It's Brian Kilmeade.
0: Hi, everyone. Hope you had a fantastic summer and enjoying Labor Day. Thanks so much for listening to this.

0: special edition of the Brian Kilmeade Show. We got a big hour coming your way, and especially with my first guest, it's time for me to look back and pull back some of the big interviews and some of the great authors that I've had a chance to interview over the last few months through the summer. And A.J. Pascuti is that person, former U.S. Army combat vet and author of Dark Horse. You'll love the book, love his stories, and he is somebody I think you wanted to hear from, especially as we find ourselves at least in a six-month war with Iran, maybe longer, and what it means for us in the region. He saw it up close and personal. Here's my interview with the author of Dark Horse. Angelo, welcome.
1: Thank you so much, Brian, for having me.
0: So, I mean, it's a big book about your life. You would think you were like 60 years old, but you joined the military right after 9/11.
1: Yes, sir. Yeah, so I was a senior in high school when 9/11 happened. Technically, I was 16 at the time. Had to wait 3 weeks before I could talk to a recruiter. Was influenced by a high school history teacher who was also a Marine who introduced me to my first recruiter and then joined right afterwards and then shipped off right after I graduated high school.
0: Why the Marines?
1: You know, they were the toughest I saw. You know, I didn't know the Marine Corps had jobs inside of it. I thought all of the Marine Corps was just infantry. And, you know, as a young man who had, you know, ideas of self-doubt and self-efficacy issues, I thought that why not try to climb the highest mountain I could.
0: And how'd it go?
1: It went well. I struggled at first a lot, as anybody does.
0: Paris Island?
1: San Diego. So Marine Corps Recruit Depot in San Diego, because I'm from Northern California originally, and stepped into that and, you know, was able to find my footing eventually. But, you know, what I wanted to write inside of the book itself was that failure is often the first part of the first step in success. And mm-hmm. So I write a lot of my struggles in there to be able to be open to young men and young women who think that failure is, you know, final for them. And so I wrote about that through there.
0: So, I mean, you had two active wars going on shortly after. I mean, you had Afghanistan within months and then you had Iraq. They were ramping up for Iraq right after. What was your experience?
1: So my experience was when I went into boot camp, there was kind of rumbling. So I went into boot camp in July of 2002 so that we knew that Afghanistan was going on and the rumblings of Iraq began, but we're pretty isolated when we go to boot camp. And then right after that, I graduated the School of Infantry in December of 2002, arrived to my first unit in January of 2003, and shipped off to Kuwait 3 weeks later.
0: And then from Kuwait, you were part of the invasion?
1: I was. I was 18 years old. It was a rifleman in 3rd Battalion, 5th Marines, where the book gets its name is Dark Horse. So it's kind of a double entendre. Dark Horse is the call sign for 3rd Battalion, 5th Marines out of Camp Pendleton. And also Dark Horse is for anyone who feels underestimated, who thinks, you know, a little of themselves and kind of a, you know, a challenger that people may not expect something from.
0: So what'd you learn in the battle? We know about the Thunder Run with the 3rd Infantry. Yeah. Where were you guys?
1: So we run up Route 1. Our biggest day of fighting was in a place called Diwania, or a little north of Diwania. It was a Republican Guard training camp. And so also what we had, Fedayeen was their kind of terrorist.
0: We didn't know anything about Saddam Fedayeen, right? That was bad intel, not knowing that they had guys in plain clothes looking to take you out.
1: And that confuses everyone because, look, at that time frame, we're looking for a conventional military. And so then we're fighting a conventional
0: military.
1: Because
0: of the first time.
1: That's exactly
0: correct. First person Gulf War.
1: Exactly correct. And so then all of a sudden we see these guys who are in, you know, non-standard uniforms who are fighting us. And it started the very beginnings of what would eventually become the insurgency. But, you know, the Marine Corps, you know, we fought 2003 on our terms. It was a maneuver warfare, fast paced, striking the enemy so that to prevent their ability to make war. And that was war on our terms.
0: What was the first, what was the big adjustment from training to actual war?
1: The big adjustment for me, I think, was the gravity of the situation. So training, you know, there is a level of, you know, understanding of what could be. And then all of a sudden, once that first bullet snaps by your head, there's this realization of like, this is not a game anymore. And the stakes are pretty real. And I was pretty honest in the book itself. I made a lot of mistakes very, very young. I tripped over my own rifle, jammed my rifle with mud. And, you know, there's chaos and missiles and all kinds of things going on. And I'm trying to figure myself out. I was only steadied because of a very strong team leader at the time frame. And really what I saw through Dark Horse and the thread that I pull through it is that people, you know, that we're all in this together, right? No one was coming to save us. And so people looked to be able to help carry my load physically, emotionally, and mentally until I could carry it myself.
0: How long until you could? And how great is it to have a leader that doesn't judge, just fixes, right?
1: That's exactly correct. I really wanted to be able to emphasize that inside of the book. How long did I feel that? You know, I'm still waiting on that to happen, you know, to feel confident in every decision that we make. And that's really what I wanted to do, is inspire young men and women to recognize that, you know, if you're afraid, right, if you're uncomfortable, you're growing, and to be able to push into that. You know, eventually moved over into the sniper program as soon as we moved back to Camp Pendleton after OIF-1 and started to move through a sniper indoc and kind of becoming a sniper, and struggled with that as well. And so there's no secrets that I have left in, there's nothing left to hide. You know, I've kind of written all of my failures, but really as a purpose to show people that progress is part of it.
0: And what did you think about the operation?

0: in particular and your role as a sniper?
1: Well,
0: because you're killing terrorists.
1: Yes. Yes. So specifically,
0: so is it gratifying or was it also taxing?
1: So the answer to both is yes. So there is a humanity side that you understand that we are out there and we are killing other human beings. The hard part for us is we also do want to do our job well. The way that we look at ourselves as snipers is, yes, we have a bolt rifle. Yes, we have eyes and ears and we can see further and touch farther than a lot of the conventional infantry. We saw ourselves as protectors. Mm-hmm. So since we could reach further than conventional infantry could, what we wanted to do was be able to be angels on their shoulders effectively. So we went into the Battle of Fallujah. I was a sniper in training in a sniper platoon during the Battle of Fallujah. And then eventually after that battle became a sniper, like a school trained sniper.
0: So was it it's amazing for me as an outsider how underappreciated the military was in adjusting to the battlefield. We also avoid urban warfare. Well, it happened.
1: Yes.
0: We got to take this town. Well, how do you do that? You cordoned off the whole thing. You gave people ID cards. You found out who they were, and then you found out who the terrorists were. That's a difficult, taxing. You people's lives were lost.
1: Yeah.
0: I mean, it's amazing what you guys learned on the fly, how you adjusted. I think it's totally underappreciated.
1: I do appreciate that. You know, thank you for saying that. Really, what we come back to the Marine Corps is we are the sum of all of our parts, and we come together. Every single person is integral to making sure that, specifically with Fallujah, that Fallujah happened the way that it did. No person was more important than the other, and the only thing that mattered was the man and woman to your left and right, and that really carries us through. So writing a book, you know, how do you write a memoir without sounding like a narcissist? What we tried to do with Dark Horse was use my story as a through line to tell all of these individual Marine stories through the entirety of the book.
0: Were you taking notes at the time?
1: Instead of taking notes, so my mother is a plein air pastel and oil painter, and so I grew up with kind of an artistic background. So instead of writing normal letters like, hey mom, my feet smell, I'm hungry, I wrote stories of what I witnessed along the way. And being a good mom, what she did, she saved all of my letters, and I've included the majority of my letters from combat in the book. And so you can actually see where I'm at in a mental snapshot at 18 years old in OIF-1, 20 years old in Fallujah, and then 21 on my third tour in Iraq.
0: And what do you think about the operation overall?
1: So overall, I think what happened was we, in some aspects, what we did was the dog caught the car, right? We did everything that we needed to do to be able to have a military victory. And then I think what happens is I think we kind of lost the plot at some point. It became about nation building, and we ended up kind of being mired into a place where we were no longer fighting the war on our terms. We were fighting it on other people's terms.
0: Insurgency.
1: Yes, absolutely.
0: Yeah, having to push back. But no, it also was underappreciated because the economy collapsed right after was the surge.
1: Yeah.
0: We had 2008, we had the market crash. But prior to that, despite all the pushback, General Keane, David Petraeus, a lot of other MVPs came up with a plan. George Bush greenlighted it and even lost a lot of his party in doing it to combine with the tribes and give them back their country. And it worked to the point where Barack Obama basically said, why do we even have any troops there? I promised to end this war. Let's just pull everyone out, which ended up being a mistake because in comes ISIS afterwards. But having said that, do you find that people just want to say, oh, the Iraq war was a mistake, and they don't understand the victories that were there and that they've had, I don't know, 15 elections since?
1: Correct. So that's a fantastic question. I write about that as a young man sitting at, you know, the idea for me is democracy. What we wanted to do was provide a fledgling country who was with an autocratic dictator. We wanted to give them the opportunity at democracy. What I always say is that any form of revolution has to be, born from within. The people have to want it and they have to earn it. We provided the stability. I write a letter in there in 2005 where I'm sleeping in the election or in the first election site in Iraq in 40 years.
0: Famously had their fingers up in the air.
1: That's exactly correct. And that gravity was not lost on me as a 20-year-old. What we were fighting for, what we felt we were dying for, was the opportunity for democracy. At that point, it becomes Iraq's and the Iraqi people's decision of how they want to go. That was our job, was to provide them the space, and it was up to them to be able to decide where they wanted to
0: go. And they're doing that now. And now they have a situation where we have a presence there in the area, mm-hmm. and there's no longer Saddam Hussein. When people want to run down the Iraq war, go ahead. When people say things like stupid war, I think about the people that fought it. And I just ask you, go back to that time.
1: Right.
0: Go back to 91 and the criticism on Bush 41 mm-hmm. for not finishing the job. And Bush 43 finishes the job. And they say, great. And all of a sudden, the insurgency happens. They go, well, this whole thing was a mistake. And then after it, you can't have it every way. And then you got to say, what if we did leave Saddam Hussein in power? What if we did relieve all the sanctions? Do you think that he would have just wilted into the woodwork? No. He would have been the menace of the Middle East.
1: Correct.
0: And we would have had two crazy terroristic powers instead of just one.
1: Yes.
0: Meaning Iran being the other.
1: In 1991, Saddam's military was the fourth largest military in the world, you know, backed largely by the Soviet Union as far as the weapon systems. And so for me, what I've been able to study through a lot of my own historical research is, you know, Desert Storm was a huge success because that was the right type of enemy for the right type of military that the United States had at that time frame. We had professionalized our military since the ending of Vietnam, and 1991 was this perfect opportunity for us to be able to overthrow within 4 days or 96 hours, take down the fourth largest military in the world and pacify them for a very, very long time. And then, yes, eventually this thing starts to percolate. And, you know, instability is something that we as a nation like to fight. We want to be able to provide up an opportunity again for democracy. You know, Iraq is, when we look back on it, it's always easy to look back on with, you know, rose-colored glasses or with the clarity of 2020. When you're in the situation, you know, again, I was a young man. I was a Lance Corporal.

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1: A friend of mine said, this book is deeply, deeply political. It's nonpartisan. What I do is I show the world that through my experience as a young man fighting for democracy, fighting for his country. You know, I've read a lot of your work, and specifically that one of the books that I enjoyed the most was on the Secret Six, right? Nathan Hale, right? My only regret is that I have but one life to give to my country. The majority of the Americans who join the United States military believe that, and they want that, and they will that. And they're very proud to bring that forward to defend the values that the United States carries forward.
2: Right. So what leadership lessons did you learn now? You said you're always a learning progress. I understand that. The humility is important, but you've learned a lot, right?
1: Yes.
2: And you're still young. How old are you?
1: I'm 41.
2: 41. So what did you take out of that, knowing, putting your life on the line most of the four or five years, right?
1: So I ended up doing 21 years inside of the service itself.
2: But in a hot war, how long?
1: Until 2000, my last combat deployment was 2014.
2: Okay.
1: I moved into special operations at that time frame in Afghanistan and North Africa. You know, what I learned was that for me, learning has to be central to your core. You have to be able to teach an old dog new tricks. But the core message inside of Dark Horse is make them better than you. Here's what I want people to take from the book. I want them to understand young Americans who suffer from their own ideas of self-efficacy. First, you have to be able to do hard things. If you're uncomfortable, you're growing. Second is that failure is often the first step to success. And the third thing is that when you achieve your own individual success, whatever that looks like in any walk of life, now your obligation is to turn around and make the next generation better than you. I tell people all the time, if you want to know what I learned over 21 years of service, the very last page of the book is called Letter to the Leader. And I write an open letter to anybody who wants to be a leader from any walk of life. If you want to know how I learned that or what I did to be able to learn that lesson, those are in the pages of the book itself.
2: Right. And by the way, Angelo A., it couldn't be, you're all Italian, right?
1: Oh, super Italian.
2: I'm half Italian. Angelo A.G. Pascuti.
1: Yes, sir.
2: Okay, I got it right. Marine veteran, speaker, and author of a brand new book, Dark Horse, Harnessing Hidden Potential in War and in Life. Just let me bring it to today before we go. What would you like to see happen in Iran, knowing so many of your people that you serve with were killed by EFPs, as well as the insurgency, would they help finance and fuel?
1: Yes, great question. You know, I sat and I had a long conversation with Sean Ryan about this. We talked for 8.5 hours, and he asked a lot of these things.
2: 8.5 hours?
1: Yes, sir.
2: Is that all online on a podcast?
1: It is.
2: Wow.
1: It is. And so you kind of get to understand. Here's what I say as a service member is that the social contract, when we sign up to join the United States military, we write a blank check to the United States payable with our lives. What I want to understand, what I want people, politicians, you know, regular everyday Americans to understand, that bond that we share with one another has to be protected. And that sacred bond, it has to be wielded carefully. Whenever we go anywhere in the world to be able to defend the values or, you know, be able to stabilize countries for the sake of democracy, we have to have, I would say, clear objectives, a sound mind, and a clear heart before we do that.
2: So you don't think this is clear enough?
1: In my personal, now I understand I don't have a clearance anymore. So there's two things. I understand I am no longer the man in the arena, and I'm never going to, talk poorly on the men and women who are in the arena. I have turned in my badge.
2: But you are more qualified than 97% of the people in the country to comment.
1: That's correct. I do appreciate that. Yes, I think that the objective needs to be clearly laid out. You know, as far as a battle plan, we have to have a North Star, an idea of what we want to accomplish through there. And I think as a regular everyday American now, I don't see those. Now, I'm never going to argue that Iran is not an issue. I'm never going to argue that they have not fought us through proxies for the last, 3 to 4 decades at this point. Never going to argue that. But I think that there are some professional military agencies who have a pretty good idea of what to do. And I think that what I've written in the book is sometimes that our policymakers need to let our military men and women make some of the decisions on the ground and not get in the way.
2: Right. So let them finish the job.
1: Yes, sir.
2: Right. Especially because if you look at the Middle East, you actually have a shot at so many of these countries care about their economy more than their religion. You know, I'm more than being a zealot or a fanatic. I look at the UAE, Saudi Arabia, Bahrain, look at Oman. They're looking to grow their society for the first time, maybe in my lifetime. Mm-hmm. And it seems like, and where you

0: Karen, Iran just sits in the way.
1: You know, it does. And it is a cultural center for it. And maybe not yes to finish the job. I think that having a very clear outline of what needs to happen and allowing our military makers to work towards that, to work towards those goals.
0: Pick up Dark Horse, harnessing hidden potential in war and in life. Angelo, great meeting you. Sorry we don't have 8.5 hours, but this has been great. Thanks so much. Appreciate it. And thanks for serving.
1: The pleasure was mine. It was my honor to serve.
0: Back in a moment.
2: Where big stories meet bigger conversations. 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
1: Welcome back. Coming up shortly as a special edition of the Brian Kilmeade Show moves on this Labor Day is going to be with Joby Warrick, who covers national security, terrorism, rogue states, and everything else. He's got a brand new book out as he talks about this terrorist, Carlos the Jackal. He went and interviewed him in prison, what it took to find him, what actually made him. A fascinating look, and I thought he'd be an important interview for you guys to hear. Also, have big dates coming up. October 13th, my new book, United States, comes out. Six crucial moments that forge the American miracle. And for those people out there patriotic and wants to get a hold of what made this country what it is today, and the big decisions and the fantastic leaders that made the country what it looks like today in every way, shape, or form, I think you're going to love the book. I'm going to be talking about it on stage. I'm going to have special events, but also on stage, streamed on Fox Nation, my United the States show, Rambank, New Jersey, on the 16th, Count Basie Theater. The next night, I'll be in Westbury, New York, at the Westbury Music Fair. And then on the 25th, I'll be in Vero Beach. I'll be signing books there at the Vero Beach Center. Be back on stage on November 7th in Clearwater, Florida. You're going to love it at the Ruth Eckerd Hall. Limited seats still available. Jacksonville, Florida, always one of my favorite stops. November 8th at the Florida Theater. And then on November 21st, the last stage show, which brings almost all my books to life and certainly the six chapters. I'll be Chesterfield, Missouri. Think St. Louis. We'll be back at the Factory, one of the nicest venues in the country. Brian Kilmeade Show. Joby Warrick next.
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5: News. I'm Therese Crowley. Miami Airport roadway still closed this Labor Day Monday at the edge of runway 30 with a wreckage and investigation after a 21 Air cargo jet came down. Several drivers and the 767 pilots had to be extricated.
6: Cause of the crash not yet clear. NTSB sending a team to Miami to try to figure it all out. Officials say around 2 p.m. yesterday, the Amazon branded Boeing 767 cargo plane from San Juan, Puerto Rico, overshot the runway at Miami International Airport, crashing into several vehicles, killing at least five people.
5: Fox's Todd Pyro says at least three in a trauma center. Political violence hits Ohio's largest county fair. A gunman with brass knuckles lunged at Democrat governor candidate Amy Acton. Several people hurt in the scuffle. She was not. He's under arrest. 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
1: Hey, welcome back. Joby Warwick is with us now. He's the two-time Pulitzer Prize-winning author, New York Times bestseller on Black Flags, the definitive account of the rise of ISIS. His new book, The Jackal, The Rise and Fall of Carlos, the World's First Super Terrorist, is now out. Joby, welcome.
2: Thank you. Good to be here.
1: Before we talk about ISIS of today, talk about really where this started. First off, who is the Jackal?
2: Well, Carlos the Jackal, folks who've lived as long as I have may remember this name from the 70s. He was at one time the most well-known, sort of the most charismatic, the most colorful bad guy in the world. He was a terrorist. His most famous crime was hijacking an entire OPEC conference, the oil cartel. He walked into the headquarters in Vienna in 1975 with some commandos and took the entire thing hostage and was able to get the Viennese to give him an airplane and flew them all off into the desert in North Africa. Kind of crazy, audacious things that might seem more common now, but in those days, it was pretty exceptional.
1: And his mission is?
2: His mission at the time, he considered himself kind of a Marxist revolutionary. He was originally Venezuelan. His father was a devout communist. He gets his name. His real name is Ilyich, named after the founder of the Soviet Union, Vladimir Ilyich.

0: It's Julianov. And so that was his upbringing. He tried to fashion himself and project himself as kind of a Marxist revolutionary. It turns out he was really for whoever would pay him and, you know, allow him to, you know, to do bad things around the world.
1: So he became a Palestinian later?
0: He became a Palestinian because he landed in the Middle East. He wanted to get military training. So he got kicked out of college in Moscow. His dad sent him to Moscow to go to school. He gets kicked out of there. He's got a girlfriend who's pregnant. His life is falling apart. And so he decides on a whim to move himself to Lebanon to try to join up with the Palestinians. He thinks they're great. They're freedom fighters. He wants to be part of that movement. So he shows up there in 1970, just as civil war is about to break out, and ends up becoming a guerrilla. Gets guerrilla training, learns how to shoot a gun, build bombs. And they love him. He's international. He speaks five languages. He can live anywhere because he looks Western. So he becomes the perfect sleeper agent for the Palestinians.
1: And his ego began to get out of control.
0: He saw himself as a rock star before anybody else did. So his whole, you know, point, the reason he was doing this was to try to create some glory for himself. And for a long time, the Palestinians were that ticket. Eventually, the Palestinians got tired of him and thought he's too much of a showboat. It's too much about Carlos and not about our movement. So they kicked him out. And then he just went on his own.
1: And how was he in one way at all a precursor to some of the terrorism we see in the Middle East today?
0: Well, a couple of things. I think what's most significant today is he came to represent state-sponsored terrorism as we understand it. Because after the Palestinians kicked him out, he worked for Muammar Gaddafi, the Libyan dictator. He worked for the Syrians. He worked for Saddam Hussein in Iraq. Anybody who would pay him money because they wanted to attack an enemy, wanted to attack Israel, wanted to attack the West, but didn't want their fingerprints on it, they would hire Carlos to do the deed for them. And we see that today. In fact, you see, in just the last 5-6 years, both Russia and the Iranians are really attracted to this idea of hiring proxies, and not the usual ones, not FBI agents or Hezbollah, but criminals in some cases who can be hired on, you know, social media platforms and given a few $100 to blow up a synagogue or to, you know, to assassinate a dissident.
1: And what's he best known for?
0: So Carlos himself, he's almost like the Paris Hilton of the terrorist world, someone who's kind of famous for being famous. He did some horrific things. He blew up trains in Paris in the 1980s. He went to war against the French government after they arrested his girlfriend and had her in prison. His caper with OPEC in 1975 made him an international celebrity. Mm-hmm. And then he managed to stay at large for 20 years. You know, all governments, the French, the Americans, the Israelis, all looking for him. And he managed to stay, you know, out of everybody's grasp.
1: Plastic surgery?
0: Well, I want to say no plastic surgery. There was always kind of this rumor or this belief that he had kind of changed his appearance. Mm-hmm. But he did have plastic surgery, but it was very personal. He wanted to, it was breast reduction surgery because all his life he was a little bit chubby. He was sensitive about his kind of big fleshy man boobs. And so in the early 1980s, he went to found a plastic surgeon and had his breast size reduced.
1: So now you had a chance to interview him.
0: I did.
1: First off, how did they capture him?
0: Capture was pretty crazy. It was an operation conducted jointly by the French and the American CIA, but it was the CIA that found him. He had gone into sort of self-imposed exile. He'd been kicked out of this country and that ended up in Khartoum, in the capital of Sudan. And while he was there, he was kind of living large, as Carlos always did, staying in nice hotels, you know, eating well, drinking well, you know, womanizing, you know, chasing women around the capital. And the CIA station in Khartoum discovered that he was there. And so they sent their best analysts and their best trackers to kind of watch him day and night to see, you know, what he was up to, see who he was meeting with, and eventually hatched a plan to catch him.
1: And they would.
0: And they would. And the crazy, this is a story that I think readers will really enjoy if they see the book, is how they caught him was they realized and understood that he was going to have surgery. He had a new wife, this beautiful young Jordanian that he married. They were trying to have a baby. They weren't able to conceive. It turned out he had an issue. It was a kind of a varicose vein, veins of the testicles, and decided to have surgery while he was in Khartoum. The CIA was aware of the plan and set it up so that once he went under the knife, they had their people in place to catch him and picked him up, put him on a plane, flew him off to France for trial, and that was the end of Carlos's career.
1: There you go. And you got to him in prison.
0: I got to him in prison. So this, you know, roll the clock forward 30 years. So he's been in jail for a long time. But it's a rare thing for people to get to sit down with this man. The French don't let him do many interviews.
1: They don't want him to be a celebrity.
0: They don't want him to be a celebrity. He's kind of milked that, you know, for as long as he possibly could. He killed a lot of French people, including police officers, so they don't want to give him a microphone. I had an opportunity to see him under tight restrictions, but for me, it was a chance to see what he was like, to see what a 75-year-old Carlos was up to.
1: And what's your takeaway?
0: He is a classic criminal narcissist, and people, I think, know the type. He has no empathy, no feeling for other people. All the crimes that he committed, all the people who were innocents that were killed in his terrorist attacks, he doesn't regard as serious. He doesn't see, you know, feel any remorse about that. In fact, he brags about the number of people that he killed, and he talks with remorse about people he should have killed. I shouldn't have let this guy get away. I should have killed a few more people.
1: Wow. So the book is The Jackal is out now, Joby, right?
0: Today is the launch day.
1: Wow, congratulations. Just talk about terror in the region. Jared Kushner is sat down with Hamas yesterday. You know, he's got that 15-point plan. And they said they've agreed to give up power. They have the indications they are. And number two, they have to disarm. And then an international force has to come in. The Israelis are not optimistic. Here's Kushner, cut 33.
2: They said all the right things, but obviously it's very, very hard to trust, a terrorist organization that committed these terrible atrocities. But we had a very cordial meeting, and they said all the right things. And so we're going to give them a chance to perform, but it's going to have to be based on actions and steps. And I hope it will be true.
1: The Israelis evidently told Kushner, I'll give you room. But we're not optimistic that they're ever going to do that. They got to get rid of their tunnels and blow up those tunnels and expose them. What do you think?
0: The skepticism is well-deserved. Historically, Hamas has been, they fall into a category that you'd call rejectionist. They are extremists. They're a violent extremist group, but they also don't want to compromise if it involves recognizing the Israeli state.
1: Is there a chance the beating they took over the last 2.5 years might change that mindset?
0: You can see a path where eventually the leadership is so decimated and there's such desperation that they are forced to make a compromise. But would I trust that they're going to hold to their commitments? Probably not. As long as there are committed Hamas terrorists and, you know, just true believers, mm-hmm. They're going to look for ways to strike back at
1: you
0: Israel.
1: You wrote a book about ISIS, the rise of ISIS, which really a sect of Al-Qaeda, same mindset. How damaged is ISIS right now?
0: Well, ISIS is truly on its back foot, and it's been a long time coming. There was they were able, after the fall of the caliphate and sort of the destruction of the last strongholds in Syria, they had a way of hanging on because of their ability to inspire through the internet. And this was a new phenomenon with ISIS. You didn't have to join the group. You just had to commit an act of violence and claim it in the name of ISIS. So that was their special niche. But their ability to kind of organize anything, it's quite limited. They have cells in Africa that are beginning to gain some strength and are a worry. But in the Middle East, they're just really not what they used to be.
1: What about Al-Qaeda?
0: Al-Qaeda is in the same bucket, I think, but even more diminished, I think.
1: They wiped out two generations of leadership.
0: Exactly.
1: What we did.
0: You have to acknowledge, this was the result of an extremely effective and aggressive counterterrorism campaign that a lot of Americans didn't see because it didn't involve, you know, bombing cities. It was special ops. It was drone warfare. And it was going after a target and then going after another target the next night and not giving them any space to recover.
1: Did they underestimate the retaliation for 9/11?
0: I think they did. I think in Bin Laden's mind, this was going to spark this war between, you know, civilizations, that America was probably going to come after the Muslim world, but there was going to be a resilience and a resistance, and eventually America would be defeated. I don't think any of them expected that the campaign against terrorism would be as long and as aggressive as it was, and it worked.
1: Yeah, 25 years later, what are you thinking?
0: I'm thinking that I see a shift happening. And again, this gets to some of the themes in the book where it's going to be less about religious extremists. We might still see some of that. There might still be some inspired, you know, ISIS-inspired individuals who will do things. But I think the terrorism arena is moving back towards state-sponsored terror. And this is a repeat of what happened in the 60s and 70s, the Carlos generation, where they weren't interested in you know, a religious cause. They were looking to inflict harm against governments they didn't like. And that's what, you know, what these early terrorist groups are all about.
1: Right. I mean, almost the good old days of the Cold War, because you knew who our enemy was somewhat rational.
0: Yeah.
1: If not, you know, obviously powerful in the Soviet Union. But now I think the president's a little exasperated by the lack of logic with the dealing with that extremist mindset,
0: yeah,
1: which you write about.
0: Yeah. And it is true. It's hard for us to get our heads around that level of extremism. And, you know, I write about people in this latest book, this DeCarlos book, extremists who when asked about a two-state solution, Israelis and Palestinians living side by side, would refuse to accept it if there was a square inch of Israeli territory. Even one town or one village, that wouldn't be acceptable. It was everything or nothing. And, you know, we in the West think about, you know, a process, a negotiation, some accommodations, yeah, to other points of view. That doesn't exist in that mindset.
1: So when you go ahead and do the Jackal, do you feel like you're interviewing more of a criminal, like a mobster, more than a terrorist, Bin Laden type terrorist, as Zawahiri, as Zarqawi?
0: In the case of Carlos himself, he's more of a mobster mentality, but the movement that he represents,
1: remorseless too, right?
0: Yeah, remorseless and really just, you know, no empathy, no ability to have a moral view. It was just all about himself. But the people that he was around, the people that funded him and sponsored him, you know, they were very much, you know, true terrorists in the modern sense, and they were the first groups that decided that it was okay not just to attack the Israelis because they're our enemy, but to declare war on the world at large, to attack any airport, any airplane, any target of opportunity, just to kind of make our point and to get people to think about it.
1: Anti-Semitic, anti-Jew, anti-Israeli.
0: Yeah, all that wrapped together. In fact, one of the interesting things that comes out in the book about Carlos is there were serious anti-Semites and even former Nazis who were bankrolling some of the Palestinian efforts. So it was one, you know, a Nazi banker from Switzerland who becomes sort of the chief financier and even a legal defender of some of the hijackers. And
1: when you studied ISIS, you saw, was it really based on what they thought the Quran read? You have to kill infidels. Was that at the fundamental core of it?
0: It was, because they felt empowered to interpret Islam and the Quran in the ways that suited them. So the godfather of ISIS is this guy named Zarqawi. He was a Jordanian who moved to Iraq, you know, to meet the Americans after the
1: created havoc.
0: Exactly. And he created havoc. He never even finished school. So he was just basically a gangster from the street who became a religious zealot. But his whole thing is, I don't need to understand the Quran that well. I just need to get some imam to say that this interpretation is okay, and this interpretation says you can kill innocents, you can kill women, you can kill other Muslims. Mm-hmm. Whatever we decide is okay, we'll do it.
1: So Joby Warwick, our guest, just a couple more minutes here. He wrote Black Flags about the rise of ISIS. And today, The Jackal's out, The Rise and Fall of Carlos, the World's First Super Terrorist. So when you talk about the extremist mindset, is Saudi Arabia a success story in that they went in and they revamped, if I'm to believe it, I haven't been there, the Wahhabism, mm-hmm, and that curriculum that fomented and gave rise to so many terrorist mindset to learn to grow up and hate the West. Now, when I see prior to the Iran war, I think about Saudi Arabia, they were about economic expansion and opportunity. Is that showing a focus on revamping the curriculum to make sure the next generation isn't obsessed with this whole religious fanaticism?
0: I think they're making an effort now. Yeah, but I think they were really late to make this realization. And I think leaders like MBS would acknowledge that. What's been concerning to me as I've investigated terrorist groups around the world was this sort of missionarying that the Saudis were engaged in, sending, you know, Wahhabi, you know, apostles around the world to kind of convert, to build madrasas in places like Pakistan and the tribal areas in particular, where a whole generation of people were brought up on this really hateful, intolerant religion that is you know, inconsistent with what a lot of Muslims believe, but it certainly became a fuel for some of the, you know, the terrorists that we saw bubble up in that part of the world.
1: Well, we're going to see if it does bubble up. I know you'll write about it. Joby Warwick, congratulations. Go, everybody go out there and pick up the Jackal. Appreciate it, Joby.
0: Thank you very much, Brian.
1: Back in a moment.
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0: If you're interested in it, Brian's talking about it. 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
1: Man, it's a special edition of the Brian Kilmeade Show as we get through this Labor Day and I bring back some of the bigger interviews. Hope you enjoyed this hour of it because it's certainly a time to look back and think about the summer that has now gone by. Many of you back to school if you're in Florida or elsewhere around the country. You went back in August. But for those in the Northeast, you went back this week. And it's going to be a really big week because coming up on the 11th, on Friday, is 25 years since the 9/11 attacks. We got a mayor who says, yeah, 9/11 was bad, but so were the wars that we followed. You know, when we went after bin Laden? This guy is expressing sorrow for the wars and makes it on equal footing with the 9/11 attacks, which is flat out just shows you New York City, when you're listening here on WABC, you really elected somebody that's not worthy of that position.

I actually put out on Twitter that he's in the wrong country. But 25 years ago, Tony Snow was doing this radio show, and I was on the air on 9/11 on Fox and Friends when the first plane hit. We were able to describe it, got off the air, kept watching. You know what happened right after 9/03, the second plane hit. Then I was able to get a crew and go downtown and see everything up close and see the horror up close and personal. But it allowed me to tell the story in a way that I wouldn't be able to if I didn't see it. And then the upcoming days, going down, watching the clean out of Ground Zero, talking to so many people, going to the armory where people trying to find their loved ones by dropping off DNA toothbrushes and combs in order to see if they found their loved ones that happen to be buried underneath, they'd be able to identify them. But sadly, nobody really made it to the hospital. Either you got out or you got in or you were in, and that's where you died. So 25 years later, that's what's going to be coming up at the end of this week. And hope you join us all week long. Keep it here on the Brian Kilmeade Show.

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8: The wreckage is still nose down in a parking lot. I'm Dave Anthony, Fox News. The Amazon Prime cargo plane that overshot the runway in Miami after landing and then smashed into cars. Five people were killed. Three of the five injured are in critical condition as investigators try to figure out what went wrong.
9: A massive two-part search and rescue operation was underway, helping those on the plane and then those on the ground. Officials say the pilot and co-pilot were trapped inside the aircraft, but were eventually rescued, while other victims were trapped inside a car stuck by the plane. Miami-Dade Fire and Rescue said one person was even trapped underneath a car.
8: Fox's Dana Marie McNichol at the Miami airport. Iran has a new plan to try to disrupt more shipping in the Strait of Hormuz, wanting to set up an exclusion zone outside the strait after the U.S. military attacked three Iranian oil tankers over the weekend.
10: Retaliation for an Iranian attack. Iran tried to hit two U.S. ships, warships in the region. While that attack failed with ballistic missiles, many saw it as a dangerous escalation because it was not commercial shipping.

0: being targeted, but U.S. warships. And U.S. officials continue to say that they are escorting more and more ships through the strait each week.
1: Fox's Steve Harrigan in Tel Aviv. Despite a ceasefire attempting to stop the fighting in Lebanon, Israel went on the attack again today with airstrikes in a southern village targeting Hezbollah militants. But Lebanese officials say civilians are among the at least 12 people killed, including women and children. Hurricane Lowell keeps closing in on Hawaii, a Category 3 storm with 115 mile an hour top winds, and it could get dangerously close to Kauai.
2: The entire island of Kauai, where we are, now expecting those hurricane conditions within the next 36 hours.
1: Fox Weather's Katie Byrne.
2: Right now, we're keeping an eye on where Lowell is. It actually shifted a bit further east overnight, which is what prompted that upgrade to the hurricane warning for us. So it's a bit closer now.
1: The other Hawaiian islands could get heavy rain and flooding. 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
22: 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It's Brian Kilmeade.
1: All right, from 48th and 6th in Midtown Manhattan, heard around the country, around the world, special edition of the Brian Kilmeade Show on this Labor Day. It's my chance to bring back some of the interviews you've told me in the past you've liked, so let's go back and revisit it. Jared Horvath is going to be with us. If you talk about education, what works, what doesn't, what the digital revolution has done for those in the classroom, Jared Horvath is a great person to talk to. But coming up now is Brian Moynihan, CEO of Bank of America. Man, what a vital role they played in bringing the World Cup here to America, and once it was here, to make it the big success it ended up being. But we talked to him in June. Here's my interview with Brian Moynihan. With me in studio is one of the most important people to our economy, the CEO of Bank of America, great guy, Brian Moynihan. Brian, thanks so much for coming by.

0: We always appreciate having you on.
1: It's great to be here, Brian. Good to see you again. Congratulations on your book being made a movie. That's terrific.
0: Yeah, so George Washington's Secret Six, John Middleton and Christian Wallace will be writing the screenplay, so hopefully it'll be on the big screen shortly. But, and I know you're a history major and you care about this country on year 250, but you also care about soccer.
1: Yeah.
0: And let's talk about it first. You know, I'm a soccer guy since I was 5 years old when the Cosmos were in my town and started playing back then. So to see Bank of America get behind the World Cup when nobody was getting behind soccer in the 70s, and to see what you guys have done, could you tell everybody the investment you've made?
1: Sure. So we've made two or three investments. So with FIFA, we did the Club World Cup last year and the World Cup this year, and there's a lot of attributes that I'll come back to. We also picked up sponsorship of the USA team, so the whole USA soccer program, which is a 60, 70 teams of all the different age groups, men's and women's team, obviously national teams, but then the new training center down in Atlanta, we help with that. But our view is what we're really trying to do through the FIFA work and the work we do with David Beckham and others is he's become an ambassador for all sports for us, but obviously soccer. We're trying to push, you know, soccer out deeper in America. Now, all our kids play. So that's the question is the excellence, the accessibility of fields and things and places they aren't. We've done a few fields and we'll keep doing them. In partnership with Visa, the ability to give tickets to these veterans that we just announced today, $2.25 million worth of tickets, $2 million from us, $250,000.
0: So that's
1: Visa.
0: Important. Yeah. Vets ticks.
1: Yeah.
0: So one thing about it, it's hard to get tickets. It's very expensive with this World Cup, and there's a lot of reasons for it. But for veterans, you have vets ticks, and you put $2 million aside for to give veterans and first responders access to these games.
1: Exactly. And that was done today as part of the whole world around FIFA. And we also announced we're doing a fan fest on the mall in Washington, D.C. So this is part of FIFA working with the Trump administration, ourselves, driving the reward for veterans and first responders is very important. And those tickets will be free admission. Vet Ticks is a veterans-run organization, and it'll go up on our website. Earlier said go there now. I'm not sure exactly when they'll be available, but soon, and it'll take place, and the veterans will go there. It already has concert and other tickets that people donate, and this is a big donation for them. We're happy to do it. And it's part of our commitment to veterans. So, you know, we just recommitted to hire 10,000 more veterans over the next 5 years, beginning this year. We completed an earlier 10,000 hire. We have an MSAG group that has, I think, 20,000 members in 40 chapters around the world. It's just very important. I just did a session with General Petraeus with the KKR Veterans Group and our veterans group to talk about the interplay between what they do and what we do. It's very important. But Vet Ticks is, and the tickets for this thing are a reward for their service and a thank you for their service.
0: Well, that's pretty amazing. And it's really important, too. You also do something with the U.S. Soccer Foundation, yeah, right, in order to build fields, make them accessible. For the David Beckhams, you know, in his book, he talks about he was such a great player. Yeah. He gets recruited, goes to Man U.
1: Yeah.
0: And he becomes a Man U player, one of the finest players they've ever had. Yeah. We know about his career. He ends up here at 32 years old going to the MLS and becoming internationally famous because he's ridiculously good looking.
1: Yeah.
0: And nice guy. However, the problem is not for the David Beckhams.
1: Yeah.
0: It's for the kids that just want to play and be good and just whatever that is.
1: Yeah.
0: And it turns out it's getting really expensive.
1: Yeah.
0: So what are you guys doing about it?
1: Well, one thing we're offering clinics. We just did a program in Los Angeles about back in the school system. Remember, a lot of this got done outside the school system, and that's where sort of had to pay for itself. The schools ought to offer deep programs. They do as kids get older, but even in the middle schools and stuff. And so we're doing schools, soccer in the schools. We're doing clinics all over. It's part of our Sports With Us program, which includes Golf With Us that we did, that we have. We'll get up to 250,000 kids who can play courses for $5. We have the running. And so the My Marathon campaign, which raises millions and millions of dollars in the Boston and Chicago marathons. And then we have soccer, which we're just starting on, and this was the big launch. And so what it is about access to places to play in places that didn't have the great fields. That's the fields, school clinics. And ultimately with USA, we have to figure out how to get both excellence, broad participation, and opportunity for people to otherwise not get opportunities. So we're working on that stuff too. And those will be things that'll carry on. This wonderful 100 Super Bowl occurrence will occur over the next, 45 days, 60 days. And then America will have to continue on. And our job is to help drive soccer. It's played by a lot, drive the excellence in soccer. And that's what David's interesting. He sees his advantage, his possibility was made even more possible by the academy system. And whether we can do all that in America or not, the idea is you got to get the principals, more kids, more access, more opportunity.
0: And you also, not to get too deep into it, because you're a rugby guy, but you were saying that coaching's the issue.
1: Yeah.
0: And that's what David Beckham noticed. Yeah. He says, you know, the athletes are the same. Yeah. We have more kids playing than England. But why is it? Because you guys have, England always had, the world has better coaches.
1: Yeah, and I think that's getting, you know, that's getting that coaching deeper and deeper. And frankly, that's a generational thing. So the people who are having kids now, you know, who are 20 years younger than I am, they could have played the game. It wasn't available to me to play where I grew up, and I played football and then played rugby. So, you know, so I think that'll change generationally, but important that excellence, that academy system where they give broad kids opportunities. Cause in David's case, he was sort of picked out of middle school and because he was good. And then they developed into being unbelievably good.
0: Right.
1: But it was, someone saw him not because he was in some program, it's just he's played at school and they said, hey, who's your best players? And they did it. And then by the way, the history of Man U is kind of interesting because they picked up a lot of them in that era, and that was that new class that ended up winning a bunch of different championships. All of them are pretty young. At 17, he starts for Man U, a billion fans. We can't fathom that in the United States. I think the bigger interesting thing is at 14, he started playing for him while he finished his school.
0: Yeah, it's pretty amazing you brought it up, and they actually need something now because they've been slumping for a while.
1: Yeah.
0: So let's talk about something else. I was struck, and we talked about this on TV, that Eric Schmidt is giving a commencement address and other executives giving commencement address. And every time they brought up AI, college students, graduates were booing it.
1: Yeah.
0: There's a fear of AI wiping out jobs in America. Yeah. Is it a justified fear?
1: I think every fear is justified because it's what people feel. It's an emotion. And so when I ask our young teammates, are you worried about losing a job? They raise their hands too. Our job as leaders of business is to figure out how to get this amazing productivity and capability deployed, but at the same time, think about the human being attached to it and training them and reskilling them. So if you think about a Bank of America, you know, applying technology reduced work is not a new thing. AI will give us more place to do it. Our job is to manage that outcome right. So just through natural attrition, which we have a very low attrition rate, 7 to 8% on 200,000 people, that's 14,000 people we have to hire to stay neutral. What we're saying to people is be very careful who you hire, not because you may not need them today, is if we think about over time, and with that, we can manage the headcount. Now, by the way, we started in 2010, we had 285,000 people. We have 210,000 today. No major layoffs. People leave us, people retire. You know, people get jobs with other people, that's fine too. We build great careers, we want them all to stay. But at the end of the day, we've got to manage it. Our obligation as managers and CEOs is to balance shareholders, customers, communities, and teammates. And you can't forget that if you lose trust if you don't think that the teammates are you're in it for them.
0: And you do want to make an announcement for our audience too that you're going to be hiring 2,000 jobs and 2,000 more jobs and 2,000 interns.
1: So part of that reaction to college campuses is, you know, kids feel they can't get jobs. We hired just as many summer interns, around 2,000, just as many full-time teammates coming in, 2,000 this year as we've hired all the other years. We need that young talent. And as we talked earlier, we have a program where we just announced 8,000, doubling up our number to 8,000 over 5 years from community colleges. And what we go to community colleges say, this curriculum is important to us. Do it. And so they can finish we get $7,000 a year tuition reimbursed. If they want to get their bachelor's degree, they can get it on us once they're with us. But we try to do that. And then with the veterans. And then, by the way, we hire a lot of kids from high school. We do programs where kids are learning computer coding and now will learn AI skills their sophomore year, their junior year, interns with us. And then we hire them at the end in Charlotte. A fellow named Rick Elias does Road to Hire, a great program. You know, all these programs are built to get us talent earlier and give, but at the end of the day, it's all about opportunity. So we don't want college kids at Bank of America to be afraid they're not going to have a great career. They will have a great career. They're the top talent. But at the end of the day, we hire a lot of them. We put them to work. Mm. And our job is to manage to make it all happen. And you know, we'll see where this goes. I think people are overwrought about it because I think in the end of the day, if you look at 1969, you're a history buff. 1969, 80 million people work in America. 2019, 50 years later, 160 million. And think about all the technology you and I witnessed our lives from 1969 to now. Every aspect that we use.
0: I never remember technology and advancement, more resentment for it. I didn't feel that with the internet, you know, I don't know what it was like when you went from horses to cars, but it seems like we always just move forward, and now there seems to be reluctance. And people, I worry about politicians getting involved making this about votes. When we come back, I want to find out what Brian Moynihan, CEO of Bank of America, thinks about our economy today and where you think it's heading. After all, we're in right now technically a low-level war with Iran. We know that's affecting the gas prices. What about what else? And long-term, is this the right move? Don't move.
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1: Well, the price of gasoline is something that's coming down, and it's going to come down faster as we get more oil out of the Gulf, which we're doing every day. But, you know, gasoline isn't the only story on prices. We just got some really good news from the Dallas Fed that if you throw out the high and the low prices, the inflation rate right now is 2.3%. And real wages are up on average about $3,000 since President Trump took office. And so people's incomes are growing faster than their prices, even if you account for what's going on with gas.
2: So that's Kevin Hassett, economic advisor to President Trump. That's how he feels the economy's doing. Brian Moynihan, CEO of Bank of America, still with us. Brian, how do you think the economy's doing?
3: So we have a great research team, one of the best in the world. They believe the U.S. will grow about 2.1 this year. The world will grow about 3.
2: Is it because of the war?
3: They had it as high as 2.8, and they brought it back down. So if you think about the last 12 months, last year was Liberation Day. It's hard to believe it was only that long ago. They went from like mid twos, 2.5 down to 1.5, then back up to 2.8, and now down to 2.1. So what does that really mean? The ebbs and flows of the sort of geopolitical scene. And so they brought it down. So taking into account the war, taking into account gas prices, taking into account a resolution of the war probably over the next 60 days, not over the next year and a half, they would say that that's where we are. And frankly, 2% growth is pretty strong, because with 3% plus inflation, that's a 5% nominal growth. That's a lot of activity. And so they think the Fed doesn't cut this year. They think we grow at 2%, the Fed doesn't cut. And then as you look in the next year, inflation will move down at the end of next year, and it'll start maybe lower rates, two cuts second half of next year. Those came from the second half of this year to next year. The key is, when you look at what consumers really do, and this is one of the things that I get asked about a lot, is all these surveys are out there saying consumers, you know, enthusiasm, satisfaction, confidence, all-time lows. In our customer base for the month of May 2026 versus May 2025, the consumers moved 5% more money into the economy. Now, if you look, they spent more on gas. Some spent less per time they went to the gas station, and people are managing that. You see a little move down to some of the secondhand stores, a little higher growth rate there. You see in the grocery category, you see some movement between the higher-end grocery stores and the bigger grocery stores that offer better pricing. And all that moves around. And by the way, that's not different for anybody. You see even the higher income cohorts move a little bit. But the reality is they're still moving 5% more in the country. They spent 13% more on out-of-home entertainment. They spent more money on cruises. The travel's up about flat on transactions and up on dollar volume because the prices are up. So they're traveling and they're doing things. So they're getting on with their life. And why is that true? Unemployment 4.3. Second reason is you look across low, medium, high segments, the income levels are still growing. You heard Kevin Hassett say that. They're still growing. Even though the growth rate of the lower third of income earners has slowed down a little bit, and the other ones have sped up a little bit, which is inverse of where it was the last couple of years, they're all growing, which means if people are employed and have income, you know, they'll continue to spend. If they continue to spend, the U.S. economy is actually in pretty good shape. Now, people don't like high gas prices. People don't like high rents. You're seeing rents start to flatten out a little bit. Insurance, which was a big issue 12 months ago, we talked about, that's coming down, that's flattening out in its growth rate. So I think with time, this will work through. But right now, people are really concerned about gas prices. They can't see the end of the war.
2: You know, we also saw what happened here in New York City, where we have a mayor who seemed to vilify wealth and success, and now meeting with CEOs. Have you had a chance to meet with the socialist mayor, Mamdani? Does he understand math? And does he understand the need for capitalism? And how do you deal with this? Because you have how many employees in New York City?
3: About 12,000, 15,000.
2: 12,000, 15,000.
3: And by the way, we got a lot of people who work just over the border in New Jersey. And, you know, work out on the island up in Connecticut. So if they all are New York City-ish in the way they think about life. But look, I think, you know, I'm all the administrations, all the cities and, you know, places around the country, around the world that I talk to, I always try to say, here's what I would do and how to be successful. Be safe. You know, make sure the potholes are filled, collect the trash. These are things like mayors have to do, because if they don't do them, they don't get done. And I think he cited to me that he filled a lot of potholes and stuff. But I think on the housing question, it's about building. And I think he's done some programs. But at the end of the day, why do you say it? I'm not saying the government builds it. I'm saying the process to get an approval has to be sped up. And the faster it goes, you know, time value money, the more money will come, and the more assuredness you can get a project through. Because some of these projects take 5-6 years in the development phase. And it takes a lot of energy by a developer sit there and saying, let's stick with it.
2: And they'll say, why do I do it in New York when I could do it so much easier in Florida and Texas?
3: And so you saw even some towns and cities around New York that you're seeing and do it. You see towns that are good at this. But there's housing shortages all over the country. Charlotte's 30,000 units. Boston's similar. New York's a lot more than that.
2: So how do you solve that?
3: You just got to build, because at the end of the day,
2: But I need investors to build. You don't want the government to build.
3: No. I'm telling you, there's so much private equity. I just was talking to in San Francisco yesterday. We put in low affordable housing, low moderate income housing in San Francisco. Over the last year, we did $900 million of financing for private developers to build that kind of housing targeted at, you know, median income plus a 1.5 of median income. So the money is there. Look, people want yield. They want, the debt investors are there, the equity investor, but they got to know they got a project, and they got to know they can charge a fair rent, because that's where rent control starts to depress the ability to build.
2: Yeah. So Brian, let's end where we started. The World Cup, your major sponsors, Fan Fests. Where can we get them? We can see them in D.C.
3: The D.C. is on the Mall. That's part of the America's 250. But each of the major, you know, each of the host cities, there'll be a Fan Fest there for the games that we're heavily invested in. And so you can go there. FIFA has one, and we have a component of that. And then for our customers and clients, we invite the game. We have a separate component, so they'll be all over the place. And this will be fun to see. And I think, you know, there's been a lot of discussion about it, but at the end of the day, 6 billion people will see this. $17 to $18 billion of economic activity in the 9 states alone, of incremental activity. 295,000 jobs. We published a research report. It's a big economic impact, and those cities and towns are going to benefit by that, just like they benefit when the marathons are run or other sports, Super Bowl. But think of this going on, you know, literally over and over, and people are forgetting, people are coming just to see the practice games or see the people practice.
2: Friendly, he's the CEO of Bank of America, and he was a history major, but man, does he know his numbers. Brian Moynihan, thanks so much, and thanks for all you're doing for soccer and the World Cup.
3: Thank you.
2: See you soon.
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7: Fox News, I'm Gian Gelosi. An Amazon cargo plane overshot the runway upon arrival in Miami, killing at least 5 people.
8: Now, officials say the aircraft failed to stop, slamming into cars just off that runway, killing at least 5 people and injuring 5 others. Now, nearly 200 first responders were on scene, battling the flames while launching a massive search and rescue operation.
7: It's Fox's Dana Marie McNichol. The U.S. and Iran trading missile strikes as Iran says it's creating a new restricted zone around the Strait of Hormuz.
9: Iranian officials say they plan to put into effect an exclusion zone in the Strait of Hormuz to give them further control over ships that pass through the strait, but they don't give any details yet on how they plan to enforce that exclusion zone. This move by Iran comes after the U.S. hit 3 Iranian oil tankers on Saturday.
7: That's Fox's Steve Harrigan. 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
11: In March of 25, El Sayed read the following on his podcast. 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
1: You might have seen him testify in front of Congress, and you might have heard him on a podcast or seen him on television, but he's with us right now. We're lucky to have Jared Horvath with us. He's a neuroscientist and educator and author of a brand new book out this week, right?
2: Yeah, it just came out Tuesday.
1: The Digital Delusion. You have to, if anybody who is, whether you're a grandparent, parent, or whether you're a kid wondering why certain teachers at work, certain schools you're doing well, some people doing better than you, this might be a great way to unlock the secrets to success when it comes to education. Jared, first off, great to see you. When did you realize you wanted just, instead of just being an educator, you wanted to figure things out about education?
2: That was, so probably about 12 years ago, it was the decade of the brain. So I was teaching when the brain was just everywhere.
1: Where were you teaching?
2: I was out in California. So there was a little French international school. So they basically, all the French speakers were doing one thing and all the English speakers were hanging out with me. So I got to teach math. I got to teach science. I got to teach English, just whatever they needed. And that was when I realized, well, I thought if I knew more about the brain, that will make me a better teacher.
1: Makes sense.
2: So go back, learn all that stuff. I thought that'd be a year or two of my life, but academia, it's just a black hole. Once you're there, there's always one more project, always one more thing. So I kind of got stuck in academia. And in the tech stuff really didn't come up till, I think COVID was kind of the breaking point. Well, we'd always knew tech and learning weren't best friends, but it was really COVID. Everyone brings tech in to make sure we make it through the lockdowns, fair enough. Lockdowns ended and everyone's stuck with tech. Rather than ripping that Band-Aid off and going back to what we know works, they're like, cool, keep the computers in front of the kids. So that's when I said, all right, let's figure out what's going on here and whether or not this is a smart move.
1: And everybody you talk to is concerned about our numbers on standardized tests going down.
2: Yeah.
1: How many people are reading on grade level? How much have math on grade level? And the answer is everything's going the wrong direction. And it's not like kids are necessarily lazier or school's getting easier and the days are getting shorter. It seems like the homework is increasing, right? The days are just as there. It's not that we're ignoring it. So what's going on?
2: It's just not clicking. This is where you say exactly, kids are in school more than we were. Kids have more homework than we did, yet somehow their scores are now, for fourth graders, lower than it's been all century. For eighth graders, they're like 1 point off the lowest it's been all century. So we got a problem. And it couldn't have been the schools. It's not the timing. It can't really be the teachers. As much as people like to blame teacher training, that really hasn't changed all that much. It appears to be the tools we're using to teach within schools. When you look at, and it's not just the U.S., when you look internationally across any country, as soon as tech goes from peripheral to central in an education system, that education system starts to drop. And that's, I think, my favorite.
1: Can you define that further?
2: Yeah. So there are international tests, things like PISA, things like TIMSS, things like ISILS, which test literacy, numeracy, science skills in a standardized way across countries so that we can check kind of what educational systems are thriving, which aren't. And for the longest time, all the thriving educational systems were East Asian countries, Singapore, Japan, China. And everyone knew, oh, it's because they were hyper rigorous. But everyone assumed they were also hyper tech because their economies are so tech based. Turns out until COVID, they were the least tech using countries in the world when it came to education. Singapore never let kids touch tech in schools. Wow. It's like they knew these are tools for adults, not for kids.
1: What about China?
2: Learning. China, same thing. They were third least tech using country in the world. If you had China, Shanghai, Hong Kong was like sixth least using. It was just all these countries that we assumed their education was so much better because they were just drilling kids, which we didn't want to do here. One of the big reasons they were so much better was the way they were doing it. It just was no tech, which could allow us to keep our ideology here for how we want to run schools, just do it better.
1: So you want to see our education go back to writing on paper with a pen in your hand, put away the Chromebooks, the iPads, obviously the iPhones.
2: Yep.
1: So I understand the distraction. So Jared, if you're talking to me and I have my phone right here, I'm going, obviously, that's what we're seeing now, rudeness.
2: Yeah.
1: But this has nothing to do with it. The phone's away. We woke up to that. But you also want the iPad and the MacBook and the Chromebook away. Why?
2: That is one. Distraction is definitely a thing. Because just because the screen goes from pocket size to desk size doesn't mean it's not the same exact tool.
1: But you're my teacher. You're in front. You're telling me about history. You're telling me about, and I'm taking notes. Okay. When did Washington, when was he president? When did he win the war? When did the Constitution go? So I'm typing it. You say that's the problem. I need to be writing it. I need to be listening and writing it with a pen. Why? What's the difference?
2: So when we compare, that's a perfect example. Note-taking, typing versus handwriting. What happens is a lot of kids can type about as fast as a teacher speaks. So when kids are typing up notes, what we see are just blocks of dictation. Verbatim notes. Dictation. The courtroom stenographer, I get it all in. But if you ever meet a courtroom stenographer who just wrote everything down, ask him, hey, what was that court case about? They'll say, murder? Like, I wasn't paying attention. The only thing of importance when you're typing is the sound and the order of the words. Did I hear? Did I write it? When you're writing by hand, no kid can keep up with the speed of your speech. So now they have to parse meaning. Already they have to think deeply about what matters, what doesn't, how do things fit together, and they have to make decisions about what to write down. In that instance, the note-taking becomes the learning. It's no longer just dictation. It is an organization of your thoughts and thinking, which is why handwritten notes are so gross. You got lines and arrows. But that's why we always say, look, if you did nothing different in your class but handwritten notes versus typed notes, you will see better learning, deeper comprehension amongst your students.
1: And you thought, you know, you thought to make things better and easier. Those kids don't have to carry around 6 textbooks. We'll put them online.
2: Yeah.
1: Right. So I'll read online. So I'll open up to your page in your textbook. You don't have to do that anymore. Open up in your textbook on your Chromebook. So you take that textbook, you open it up on your Chromebook. What's wrong with reading it on my Chromebook?
2: So one of the big things the brain loves is three-dimensional locations. We are a three-dimensional being in a three-dimensional world. So where in space things occur become a massive part of the memory we form and ultimately determine how we can access those memories. So this is why I always say, if you ever go back to like your childhood home or town, memories will start to pop up that you haven't had in decades. Just by being back in the space, your brain's like, I remember this. Do you remember that? Handwritten notes, notebooks, books, textbooks have three-dimensional locations. That's one of the things that makes text tech. Till that book burns into dust, the same words will be in the same position with relation to each other forever. That becomes part of your memory and what you form. If you go back and look at your handwritten notebooks from school, you'll start to pull up memories. Just you'll be like, I know what's on the next page. That's all in there.
1: And you're telling me if I got notes and open up an article and I cut and paste that from a year ago, and when I look at that, when I open up that page from a year ago, I'm not going to have the same memories as if I wrote it down?
2: No, because a screen only has 2 dimensions at most. If you have a scrolling screen, that's even worse. There is no spatial dimension whatsoever. Everything moves through a screen, left to right, top to bottom.
1: And you just figured out in your brain, the brain wants this.
2: Yes.
1: You figured out, so you went and say, why is that that I'm remembering more? You said, okay, let me find out what the brain thinks.
2: Boom, exactly. And that's where now, so we have all this research that shows read from a book versus read from a screen, you will learn more, comprehend better. Now we have the mechanism to say it's that spatial aspect of it. The fact that a book literally never changes, whereas a screen is always changing, changes the kind of memories you make from it.
1: Wow. And I did not know this. I always said with the iPhone, we have a court case going on right now.
2: Yeah.
1: To see if social media tried to lure kids into getting addicted to social media. And we know about depression associated with that and the lack of social skills. But was it done intentional? For example, I want you to, if I make a candy bar, I want you to want that every day, right? I want to be successful. Am I evil? No, I want to sell that candy bar. Do I know candy's bad for you? Yeah, probably.
2: Yeah.
1: But I'm just trying to sell, I work for Hershey's, I'm trying to get you to buy that candy bar. Now in social media, did they say, I just want people on Facebook because I'd love for people to use that as a vehicle to meet people, a marketplace, or were they trying to addict us and to a point where they knew it was warping the mind? Isn't that what the case is about?
2: Yeah, and they're winning those cases because once the documents came out from these companies, it was pretty clear it had nothing to do with socialization, it had nothing to do with learning. It was all about just addictive marketing. And this is where I get in a lot of trouble, is I can't blame a company for trying to sell a product to people. I can blame a company for making it addictive and then giving it to kids, sure, but like when it comes to taking tech into schools, they're a company. Like you said, they gotta make money. So I kind of, and I don't blame anyone, but I put a little bit more responsibility on schools for not stopping and saying, wait a second, where is the evidence that this is good for learning? Where is the evidence this is going to help my kids develop? We never asked for that. We just said, okay, it looks good to us.
1: So when those Chromebooks came into junior high school in my town, you're saying they came in because?
2: How cynical you want to get, profit. That's it. The very first one-to-one computer program was Microsoft had built the Chromebook, a very small laptop that they thought businessmen would love because they thought if you're traveling, take this, you're good. No one bought it. It didn't sell at all. So in order to recoup costs, they said, what can we do with it? Why don't we give it to kids in schools at a lower price? So from the very beginning, there was no consideration of learning or development. It was just, what's another customer base? Where can we make some money? But again, I like, what else do we expect? It's a tech company. Of course, they're going to try and make money. Why didn't we stop and say, okay, what benefit does this show? Where's your research showing this is going to be useful?
1: Jared Horvath is with us now. His book is out called The Digital Delusion. I'll tell you exactly why. So I don't think they knew. Yeah. I'll be naive. So if I'm an educator or principal or superintendent, Microsoft comes up to me with a representative and said, I can get your kids Chromebooks. I'm going to get you a good discount. I don't like almost when I first saw you testify, I didn't know anything that you were saying. I didn't challenge it either. But everything, almost everything you said caught me by surprise.
2: Yeah, yeah.
1: So do you think they did not know that they were retarding education?
2: That is the best case scenario. And I think, yes, for the most part, I give teachers, I give administrators the complete benefit of the doubt. In 2002, that was the very first one-to-one program, so far as we know, in the world. It was in Maine. It would have sounded incredible back then. This is the future. Tech is the future. I think the internet comes along. That must be a part of it. AI comes along. That must be a part of it. But I think we're now at a stage where we have enough data where we can
1: say. You can't say play the naive card anymore.
2: Bingo. So now when you know better, you got to do better. So any school that sticks with it has a lot to explain.
1: So isn't it interesting the way everything's improving and AI is improving, but you're telling everyone that this, your studies show that by going back to writing things out and, dare I say, using an opaque projector or the chalkboard, showing people when it comes to the classroom, I'm not looking to you're telling me, Jared, don't modernize. Am I right?
2: Yeah, to an extent, yes. You've got to learn the skills. The biggest mistake we made is we confused the tool for the skill. The tool is not the skill. The skill is the skill. Tools are only there to demonstrate the skill you have. And when it comes to kids and learning, they've got to lock the skills down first. Understand math before you bring in a calculator. Know how to draft an essay before we start considering word processing. We brought the tool in way too early, and now they've never got the skill.
1: And now the scariest thing is AI. What are we doing now? Now, can it help you? They're talking about the robots teaching your kids, right? So if the robot can learn and looks like a human being, they find a way to make it look like a human being is walking around the classroom and is teaching, are you okay with that?
2: I think this is where big tech shot themselves in the foot. I think AI was the straw that broke everyone's back and opened their eyes and said, what are we doing here? All the research coming back on AI shows it's bad for learning. It's just not a learning tool. Now
1: everything.
2: The law of least effort, universal law. If I have two paths to get to one spot, I'm always going to take the path that requires
1: you as Jared
2: energy.
1: Or you as a human?
2: You as the universe.
1: Okay.
2: As stars moving around the galaxy. Whatever requires least energy is where the world goes. Learning requires a lot of energy. Now, AI comes along and says, you could use me in a way that's going to force you to use a lot of energy, or I could just give you the answer. What do you think 95% of kids do? Give me the answer. That's good. Now, pop that in a humanoid robot, and everyone thinks, well, it looks human. One of the biggest drivers of learning we have is what's called an empathetic connection. So human beings resonate. Our biology can connect, and in those moments, we start thinking like each other. That's when learning gets really good. Now, if you've ever been at a dinner table and everything's cruising and then somebody pulls out a phone and you almost feel that break where it's like something changed in the room, that's it. You break synchrony. So if you put AI in a humanoid robot, A, there's no biology to sync with, and B, anytime you recognize it's a robot, that's going to cut any chance of synchrony the kids have. It's just, it's never going to work. It's cute, but it ain't going to happen.
1: Because people want that human connection. I want to win over that teacher. I want to see if the teacher's frustrated.
2: Yeah.
1: I want to see if they're enthused that I'm getting it, so that you're never going to get that from a robot. It's the same thing.
2: Can't do it. You'll get a lot of what is it called? Kowtowing. It'll tell you you're a great human being, but you're never going to get that connection.
1: All right. I wouldn't mind. I would not know the difference if a robot told me that. I'd accept it either. Either way. Jared Horvath, don't move. We've got a few more minutes on the other side, but go out and pick up his book. I can't imagine any age not wanting this book. Even if you're not in school, someone you know is. It's called The Digital Delusion. Back in a moment.
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13: The talk
0: talk show that's getting you talking. You're with Brian Kilmeade.
1: Jared Horvath is here, neuroscientist and educator, author of The Digital Delusion. Jared, just a little bit more about the court case going on right now. It's the latest one. Meta's being sued for addicting kids, and parents are stepping forward and saying this. And you have whistleblowers who said that you'd want to keep Mark Zuckerberg away from your kids, that there seems to be a manipulation there. How interested are you in this case?
2: I'm hugely interested. It's tangential to the learning stuff. And I think there are people out there like Nikki Riesberg's one of them, just really locked in to these cases, putting good information out. But it's because it's tangential to learning. I don't talk about it too often, but I got my finger on the pulse at all times to make sure they get what's coming.
1: All right. So do you also believe, is it true that most in Silicon Valley who are tech executives don't let their kids use the phone, yep, and iPad, all the things that, you know, we were doing because the phone's available, the fifth grader wants it, we get him the phone, but they knew in Silicon Valley how addicted it was?
2: Isn't that crazy? Good
1: do,
2: for
1: do
2: your
1: you
2: kids,
1: that's
2: not
1: true?
2: For mine. Yes. Yeah. So there's a specific type of school called Waldorf schools, which they're no tech basically, or very minimal tech up until higher years. It's one of the more prominent type of school systems in Silicon Valley. So yeah, we have good data that that's exactly what they were doing.
1: So you also said something. So everybody pretty much is on the same page. If you came here 2 years ago, maybe not. But lock that phone away. Yeah. You're not going to touch it. You say, don't give the kids access to the phone at recess. And even when they're done with school, keep the phone away. Why?
2: This was
1: for a few hours.
2: As much as you can. There was all this data coming out that if a school had a cell phone policy, which said no cell phone during class, but you can bring it out during recess or lunch or whatever, you'd see no benefits to learning, no benefits to well-being. It just didn't work. It was only in schools where you had a hard bell-to-bell ban. No one could touch it. No one could see it. That you started to see things kind of start to shift. And so the reasoning for this is a lot of learning happens when you stop. So once you go through a 50-minute class period that's cognitively engaging, now, if you get 5 to 10 minutes of downtime where you just go kick a ball, push a friend into the locker, start talking about random stuff, that's cognitive downtime. Now your brain gets to work doing what's called consolidation.
1: Even though you're not thinking about the classroom.
2: No, this is where a huge chunk of learning is subconscious. You have to stop thinking about the classroom.
1: But if I held this, isn't that subconscious if I'm holding my phone?
2: So the problem with phones is phones are highly cognitively engaging. That's how they kind of work, is they're constantly keeping you there. So if you pick up a phone, you're going to lose that downtime.
1: I'll tell you what, so much to talk about. Pick up The Digital Delusion. Jared Horvath, thanks so much.
2: Thank you.
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18: Will Iran disrupt shipping even more? I'm Dave Anthony, Fox News. It has a plan to set up an exclusion zone outside the Strait of Hormuz, the waterway it's been causing trouble in for months, attacking ships. Over the weekend, Iran fired missiles at two American warships in a failed attack. And as Fox's Lucas Tomlinson reports from the White House, the U.S. retaliated.
19: U.S. jets sent a warning to three Iranian oil tankers to evacuate their engine rooms and abandon ship, saying they will be destroyed. And that's what happened, seeing the ships riding high in the water, and they're most likely not carrying any oil as the naval blockade continues to strangle Iran's economy, though many Democrats say there's no end in sight to this conflict.
18: And they blame President Trump going to war with Iran for gas prices that have never been this high on Labor Day. AAA's national average for regular rose this morning to $4.15 per gallon. Diesel has been pumped up today to a new record high, $5.90 a gallon, putting a bigger financial strain on truckers and farmers. A new U.S. attempt to stop Russia's war in Ukraine. Special American Envoy Steve Witkoff and Jared Kushner went to both countries over the weekend.
20: On Sunday, they traveled to Ukraine. President Volodymyr Zelensky said they discussed territory, air defense needs, including Patriot systems, a winter package, and said the war must end on fair terms. On Saturday, Witkoff and Kushner met with President Vladimir Putin in Russia. It was described as substantive, constructive, and extremely frank.
18: That's Fox's Stephanie Bennett. Three people in critical condition in Miami after an Amazon Prime cargo plane still lying on its nose near a parking lot overshot the runway after landing and smashed into vehicles, trapping people inside.
21: The NTSB, they sent a team here to investigate this crash. We know that they are planning to hold a press conference today, so hopefully we'll get a little bit more information on insight on what happened that left five people dead yesterday.
18: Fox's Dana Marie McNichol at Miami's airport. It's already raining in Kauai as Hurricane Lowell heads toward the Hawaiian Islands, forecast to brush by tonight and tomorrow, flooding a concern from Kauai to the Big Island. 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
15: Everyone, so glad you're there. It's the Brian Kilmeade Show on Labor Day, closing out the summer. I know, so relatively sad, but I'm actually looking forward to a wild fall. And of course, the weather's going to be great for the foreseeable future, because I think we're going to go right into the midterms. You got the Iran situation, I think, is coming to an end. And then we find out what the last 2 years will be like. I always look forward to the launch of the presidential campaign. That really happens after the midterms. The dust settles, and then we see on both sides. It'll be a wide open election, no incumbents, so it'll be great. I think the president clearly wants JD. I don't know what it's going to mean for everyone on the right. One of the hottest issues for this midterms is data centers. You know how I feel if you've been listening to the show. I want you to be responsible, generate your own energy, be responsible with water, but you got to be able to build the data centers in a time in which the mom and pop shops and the brick and mortar strip malls are going by the board because of Amazon's and mail order, and people don't want to shop these days in malls. You got to be able to build data centers. Why? Part of it is you get the plumbers, pipe fitters, electricians. You build them like pipelines. I'm not saying they're going to be permanent, but it takes 2 years or so to build one, depending on the size. And then you move on to the next one. You build pipelines like that. You move to the job. When

0: There's a surge in housing in New Hampshire or in Florida. You're a construction man or woman, you go to the job. So that's the nature of that position. It's almost when you think about maritime. Well, I want to work on tugboats. Well, where are they hiring? You could live wherever you want, but for 1 month a year, you're going to go where they're hiring. And maybe it's the Gulf of America, or maybe it's right here in New York. So one of the hottest issues around, great privilege to have with me to talk about that, was Dina Powell McCormick, you know, the wife of Senator McCormick, but also Dina Powell is an outstanding executive in her own right. She is now president of Meta. So she knows communications, she knows business, and she knows the need to get blue-collar workers. They're now training their own workers at Apple. It's insane. And they're having Apple schools, essentially, and Meta schools, where they, Apple might be doing it too, where they're actually training their own blue-collar workers. So the troll trade school thing, if you can't get into a trade school or you want employment, what about if Meta put you into a trade school and guaranteed you employment? Here's some of my interview of Dina Powell McCormick and Mike Rowe. But it's my privilege to bring in two people I respect among the most in the world, Dina Powell McCormick, president now of Meta. And they have a big announcement because she is with Mike Rowe, the CEO of Mike Rowe Works Foundation, one of the most respected people in the country, who doesn't, who's never worn a tie, according to reports. Never worn a tie. Dina, I knew how important Mike, in my opinion, we've known each other for a while. I've never seen you as upbeat as you were in Pennsylvania, I think it was, when you sat on a panel with Senator Dave McCormick, and you talked about the need for blue-collar workers and how it's going to interact with the future. That all plays into your big announcement today, right, Dina?
1: It sure does. And Brian, thank you so much for having us on. It is such a special honor for me to be with Mike, someone, as you say, I have admired for so many years. You know, folks today are talking about the American workforce, but it really started with Mike and Mike Rowe Works Foundation 18 years ago. He has been saying these are American heroes on a different kind of front line, which is building America. And at Meta, we have truly long believed that everyone deserves a pathway to being part of this economic revitalization and transformation. It's just been, there are too many barriers. Today, we need 500,000 new electricians in the United States over the next 4 years. And yet, awesome people who could be candidates for that just can't make it there right now for a few reasons. If you're a Uber driver, if you are a grocery clerk, if you're a waitress, like how I paid my way through college waiting tables, you can't take a week or two or three or four off to get the training. And so what America's Workforce Academy does is provide individuals like those extraordinary Americans with paid training, a credential that they'll have for life, and a guaranteed job on a Meta work site. And we just really believe that during this transformation, no one in America should be left behind, that the future is for everyone.
0: And because of these data centers especially, right, Mike, that are going to forge Meta into AI and everything else, you need electricians, you need plumbers, you need pipe fitters to do that. So tell me how this program's going to work.
2: Well, I mean, yeah, the data centers are a big deal. And it's worth saying, too, that it's not like they just popped out of nowhere on account of AI. Data centers have been around for decades, and they're at the root of every form of modern connectivity that we know of. It's just a question of scaling them, and the challenge is to do it yesterday. We're in a race. China plays for keeps, and this is a really important part of building out what Larry Fink has described as a $10 trillion infrastructure. We have the money, and we have the will, but we just don't have the skilled labor in place. And Brian, you know, I'm a broken record on this. We've been talking about it for years. But the thing that's exciting for me is to see consequential companies in the Fortune 500 really paying attention to this. And you'll see leaders emerge in the coming weeks and months. I'm delighted that Meta's doing this because, to your point, what they've done is they've taken the friction out of the transaction. And so if you're a young man or woman who is honestly trying to figure out if there's a future for you in the skilled trades, but balancing that against transportation costs, training costs, tools, various certifications, it's daunting, you know, and the barrier to entry has always been problem. So I think the private sector is going to play an enormous role in correcting that. I think Meta, whether they intended to or not, has thrown down a gauntlet. There is an on-ramp into these jobs. They've greased the skids. Mm-hmm. And I guarantee people are listening to this right now and doing the math and coming to the conclusion that these are opportunities.
0: So Dina, you launched Level Up. It's a smaller training mm-hmm. program focused mm-hmm. on fiber installment. In the first 7 days, you received 35,000 applications for 1,000 openings. So demand mm-hmm. is not the problem. You also, if I'm right, have put $115 million commitment into the first year mm-hmm. for people to train, knowing that I'm training instead of hoping to get a job, they will get a job out of it.
1: Absolutely. You know, honestly, Level Up is what showed us the real demand. That was a program very focused on an important role on any infrastructure site today, a fiber technician, the woman or man who is actually laying the fiber piping. In 4 weeks with Level Up, you got the training on site. And as Mike said, we paid for all the costs. We paid for you to come to the site in Ohio we've just launched this to get the on-site training. You graduate with a license as a fiber technician. And as I said earlier, a job at a Meta site, but we understand if you might want to work in a different site too, you might take that credential and go elsewhere. Well, 1,000 we thought was a good number to just really start and test mm-hmm. the program when we launched. Brian, we could not believe that we got 35,000 applications. And it really is how we then went to Mark and the leadership at Meta and said, there's something really big here and we've got to scale it. And America's Workforce Academy is really attempting to do just that, working alongside of a number of partners. But I got to tell you something that I think will matter a lot to you. Not only do we actually have, as Mike has always said for years, a number of veterans who would like to go into these trades. I think of this in a very, I think, historic way. During World War II, America came together to literally physically build the arsenal that defeated tyranny in the world. And we believe those American heroes are more needed than ever today, because if we don't build the AI infrastructure required, we don't win the race in AI, and we let other countries take that advantage. And so we think these are the people that are going to help America win.
0: So Mike, help me with this. You have all these scholarships, and you said, you know, for people to go to a trade school, and you said, I don't have enough people that want to get into the trades. Now, Dean is coming out saying, I had 35,000 applications for 1,000 openings. What's changing, or what about the calculus do I have wrong?
2: Well, nothing really. It's just that there's not a playbook that's going to resonate in every state, every town, every community, and every zip code all at the same time. Part of what you're asking is a little bit out of my pay grade, but I've mentioned a terrific book to you before called Men Without Work by mm-hmm. Nick Eberstadt. He's a great economist. And he'll tell you that right now there are 6.8 million able-bodied men who are not only not working, they're not looking for work. Now, that's never happened mm-hmm. in the history of our country, not in peacetime anyway. And so you've got a giant cohort who's waiting to be persuaded. At least some of them are. So, you know, how do you talk to that cohort? How do you talk to the kid who's open-minded, but whose parents, God bless them, have it in their heads that the only path for them requires a 4-year degree? How do you make that case? Right. Mm-hmm. So we have to come at this thing from a lot of different angles. The feds have a role to play. Private industry has a role to play, guidance counselors and parents. What I love that what Dina is saying essentially is that we're going to put our thumb on the scale in this direction.
0: Yep.
2: For once.
1: Yeah.
2: For once, we're going to say, look, the future does belong to everybody. It's wide and it's vast and you have options. But this idea that going in one direction is going to doom you to a life of like turning a wrench or something, that is over. The color of collars is over.
1: Mm-hmm.
2: This is a bold new world. Training and certification are on equal playing fields, if not even a little elevated than the traditional 4-year rubric. And as you know, Brian, that's near and dear to me. And finally, too, what these guys are doing is a big part of the solution, but it's not the only way. Trade schools aren't going away, in my estimation. They're going to be apprenticeships and scholarships and fellowships, and the real headline that I hope you guys run with is that Meta is essentially challenging every other grown-up company in this country to do in their own way something that rhymes.
1: Mm-hmm.
0: Right.
2: That's powerful.
0: Hey, Dina.
1: Well, and Brian, yeah, sorry, go ahead.
0: No, go ahead.
1: Well, I was just going to say, you know, one of the things that we're really proud of is that it's called America's Workforce Academy because it is bigger than Meta. And yes, we are proud to have launched this initial phase with a number of great partners. We want to have more partners. We would be honored to work with more companies across the board. And many companies that we work with now have incredible programs, whether it's GM and

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1: I don't know why this is the case, but we've got maybe 3,500 people we've assisted, and the percentage of women entering the welding trade is shockingly high. We're at like 3x the national average. Yeah. Don't know why, but to my earlier point, that's another cohort. Mm-hmm. And mm-hmm. I'm telling you, they're ready to go. Mm-hmm. You just have to meet them where they are mm-hmm. and make them more persuasive.
2: And Tina, you were told me you had to be out right now, so I'm going to keep that in mind. But my last question to you is, how did you do it? I mean, I've known Mike for a much longer. We've never had dinner. And you start a partnership, you're having dinner, you're talking casually, professionally. How did that happen, Dina?
3: Listen, I feel pretty honored and lucky. I've been a girl fan of Mike Rowe for some time.
1: And so is Brian.
3: And I will tell you, one of my daughters was there last night, and I felt so proud to introduce her to Mike because I hope that this generation of young people recognize the honor and dignity of work and recognize how much they need to respect the men and women that are in these fields, in these positions. And I just think it's really important to what Mike said, that there is dignity today in every kind of field.
2: Right. And Dina, if you do decide to continue to work with Mike and you want him to do your commercial, he'll do it on an iPhone walking in a park. So he comes very cheap. Watched him do these ads. I don't know how the hell he pulls this off.
3: We are excited to support him. He's got a voice for radio and a face for TV, and that's like a pretty special combination.
1: Well, Brian, listen, man, I got some time later today if you want to hit the In-N-Out Burger. My treat.
2: That's fine.
1: I'll drive us through.
2: Fantastic. You got it.
3: Thank you, Brian. Thank you so much.
2: Congratulations on the job, too. And of course, Mike Rowe, it was great to have you on. They have a great announcement, America's Workforce Academy. Back in a moment.
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12: From his mouth to your ears, it's Brian Kilmeade.
13: Welcome back, everybody. I love that interview, and it's so apropos now that there's this backlash on these data centers. I know. Three out of every 10 people listening to me right now disagree with me, or 7 out of 10. I'm one of the 30% who say build a data center, show up in the community and get it to show up. You know, if you're building it or if you're living there, show up, get your town hall, get your questions out. Understand that nothing's without risk. If you don't want a loud hum, I agree with you. I don't want to take up valuable farmland. Do you feel the same way when they build a golf course? When it comes to water, they recycle the water in a lot of these new ones. Get the latest. Of course, eventually Elon Musk talked about we're going to be putting them into space, which would end all this ridiculous debate. But just understand, you know, when they were going against Trump in 2020, all these so-called bots, I think, put out by the Chinese and North Koreans, were talking about how bad Trump was, how he was killing people with the pandemic. You heard all that and you got your election result. After 2016, 2017, same thing. We heard about all these negative things online about what Trump was doing with Russia. And the next thing you know, everyone believes it. Lawmakers are trying to investigate it. It screws up the entire country. It's happening again with data centers. Do you think Mike Rowe is involved with politics and the bottom line in order to give up his reputation to build something that wasn't going to help the community? And for those people who say data centers not on my watch, then put down your phone, put down your PlayStation, put down your cloud storage. I don't want to hear anything that any using any electronics. Put down your iPad. Put down your MacBook, and don't get upset when the prices for storage go up, because storage in particular has a finite amount. So we come back, going to have some fun.

0: with Jeff Foxworthy and talk about his brand new special. But here, I love the partnerships. I love the partnerships with Meta and the Association of Builders and Contractors and the National Urban League. So if for those people getting out of college and say, college is not for me, I hear that a lot, this is the answer. Don't be worried about, well, I got to tell my parents I'm not going to college. Now you could turn around and say, I'm going to Meta school. I'm going to the builders. I'm going to the Meta trade school. And guess what? I got a job. Most people worry for 4 years. What are they going to do when they get out? When you go to school, when you go to these contracting schools, you know exactly and what you're going to get out and what you're going to get paid. Now you got to get into these places. And what happens is, and I give them these companies great credit for this, where are we going to find the shipbuilders? Where are we going to find the mechanics, the welders? All right. You can wait for people to choose it, or you can start your own school, recruit them to go there, and then get them commit to working for you for 5 years. And I'm not asking you to do something unusual when I ask you that. I'm asking you to do something that's very typical of the military, very typical of other jobs, the ROTC. You go ahead, they pay for college, and you got to give a commitment after. That's the same style commitment on the free market. And if you don't want to do it, then you got to pay them back for what they trained you to do. For me personally, my challenge would be, I'm not a great blue-collar guy. I can be a laborer, but I don't have the skills. I think what's underrated, and that comes up in this conversation, when they open up the hood, if they teach you how to work on an engine, is it going to come natural? Build a house? Yeah, I'll learn it, but man, I'm not going to be good at it. I'll be more of a laborer, which pretty much you don't need any training for. So that would be the good news.
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3: I live in Pasadena, so my Kia Telluride Turbo Hybrid has to do a little of everything. School bags, beach chairs, a grocery run I swore would be small. And somehow there's still room when my sister texts, I'm landing in Burbank, come pick me up. 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
4: News. I'm Therese Crowley. Iran threatens to impose new restrictions on the Strait of Hormuz without explaining how, after it tried to target U.S. warships and the U.S. lit up three of its oil tankers. Fox Lux's Tomlinson.
5: U.S. jets sent a warning to three Iranian oil tankers to evacuate their engine rooms and abandon ship, saying they will be destroyed. And that's what happened, seeing the ships riding high in the water, and they're most likely not carrying any oil as the naval blockade continues to strangle Iran's economy, though many Democrats say there's no end in sight to this conflict.
4: Sobering sight on a big air travel weekend, a wrecked 767 cargo plane lying just past the roadway at Miami Airport. After it overshot runway 30 in stormy weather and hit several vehicles Sunday afternoon, 5 dead, 5 injured, 3 in the trauma unit as the NTSB investigates. 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

0: radio show like no other. It's Brian Kilmeade.
1: So Jeff Foxworthy's here. Why? Because he wanted to meet me in person. I can't blame him. Comedian, actor, host of the new Fox Nation special, Jeff Foxworthy, The Joke's on Me. And Jeff, I'll tell you what, when I get, and so great to see you again, but what I get is your promos are fantastic. Because, I mean, your name is perfect for what it is.
2: It kind of works, doesn't
1: right.
2: it? Yeah.
1: So when they approached you on doing a special, were you reluctant? Because they go after people, established comedians like Eddie Murphy, throw all types of money. He's like, no, I'm done. And it is so much work because you have to throw out the material after. How did you feel about it? Well, you don't have to, but a lot of people.
2: Well, it was funny because before this, I think I've done like 11 specials if you include like the blue collar comedy movies and all. And so when they said, would you be interested in doing a special? I said, how long you want it to be? They said an hour. I said, I'm not interested because, and this is what people don't realize, but for a comedian to do a new hour, it takes a year of hard work. And that's being in clubs on Tuesdays in front of 30 people and 30 to develop.
1: You don't announce that you're there.
2: No, walk in with note cards and, hey, is this funny? Is this funny? And I'd gotten to the point, I said, I'm not interested in doing an hour. I said, but, because I just watched that thing on the Beatles that was like 10 hours and watching them in the studio writing songs. And it's like, is this the lyrics? Is this the chord? And I was kind of fascinated by that process. And so I said to Fox Nation, I said, but if you would let me do a special and you show the process, show me going in, follow me into a little club on a Tuesday night, show me doing things that don't work, things that bomb, show how these ideas evolve into what you see on stage. I said, if you would do that, I would be interested. And when I hung up the phone, my wife said, all I'm going to tell you, in the special before that I had done for Netflix, she said, when you walked off stage after that last special, you looked at me and you said, never again. And I laughed and I said, yeah, but they're not going to let me do it this way. So don't worry. I'm not doing another special.
1: And how long ago was Netflix?
2: That came out like 2022 or three.
1: Okay.
2: Maybe. And, I said, they're not going to do it. Nobody's going to take a chance.

0: answer, because you had seen it with music. You had been behind the scenes with music. Nobody had ever done it with stand-up. And they came back and said, all right, we'll do it. And I'm like, oh, wow, really? And I have to thank Fox Nation. They were so open to doing
1: great,
0: to
1: right?
0: doing something yeah. new.
1: Yep.
0: And we're like, all right, what would this look like? Would you cut it in half? And what we ended up doing was showing me doing, which ended up, it wasn't 30-30. It was probably 45 minutes of new material because it kept growing, and 15 or 20 of behind the scenes. But we started with the show, and then would cut back to me in the club working on that idea. And I thought it turned out great, because once you see the process, you have an appreciation for it. Mm-hmm. And I like people, and I like to learn what they do, but I want to know, like, if I'm meeting a barista, I'm like, What's the hardest part of your job?
1: You're curious.
0: I'm curious. Yeah. What's the easiest part of your job? What do people not know about making coffee that they ought to know? And, right. you know, what's the hardest part of doing a podcast?
1: But, Jeff, let me ask them. Do you ask that for material, or do you ask that as a human being?
0: I ask it as a human okay. being. I don't have to ask. People, there's something, Brian, about being a comedian. People voluntarily tell you things they shouldn't tell their therapist. I mean, people will come up to me in the grocery store and they're like, hey, Jeff, let me tell you what my brother did this weekend. And
1: it's a lot of times it's funny.
0: Oh, my God. Yeah. And you're like, I don't know if I would have told anybody that, but I'm going to be using that on stage tonight.
1: So here is a little from the special, cut 43.
0: If you have ever answered a FaceTime call while sitting on the toilet, you might be a redneck. Sign in your front yard was put there by your neighbors. You might be a redneck. If the two biggest reasons you love country music is Dolly Parton. You might be a redneck. If you think Hogwarts is your sister-in-law without makeup.
1: Right. So, I mean, you've clearly, that is never getting old.
0: You know what's so funny about it is it's one-liners, you know, and we live in an age nobody does one-liners anymore. But, and I look back, I think it helped me to be a better comedy writer, because you had to tell the whole joke in one sentence.
1: Yeah.
0: So it taught me to be very efficient with words. I'd been doing them for 20 years when Rich Scheidner pointed out to me, he said, you do realize the way you do.
1: Who's Rich Scheidner?
0: Comic friend of mine. Yeah. He said, you do the punchline first and the setup second. He said, the setup is you might be a redneck.
1: Yes, people.
0: And he said, but you do it in reverse. I said, you're right. I never thought about that.
1: So do you remember how many years it took you to be yourself on stage? Like, did you feel natural right away?
0: No, I didn't feel. It's not a natural thing. And I tell young comics that. I said, look, here's the thing. Nobody else has your experiences. Nobody else has the way you think. So the sooner you can become yourself on stage, the better you're going to be. But it takes a while. And I think for me, you know, because early on, I didn't know, like Stephen Wright. Remember Stephen sure. Wright? He had just come out on Carson. But Stephen was that slow, monotone, drawn out. And I was like, should I be like that? Should I be? I didn't know. And, you know, I think Jerry Seinfeld said one night, I think you just do it every night for 10 years and then you have a style. And I'm like, it ends up he was right, because later on I would listen and I would go, why do I like hit certain words? And because I'm not aware that I'm doing that, but it became my style. But I think it's when I embraced, because I had people telling me to lose my accent. And it's like, no, this is the way I talk. This is where I'm from. These are my experiences. And when I kind of got freed up, enough to talk about that stuff, I got better at it. And I did, I was just talking to somebody in the lobby about this. Like when I started, I would come to New York all the time. But in New York, especially for a young comic, somebody starting out, you might only get on stage two times a week. So we used to get a group of guys and like four of us and go, if anybody gets on tonight, you got to promise to buy a big pizza so we can all have dinner. Because you got 20
1: bucks.
0: You
1: really are starving, yeah.
0: You got 20 bucks, yeah. And we all four weren't going to get on. So kind of the idea was you could either stay in New York or L.A. and you might get on a couple of times a week. But Leno was always a road dog. And I thought, kind of the Malcolm Gladwell theory, if you do something for 10,000 hours, you're going to get good at it. And I'm like, I can go play Des Moines, Iowa, and I can go on stage every night for 30 minutes. So at the end of the week, you know, I've got 200 new minutes on stage.
1: Because you've established yourself.
0: Yeah, but as opposed to getting 12 new minutes in New York.
1: So you were open to traveling.
0: I had my first 8 years of comedy, I did over 500 shows a year, 8 years in a row.
1: Wow.
0: But I got better at it because I was
1: married
0: on stage.
1: At the time?
0: I was, yeah.
1: And would your wife understood?
0: She did. She would cherry pick my schedule. She'd look at it and say, okay, you go to Toledo by yourself. I'll go with you to Honolulu. And I'm like, no, I really need you in Toledo, you know. She understood.
1: Especially when you're not making money in the beginning.
0: Golly.
1: Were you married without making money in the beginning as an unestablished comedian?
0: She was there the first night I ever went on stage. A bunch of guys I worked with at IBM entered me in a contest.
1: How old are you?
0: 24. Enter me in a contest. I've never been on stage just because I was the funny guy at work. And it wasn't like an amateur night. It was for working comedians. First night on stage, I won the contest.
1: No way.
0: And I met my wife. She was in the audience. So she saw me the first time I did it. And we started dating. And she was the only person in my life, because I had come from blue collar town. I thought you had to get a job that you hated. And she was acting. She was an actress. And she said, you have all this creativity inside of you. And if you don't find a way to let it out, you're going to have a miserable life. And it had never dawned on me, wait, I could do something creative for a living. And I quit my job at IBM. My mother's first question was, are you on the dope? whatever the dope was. And I said, no. I said, I think I have a gift for this. I think I can do this. 5 years later, I was on Johnny Carson, got called.
1: 5 years.
0: 5 years. Got called to the couch. Same mother. You know, you wasted all those years at IBM. And I'm like, and everybody said it was going to take 10 years to be good enough to do Carson, which it probably should have, which was why I was doing 500 shows a year, because I knew Johnny wasn't going to stick around for 10 more years. And that was all I wanted to do, was be on Johnny Carson.
1: Right.
0: And so I told myself, I'm going to do it in half that time. It took me 5 years and 2 months. And I remember going home that night, because you didn't know with Johnny, you didn't know. They told you if at the end of your set, if he just claps, he doesn't like you. If he gives you.
1: They told you before.
0: Yeah. If he gives you the okay sign, he liked you. And if he calls you to the couch, he loved you. Well, so I've been doing 500 shows a year. I get to the end of my 6 minutes, I'm scared to look, because it's like Caesar saying, do I live or do I die?
1: Did it feel good? Did you think you killed?
0: I did, because I could hear Johnny laughing as I'm going through the set.
1: All right, so then you look.
0: And I look, and he's calling me to the couch, and literally it was life-changing. And I have, like, if you go through my home, I don't have a bunch of stuff from my career, but I have a photo that somebody gave me like 6 years ago when I did The Tonight Show. They went back through the archives, and it's me sitting in the chair talking to Johnny, and Johnny's got his head back and his mouth wide open laughing. Wow. And I remember going home that night thinking, oh crap, I don't have a plan. This was my goal. What do I do after this? But
1: and what did you do? And how long did it take you to reset?
0: Well, it was life changing because literally the next week, Caesar's Palace is calling, going, "Do you want a headline?" For no other reason than Johnny Carson wow. called you to the couch.
1: That doesn't happen with Kimmel, Colbert.
0: There's not, no. And, those days are gone. There's Fallon. Not. Johnny was a kingmaker. I mean, if he liked you, you had a career.
1: But I'm going to add something to that. So I was obsessed with late night television. My senior thesis was on the history of late night television. And I got Dave Wettick on, who was the one who hired Johnny for the first time. And I got Jack Parr on the phone.
0: Wow.
1: And I didn't have a recording device at the time, so I transcribed it. And then I got Letterman because I was interning at NBC in the history of late night. And he was in awe. But like, and then you just, Steve Allen. I ended up meeting Steve Allen later. But just seeing those kinescopes and going to the Museum of Broadcasting, fascinated by it. When you look back, just like when people look back at Michael Jordan,
0: yeah,
1: I don't care what happens in the future of basketball, you're never going to look back at Michael Jordan and say, that's the way you look back at Carson.
0: Yes.
1: You're not hyping it and saying, wow, what happened? You could watch that now and say, why is he the best?
0: He's the best that ever did the job. And because he could interview the guy from Iowa that had the weird potato chips, or he could interview Billy Graham, or he could enter, and they were all interesting.
1: Yep.
0: And
1: yet he was the star, but he didn't have to be the star of the conversation.
0: Well, and he knew that. Carson, like I remember walking from this, as I'm walking to the couch, I'm thinking, what are we going to talk about? And he literally lobbed him up and let me hit him out of the park. Because he knew the next day at the water cooler, people weren't going to say, did you see Jeff Foxworthy last night? They were going to say, did you watch Carson last night?
1: Right. Hold that thought. More with, do we have time? Okay, more with Jeff Foxworthy. Got a few minutes at the top of the hour. Got a great special on Fox Nation available now, right?
0: Yes,
1: go
0: today.
1: Check
0: yep.
1: it out. Back in a moment.
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0: listen, the more you'll know. It's Brian Kilmeade.
1: Then, on the ride home, she was driving me home. On the ride home, she said to me, I was Googling about anti-venom. And she said, do you know that the vial they used to give human beings, that the veterinarians use the exact same vial to give to dogs that get bit by poisonous snakes? So I tell you that because if I ever get bitten by another snake, I have a bad feeling I'm going to the vet.
2: So that is some of your special. But I think what Jeff Foxworthy is saying is you see the making of the special, which that's what attracted you back to
1: on
2: Fox Nation.
1: I got bitten by a copperhead. Right. And this is the sick thing about being a comedian. As it happened, I'm thinking, I'm going to get a great bit out of this. You know, most people would be thinking, am I going to die? I'm thinking, all right, you got to remember everything because this will be a good story on stage. But yeah, most of the things, and people always say, where do you come up with stuff? I was very lucky as a comic because I learned early on what worked for me. And that was, if I thought something or my wife said something or my family did something, I was going to trust other people were thinking and saying and doing the same thing.
2: Do you write it down or count on your memory?
1: Always.
2: Yeah.
1: I always have note cards in my back pocket or notes on my phone. But that's when you get the response of people coming backstage going, oh my God, I've done that. Or oh my God, I've thought that. Is you're finding that commonality no matter where we live. I mean, the accents change and the scenery changes, but people are the same. And so that's your job to find. You know, everybody has these thoughts or experiences, but comics learn to grab them
2: right.
1: And go, oh, there's something funny in that.
2: How many times do you have a joke and it doesn't kill, so you work the joke rather than lose the joke?
1: A lot. You know, it's one of those things. Most people don't do stand-up as long as I've done it. It's so fascinating to me that after 42 years, I still don't know what people are going to laugh at. Because if you laid carpet for 40 years, you would know this is how I do the stairs. This is how I do the corner. I can think something's really funny and go into a club with a note card in my hand and go, what about this? Nothing. And I'm like, really? That's not funny. And then I can have something that I think, well, this is stupid. Throw that out there and people are beating the table. And I'm like, really?
2: The crazy thing about comedy is that when you start off, it's the horrible situation. So you're not skilled to handle it. The audience is seven people. They're all comics waiting to get up.
1: Yeah.
2: And then when you get great at it, these people come to see you.
1: They're just to see you. Right. Yeah, it's kind of not fair.
2: Yeah, but no, it is great. Just check out his Fox Nation special. Fox, you are Foxworthy. Yeah. All right, thanks so much.
1: Oh, man, always good to see you.
3: Hey, good morning. You're heading to the airport, right?
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6: And Iran trade warnings. Lisa Brady, Fox News. As the head of Iran's Security Council says a new exclusion zone is coming outside the Strait of Hormuz.
7: He will declare it a prohibited zone, meaning any ship that enters this area with the intention of passing through the Strait of Hormuz and is identified will be placed in our sanctions list.
6: Fox's Steve Harrigan in Tel Aviv.
8: Now, this move by Iran comes after the U.S. hit three Iranian tankers, sinking one of them. The U.S. attacks were in response to an Iranian attack. Iran fired two ballistic missiles at U.S. warships unsuccessfully. Despite that, though, many consider this a real step up in tactics from Iran, a real escalation.
6: The U.S. insisting the amount of oil it's escorting through the strait has been rising. The CENTCOM commander warning of more retaliation if Iran fires at more ships. A briefing expected today in Miami, where an Amazon cargo jet ran off a runway and into cars yesterday, killing five people, injuring five more. The NTSB investigating. Labor Day is dawning in Hawaii with storm prep as Hurricane Lowell approaches.
9: Category 3 Hurricane Lowell is not expected to make a bona fide landfall on the Hawaiian Islands, but will be close enough to Kauai that a hurricane warning is in effect. Even in Honolulu, the seas are getting rough.
10: Some big surf coming in. Some of the biggest we've seen all year. A stronger wind, stronger currents, a lot of debris in the water, and just a choppy surf. And it's a little bit thicker sometimes, the waves. It's a wind swell, not so much just a normal ocean swell.
9: Hano Ornelas is with Honolulu Ocean Safety Rescue. Both Kauai and Oahu could see storm surge as high as 3 feet.
6: Fox's Evan Brown. Some areas could get more than a foot of rain. Hurricane conditions expected later today in Kauai County. A tropical storm watch now issued for Oahu. Meantime, a day of mourning in Nepal, day 13, since flooding killed more than 1,300. 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
15: The Markley, Van Camp, and Robbins Show. Jamie Markley, David Van Camp, Scott Robbins. Something else we've learned over the weekend. Black men have no rights.
16: Yeah. What?
15: None.
16: What? Wait, oh, whoa. What?
17: Yeah, they don't have rights unless Whitey tells them they do.
15: Says who?
17: That's Democrat Representative Jim Clyburn.
16: Oh, gosh.
17: This was on Meet the Press. He was talking about the Supreme Court striking down race-based congressional districting.
15: Okay.
18: We have now a Supreme Court that has decided to reverse course and take this country back, I say, to those rulings of Justice Taney that said that no black man has any rights that a white man must respect.
15: Because you can't gerrymander districts?
17: Yes.
16: What are we always conflating this with? Racism.
15: Because it's worked for a long time.
16: Yeah. It just doesn't make any sense. I can't wrap my head around that.
15: Most people are done with it.
17: It is weird that a Latino and a black guy would say, you know what, we don't have any rights unless Whitey says we do on the Supreme Court.
15: Well, and really, as far as Jim Clyburn goes, Whitey didn't have any rights unless he said that he would have a black female VP.
17: Right.
15: And as soon as that was the case, okay, I'll go ahead and be a kingmaker for Joe Biden.
17: Yes.
15: And that's what happened.
16: Worked out well for him.
15: Yeah, no kidding.
16: Mm-hmm.
15: This can't be working anymore.
16: I keep thinking that. Well, I mean, I really do. I mean, I keep thinking that we've moved past that. Nonsense.
17: No, it's, you know why it keeps working? Because hosts like Kristen Welker and others, not to just single her out, they will just let that roll. They won't say, "Well, hold on a second. What do you mean by that?"
15: Exactly.
16: Yeah.
15: Yeah, they don't do their jobs. But I think it only works with people that would watch NBC News and trust it. And those numbers dwindle more every day because the audience is dying off. Mm-hmm. And people under 50 don't trust NBC News when you're looking at the numbers or any legacy media.
16: Wow.
15: So I would say that's the good news there. Meanwhile, Rahm Emanuel is on Fox talking about the Democratic Socialists. And he's one of those Democrats that says, yes, that's not part of our party.
12: I don't consider Democratic Socialists part of the Democratic Party. About 4 weeks ago, they had a convention in Chicago, separate party. They believe in defunding the police, letting prisoners out of prisons, opening the borders, eliminating the Pentagon. If you're so confident people want that, I'll see you in November. Put it on the ballot. Let's go. Run as a separate party. The Democratic Party is not open to be taken over.
15: They already have been. That's the thing.
17: See, that's the problem, Rahm, is it's easy to say that from the outside, but when you're on the inside and you want that sweet, sweet power, you're going, it's a big tent.
15: And they all got their marching orders that said, we're a big tent party.
17: And it is crazy. You let them into the tent, and they'll kick you out of the tent. I mean, they're not interested in coexisting with Democrats. They hate Democrats.
15: They hate Democrats. They hate America.
17: Yes.
15: But Hassan Piker, I mean, he's not going out saying this so much today because more of the heat's on, but I mean, just as a sampling, I think we got, Andres was on this as far as the curse words.
16: Hand on, nearby, David, just nearby.
17: I got it.
13: I say I hate America all the time. A lot of want to kill me over that take, but at least I say it with my chest. People will be like, Hassan, you hate America. I'm like, yeah, I do. I do hate America. People will be like, Hassan, you hate cops. They say, yeah, I do. Why? I'm not a
15: Yeah. I hate America and I hate cops.
17: Yes.
15: Because I'm not a female cat.
16: Yeah. I know a lot of people now are like, he's not part of what we are. They're all of a sudden starting to put distance between themselves and him.
17: And they're like, well, just because he showed up in Michigan for Abdullah El-Sayed, but he didn't show up. He was asked. They asked him multiple times to come campaign for Abdullah El-Sayed because they thought that they would get a younger male vote as a result.
15: But now, as reporters were asking El-Sayed the other day on Saturday, hey, what about Hassan Piker? Oh, come on, please.
14: I'm just going to say this. I'm going to stop you right there. If we're here where? What state is this? We're in the state of Michigan. If you want to make this race about a streamer in California, I just think you're missing the boat. This is about affordability in Michigan. This is about being able to see a doctor in Michigan. This is about Donald Trump's disastrous policies in Michigan. That's what I'm focused on right now. I am not interested in a conversation about a social media person in California.
15: That you asked to come help with the campaign?
17: Right.
16: They didn't exactly pull him out of the crowd.
17: Right.
15: Well,
16: come on up here.
15: No, they didn't. Again, this guy that says he hates America. You asked him. The campaign.
17: Yes.
15: Come help. No. No, well, please. What state is this?
16: Right. Debbie Dingell's tired of talking about him. And, you know.
15: Right. Tough. That's part of the job.
16: On and on it goes. Embraced him.
15: That's part of it. And there's a stylist talking about Hassan Piker.
17: Oh, I just thought this was really funny. This is making the rounds now. He was filming it because this is what he does. He films himself like 18 hours a day. And that's part of the reason why I think his brain is mush.
15: Mm-hmm.
17: But he was filming himself at a hair salon, and he was trying to explain how cool he is to the stylist. He's like hitting on her, and he's calling himself a Chad, which is like,
15: oh gosh, you
17: know, it's new speak for buff guy, alpha male kind of guy.
15: Right. Okay, roll it.
19: Chad would be someone, and then I would be someone that would be considered a Chad. It was the exact opposite. Yeah, I'm an internet Chad.
20: Okay. So Chad is like a normie, like douche.
15: Yes.
16: Well, that's funny.
17: Normie D. Just oof.
0: Yeah.
16: I want to tip her for that. And if, there you go.
0: If you're a buff player that has no problem with the ladies, you know what you never have to do? Explain that to one.
17: Right.
16: Or give them your resume the minute you sit down.
0: Exactly.
17: Please.
0: Yes. It's just whatever. Oh, I mentioned from our Nimrod in the news last hour, to explain this a little more, this dude in Taiwan. And, you know, I'm looking up updates on this story. This dude's been sentenced to 5 months in jail for recording his wife and her lover on the robot vacuum camera.
17: Really?
0: Yes.
16: A camera on a vacuum.
0: Did you know they had cameras on there, David?
16: I didn't know.
17: I'm not surprised by it because they have to use the smart technology to map out the room, so they got to be able to see it.
0: Exactly. And again, Taiwanese media was on this story. This dude caught his wife cheating with another man, and then he used the footage to sue them both for compensation because you can do that in Taiwan. So apparently this started a few years ago where the guy found a strange toothbrush in the house, and so he had questions about his wife's fidelity. And after checking the surveillance footage from the parking garage, he noticed the man who had previously driven his wife home from work. So he confronts the wife about it. She denied any wrongdoing. Didn't know it was a toothbrush. He just needed to use the bathroom, whatever. I don't know. And he believed her. Anyway, so 3 months later, he remotely activated the home's robot vacuum cleaner via its mobile app to surprise his wife by talking to her through it. Like, hey, how's it going? Like, thought this would be like a fun little thing. But instead, he saw his wife in bed with the dude he had seen on the surveillance camera.
16: Oh, boy.
0: And he thought, you know what? I'm just going to confront him. But then he kept his cool and decided to continue recording them as evidence in a lawsuit. And the footage showed his wife embracing this dude and then walking around the house naked while the guy sat on the sofa. Okay. So with the video evidence, he took his wife and her lover to court demanding, and this is the update, this was not the other story I saw, $68,000 is compensation.
16: Mm.
0: Judges ruled that the man's extramarital relationship surpassed the boundaries of friendship and ordered them to pay the cheated husband. Yeah.
17: Surpassed the boundaries of friendship.
0: Yes, very much so, isn't it?
16: Yeah. Nice way to put that. Technical term, yeah.
0: It's like 17 grand. Okay? You got 17 grand out of the deal. Okay. But the video evidence captured may have helped the guy prove the wife's unfaithfulness, but it also proved that he had recorded the two without their consent. He claimed his actions were justified, but the court ruled in this countersuit that marital obligations do not supersede a person's right to privacy, and he had no right to record his wife and her lover without their consent.
17: Oh, my gosh.
0: He was, hey, you mind if I record this affair you're having? I'm guessing she's going to say no. Anyway, so under Taiwanese law, recording or disclosing another person's private activities or information without informing them carries a sentence of up to 3 years in prison and a fine of up to 300,000 Taiwanese dollars. In this case, he was sentenced to 5 months in jail in order to pay roughly $5,000. Wow. So that's the rest of that story.
17: Dang.
0: Now, I can't imagine any court in the United States saying, yeah, you can't record the affair.
17: Right.
0: People are hiring private eyes all the time
16: right,
0: to record stuff. So it's kind of wild the way that whole story went down.
17: Golly, it's like, Your Honor, he was sitting naked on my couch after
0: that. Enough right there. Please. It's like, what, she's just out just parading around naked, getting him drinks and a snack? And she never does it for me. Can I pay for it? This isn't fair. Crazy, man. Oh, Brandon Johnson, Mayor of Chicago. You won't believe what he said. We got to get to that and the five stories we're watching today.
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14: 1, 2, 3, 4, 5.
15: All right, number 5, President Trump, he's going to bat for data centers, saying the only reason communities throughout the USA should not want data centers is if they want to end up being backwards and poor. Let data rain. And China is laughing at us right now.
13: This is a big fight.
15: Oh, yeah.
13: And like you mentioned earlier, Chinese money in this fight.
15: Yeah.
13: Paying protesters.
15: Yes.
16: They want to take the lead in all of this.
15: Absolutely. Yes. Mm-hmm. Number 4, at least 100 children under the age of 12 may have been forced into marriage in the UK. Per government data, 62 were age 10 or below, 27 age 5 or under. The government, though, is quick to point out it's not a problem specific to one country, religion, or culture.
16: God, I hate that story more than any other story today, I think.
15: Yes.
16: How can you say that?

0: Well, then give us examples.
1: It is one. It is one religion. It is one.
0: Which religion? Yeah. Which? I mean, if there's multiple,
1: exactly.
0: Which ones?
1: Who is it?
2: Well, it would be Muslim immigrants and also Hindu immigrants. That's so. Yeah. Technically, they're right. It's not one.
1: Well, then tell us who both of them are, then.
2: Yeah. Number three, Transportation Secretary Sean Duffy has issued an emergency executive action to shut down 110 trucking schools for, well, falsely certifying illegal aliens and non-citizens to be commercial truck drivers. More than 100 more were shut down because they weren't real schools.
1: How do you say Buc-ee's in Farsi?
2: Number two, President Trump is set to meet with U.S. oil refinery executives after this historic $65 billion 25-year deal, giving the U.S. control over major Venezuelan oil fields while boosting production and revenue, and a draft pick to be named later. Number one, more hilarity involving the chair of the New York Democratic Socialists, Gay Gomez Adams is what I call him, Gustavo Gordillo. He claims to be a union member. This is the recap here. Claimed he was an electrician with a union. Well, he was briefly, but he got kicked out because he didn't pay his dues or show up to work. He claims he lived in an apartment. You know, he was slumming it, you know? He did, but only while renovations were going on at the $1.5 million house his parents bought him. He also didn't pay his rent at that apartment. Now he claims, and he's done this several times, including on Fox News, claimed his parents fled Peru and blamed America for ruining Peru. That's not true. His grandfather immigrated here legally. His grandfather was a successful psychiatrist. His dad was born here and is a multimillionaire.
3: Oh, this is incredible.
4: Deception.
1: It is
4: all
1: everywhere. Yeah.
0: The truth will not set them free. It will lock them up.
2: I love this because every time I've got like an alert set up now for any time Gay Gomez Adams comes up in the New York Post or any other publication because it's something new like every few days about what he's lied about.
0: Man. Speaking of New York, did you see? The Democrats are even saying to Kathy Hochul, hey, you got to block this tax slapped on this casino in New York City because it's 72%. I read that. I'm like,
1: 72%?
0: I'm like, is that, am I reading that right?
1: Holy smoke.
0: Queens Democrats are pushing Governor Kathy Hochul to block a plan that would force the Big Apple's first full casino to pay a staggering 72% in taxes on its slot revenues.
1: My.
0: They got to pay for stuff.
1: Holy cow.
0: You know what was sent? A sharply worded letter from local lawmakers in defense of Resorts World New York City. To Brian O'Dwyer, the chairman of the New York State Gaming Commission, handpicked by Hochul, saying a 72% tax rate is excessively high.
1: Well, yeah.
0: Yes.
1: Yes.
0: Stating the obvious. No. This is the Jamaica Casino owned by Genting. Opened as a slots parlor in 2011 before it netted a state license this year. To also offer live table games such as blackjack, craps, stuff like that. This is crazy when you compare it to other places. You know, New Jersey's Atlantic City casinos pay a 9.25% state tax rate. Michigan's tax rate is 19% on its Detroit casino, and Ohio imposes a 33%. Nowhere near 72%.
2: I still don't feel bad for those guys, though, because those are the same people that if a machine malfunctions and pays you out the grand prize, they'll be like, sorry, the machine broke. You're like, that sounds like a you problem. Give me my money.
0: Yep.
2: They don't operate that way.
0: No. No, in a way, it's like all you people deserve each other.
2: Yeah, right.
0: You know, what it comes down to it.
1: Yeah.
0: I just thought, holy smokes.
1: 72%, though, is crazy.
0: Right? Yes, I thought the same thing.
1: That's crazy.
0: Yeah. Also saw this. A Goodwill record store is opening. And it's exactly what it sounds like. It's going to be in North Carolina. A Goodwill-branded record and media store. This is 10 miles outside of Charlotte. It's called Rewind. And they're saying it's basically a normal Goodwill, except that it's specifically focused on entertainment. They're going to carry vinyl, CDs, cassettes, Blu-rays, DVDs, VHS, and possibly video games. Mm. And there might be music-themed apparel, collectibles, vintage audio equipment, game systems, boom boxes, turntables, record players,
3: cow.
0: All that sort of stuff.
2: Half Price Books is like, hey, that's our thing. Come on.
0: Yeah. And that's the thing. If you have any of that stuff, I mean, you can donate it.
3: Mm-hmm. Sure.
0: It's fine. Sometimes that stuff is worth money, depending on what it is.
3: Yeah, check it out first.
0: Yeah. I'm guessing I know where all your old Funko Pops are going to end up after you're gone, Scott.
3: I'm sure, yeah.
0: How many you have?
3: Total?
0: Yeah.
3: I don't know, probably 50.
0: Wow. Yeah, that's significant. All right, Brandon Johnson, Chicago. You got to hear this statement much more straight ahead.
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5: If you come to America, should you be expected to assimilate into what's known as the melting pot? Or is it all right to put the culture of the country you left above the United States and American values? It was once expected when people came to this great nation that they would be leaving behind their allegiance to the country they left. Yes, people brought some of the various trappings with them, including language and food. However, people were expected to learn the language of our nation, English. This is the way we can all communicate in our country. Not speaking the same language means we cannot always communicate about not only the most important issues, but on everyday issues. No one is saying that the language of their ancestors shouldn't become a second language, but English is the primary language, and it's something that all immigrants should be expected to learn. Why is this an issue? Too many people who have come to the U.S. from elsewhere don't learn our language, and they expect our country to bend over for them and produce everything in the language from their former country. The mayor of a northern Massachusetts town let it be known through his lawyer that he doesn't speak English. Let's say that again. The mayor of a northern Massachusetts town doesn't speak English. How does he communicate with others in his town? How did he even communicate to get elected in the first place? This same non-English speaking mayor has been arrested after an investigation into his alleged misuse of more than $1.5 million of economic inquiry disaster loans, a program administered by the U.S. Small Business Administration under the CARES Act to assist struggling businesses during the COVID-19 pandemic. This mayor, once a member of the city council, even acknowledges he was once even an illegal alien. Then there's the case of illegal aliens who come to this country and refuse to learn the language of our land and apparently refuse to learn the laws of our land. Some of these illegal aliens, who also apparently have no intention of becoming part of our culture, have been granted commercial driver's licenses. They can't properly read or write English. They can't discern what the various road signs mean. But California, Massachusetts, and other sanctuary states have issued CDLs to these people. There have been various cases where these illegal alien drivers have been responsible for deaths of innocent American citizens because they didn't understand the rules of the road, nor could they fully comprehend the meaning of various road signs. So you might ask yourself, what the hell is going on? And you would have been asking a very fair question. How can people come here to the United States and abuse our system? The answer is because disoriented Americans have allowed it to happen. The courts should be drawing a line at this kind of permissiveness, but many of the judges who make rulings and who are appointed by Barack Obama and Joe Biden are a part of this permissiveness. Former President Theodore Roosevelt wrote to the American Defense Society on January 3rd of 1919 in his final message that focused heavily on immigrant and assimilation, arguing against divided nation loyalties and hyphenated Americanism. This is what he wrote. Quote, any man who says he is an American but something else also isn't an American at all. We have room for but one flag, the American flag. We have room for but one language here, and that is the English language. And we have room but for one sole loyalty, and that is a loyalty to the American people. End of quote. His words were never more important and more appropriate than they are today. These are not Democrat issues, nor are they Republican issues. His words are about issues that should ring true to all true Americans. I'm Alan Stock. Keep on thinking free.
6: Fox News, I'm Gianna Gelosi. New waves of strikes between the U.S. and Iran have oil prices swinging over the holiday weekend. U.S. forces sank an Iranian oil tanker after the regime claimed strikes on two military vessels. Iran's response?
7: Iran says it's going to create an exclusion zone in the Strait of Hormuz. They want to control what ships enter and leave the strait.
6: Fox's Steve Harrigan, AAA, reporting the national average for a gallon of regular is $4.15 today, a record high. Last year, we paid $3.19. There's sticker shock when it comes to air travel, too.
8: Traveling for Labor Day this year is a lot more expensive. AAA says domestic airfare is up from last year. It's averaging around $750 for a round trip. But if you're going to a top destination like Orlando or Boston, for example, airfare is up 20%.
6: That is Fox's Madison Scarpino in Atlanta. 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

0: The Markley Van Camp and Robin Show. I'm Jamie Markley, the Gen Xer. The millennial David Van Camp, the sexy boomer, that's Scott Robbins. Brandon Johnson, where was he slinging this nonsense, David?
1: Oh, well, he was signing an executive order where basically you have to prove that you have enough black people on staff before the city will award you a contract.
0: Oh, the illegal stuff.
1: Yeah, the illegal stuff, yeah. And so, yeah, he said basically, it's a, I guess, paraphrase of Jerry Maguire, show me the black people.
0: This guy, how did he ever get elected?
2: I don't really don't know. It's really terrible.
0: It really is. All right, here we go.
3: If you want to do business with this city, we want to know whether the people leading your company reflect the diversity of the communities whose tax dollars are paying your contracts.
0: Well, then why don't we just do it by tax dollars? Who pays the most taxes?
1: Right.
0: And then figure that out by race, and then we'll hire mostly those people.
2: That's a really good idea.
1: Oh, gosh.
0: I don't think that's going to go over very
1: well. Yeah, you
2: know, it's not. It's not.
0: Yeah. But of course.
2: What is
0: this is nonsense.
2: But that sounds very racist.
0: Well, very much so.
2: I mean, you're hiring people on the basis of their skin color?
0: Of course.
2: Really?
0: That's what it is.
2: That's where the
0: yeah.
3: Now, Washington may be choosing to look away, but Chicago, our eyes are wide open.
0: Uh-huh. Well, it got to be. You got to have head on a swivel.
1: No kidding. Yeah.
0: All the time.
1: Don't wear headphones in public.
0: Mm-mm.
1: You know what's funny about this, though? He's talking about diversity, diversity, diversity. You look at the stage and all the people there at this signing ceremony. I mean, it's, if not 100%, it's 99% black people. That's not diverse.
0: No.
1: That's just black.
0: Yes. But they're not going to tell you that part.
1: No.
2: Golly.
0: They don't really want diversity.
2: That's an amazing thing to say.
0: And they certainly don't want diversity of thought.
2: Amazing.
0: Are you surprised, though, really?
2: No, a little sometimes.
0: You are kind of.
2: A little bit, yeah.
0: Yeah.
2: To blatantly just write out and say it.
0: Yeah. You know, I saw a video last week, and this was a gang in South Chicago. And I had audio, and I'm like, I don't hear any swear words, but then again, I couldn't understand a good 50% of what was being said.
2: Oh, boy. Okay.
0: But, I mean, this is middle of the day, and it's not like I'm hiding, you know, a pistol in my waistband. These are serious, freaking semi-automatic weapons, and sometimes it's like sawed-off rifles.
2: Mm-hmm.
0: I mean, ready to do serious damage, right? Mm-hmm. Out in the open, just walking down the street. These are teens.
1: Yeah.
0: But yet we always hear about guns from the left. You cannot tell me that if you wanted to crack down, they put the videos out online. This wasn't like an investigative reporter that got some sort of secret video. No, they brag online.
1: Yeah, a lot of these dudes do. Yeah, they got the big drum mags, which if it's in Chicago, that's very illegal.
0: Mm-hmm.
1: They got that. Some of those Glocks have the switches on them. I mean, yeah, they're openly committing multiple local and federal crimes.
0: Yes. And if you were serious about getting guns off the street, it would be so simple. But they're not. Not at all.
2: I'm worried about the diversity in the gangs.
0: What are you saying?
2: I just don't see any.
0: You're saying Whitey doesn't have a chance there?
2: They should be able to step into the gang world, too.
1: All my life, I've grown up wanting to be a Crip.
2: Exactly. And you can't, David.
1: I can't. Wouldn't be allowed to.
0: Well, you know, you got all these people on social media that are trying to make a name for themselves, and you got to differentiate, and you got to do some, you know, crazy stuff, very daring stuff.
2: Mm-hmm.
0: You get young Whitey to go into the neighborhood and say, hey, it seems to me it's kind of racist you don't have any Whiteys in the gang. Now, that's a YouTube channel right there.
1: It'll be short-lived, but, you know. Yeah.
0: Probably, yes.
2: Where's Whitey?
0: There is that possibility, but you got to risk it for the biscuit, David.
1: Dave Chappelle actually had a bit about that, though. Because if I see a group of black guys, you know, we'll call them thugs, walking around, and they got a white friend with them,
0: mm-hmm.
1: The white dude in that gang is the dangerous mother bleeper of the bunch, because there's no telling what that guy has done
0: right
1: to get into that group.
0: Oh, that's funny. I saw a piece today. It was at the Federalist. saying leftists will never self-reflect and they will never apologize for the horrors they inflict. I'm like, okay, that sounds like standard fare, like conservative fare. I agree with it, but I go into it and I'm reading it, and it's talking about the likes of AOC and what they say. Also mentions Michael Schellenberger, who wrote San Francisco, and published an article this last week that said progressives will be horrified when they wake up to what they've done. The sterilization of children, the killing of mentally ill addicts, the decimation of education, and more will haunt the left. And so it goes into it. And I thought to myself, it is true, a lot of these people on the left will never apologize, because we'll bring that up occasionally. Are they ever going to say they were sorry for what they said about COVID or the vaccine?
1: No.
0: Or, you know, we have to defund the police or whatever? You're like, no. And I thought to myself, except regular people sometimes will admit they were wrong. And we'll say, you know, I was really led astray until I woke up to fill in the blank. And now I see all the lies. Like, I do see that just amongst regular people.
1: Mm-hmm.
0: But if, well, your money is tied to these stances, you're not going to apologize. You just won't.
1: All you can do is laugh it off and say, woke one was crazy.
0: Right. But I'm leading into this. Are you saying a left-wing historian admits to being wrong all the time?
1: Yes, John Meacham. He's a left-wing historian and unofficial advisor to Joe Biden.
0: That's the dude that's on PMS Now all the time.
1: Yeah. This was on Morning Joe on PMS Now, and they were kicking around the Democrats' prospects in the midterms, and he actually said, hey, you know, don't underestimate Trump here.
0: Okay, roll it.
4: I think one caveat we should state up front is almost everything we've predicted about Donald Trump since 2015 has proven to be wrong.
0: Wow.
4: There are a lot of folks who at various points have declared the phenomenon to be running out of gas. It's over. He's gone too far. And here he is. As he himself said in the most honest thing from the inaugural address in the rotunda on that cold January day, can you believe this?
1: Yeah.
0: Well, at least he did that.
1: Yeah.
0: You know?
2: Yep.
0: I can't believe the people that really thought it was only going to take 4 to 6 weeks in Iran.
2: Great.
0: I did. That's what I'm saying. I'm joking.
2: I mean, I thought, okay, that's exactly how it's going to work.
0: Hopefully,
2: right?
0: It's going to be done soon. We'll see.
2: Yeah.
0: I know.
2: Boy, Harry.
0: It's that time. We do it a couple of times a day. Go around the table. It may not be the biggest story out there, but it caught your attention. You want to bring it in. David, what's your story here?
1: My story here is Michelle Obama talking to Jon Stewart, and parenthood came up, and John was just trying to, like, have a human moment about how, yeah, raising kids is hard, but you do miss some of these moments when it's all said and done.
0: Okay. I had that clip
2: unbelievable.
0: Up.
2: Unbelievable.
0: What's unbelievable?
2: She is.
0: You've already heard this,
2: yeah,
0: thing.
2: Yeah, I have.
0: Oh, I haven't heard this yet. Go ahead.
5: The energy and excitement of the kids being around is so incredible.
6: I love them. I'm going to see them tonight for dinner. I love them.
5: Yeah.
6: But, you know, Barack cried when they went to college.
5: Yeah.
6: I was like, bye, little. Goodbye. Now Friday nights aren't wrecked with terror and fear about where are you?
5: Right.
6: You know,
5: no,
6: I love their emancipation and growth. And
5: the thing I miss, though, is the job.
0: Hold on a second. You mean when they went away to college, you still weren't worried what they were doing on the weekend?
1: No.
0: Apparently like, out of
2: not.
0: Sight, out of mind?
2: Emancipation.
1: I mean, also, like, one phone call to the Secret Service, and you could know exactly where your daughters were. Most mothers and fathers don't have that luxury.
0: That's true. Yeah.
2: What a self-absorbed...
0: I'm trying to think of the different moms I know from all of my kids' different friends and all their moms, and I'm trying to think of one that I would have known that didn't cry when the kid went away to school. I can't think of one right now. And we talked about it before, I'll admit it. Oh, it was an ugly cry. It was ugly.
2: Well, you feel some deep sadness, if nothing else.
0: Yeah, you know, it's the end of an era and all that.
2: Right.
0: But anyway, okay, cold, hard Michelle, what do you got?
5: Like, don't you miss... See, your kids are still in high school, so it's still a job.
7: Yes.
5: Like, the it gave a meaning and like pattern to my life.
6: I'm good.
7: Yeah.
6: Look at all the meaning.
7: She's different.
6: I have a wonderful pattern.
5: Oh man.
6: You know,
7: I love my kids' schedule. I love it.
5: There's something about the schedule.
7: I love their schedule.
6: I love my schedule. I have a great schedule, and it's awesome. All mine.
0: Oh, dude, if you just go back over the past few years, I don't know, maybe it's true if you went back 10 or 20. It's harder to find more self-consumption, as far as statements go, than Michelle Obama.
1: Oh, yeah. Dude, this is, I mean, I was actually in a little bit of shock that you just admitted, because even her brother, they do the podcast together.
0: Yeah, right.
1: Her brother's trying to bring it back to, like, I know, sanity. Right. Like, well, I do miss the schedule and all of this. No, I like my schedule. I'm trying to help you here, Michelle. Come on, what are you doing?
0: No, no. You hear that a lot from her. No wonder he's so miserable.
2: Mm-hmm. Can you imagine that?
0: I don't know if it'd be so bad you'd be fantasizing about other dudes. But, that was the woman before Michelle.
1: Yeah, right.
0: Got it. That was the college girlfriend that he wrote letters about fantasizing about dudes. Yeah, that's a crazy one, too.
2: I think of the things I was fantasizing about at his age.
0: Was it dudes?
2: No, it wasn't dudes.
0: I didn't think so.
2: That's why I just think, okay, there you go.
0: All right, Scotty, what do you got for your story?
2: The Detroit Tigers just didn't lose one of their best pitchers in the league when they traded Tarek Skubal to the Dodgers. They also lost an espresso machine from the clubhouse.
0: Oh.
2: Skubal, who bought the espresso machine and then everybody shared in it in the clubhouse when he was with the Tigers, took it with him when he left for L.A. He said that his wife was like, hey, he says, I was just going to leave it and get a new one. She said, no, you're not. She was like, that was way too expensive. Just run the charge back. So he did.
0: Oh, my gosh.
2: So he takes the, unplugs it, and puts it under his arm and walks out the door with it.
7: How much is it worth?
2: I have no idea. I don't know what espresso machines run, but...
7: How much does he make?
2: Millions of dollars, multi-millions of dollars a year, and is going to make even more money at the end of this year.
0: Man, oh man.
2: Boy, she wanted that. She was not going to let him leave it, though. You will get that machine and bring it home!
0: That is hilarious.
7: Okay.
0: All right. I'll get it. No, I make so much money. Let's just get a new one. No.
2: No. Get it. We bought it. Get it.
0: For my story, brought this in for a couple of reasons. I happened to see this the same day I saw the Chicago gang with their guns out all over the place, realizing the Democrats really don't want to get guns off the streets because if they did, they could do it easily. Kaylin Bennett, who does a lot of videos online, she is at a college campus, and I forget which one it was, but this girl comes up to her and is talking about getting rid of assault rifles. And so she's trying to have a conversation with her, and it's apparently clear this woman, this young woman, has no idea what she's talking about. But yet is so frustrated, she just swears and then demeans the other person. So if you want to hear that exchange about guns,
1: sure,
0: here you go.
8: How would you explain to them why you should have an assault rifle?
9: What is an assault rifle?
8: Big gun that you shouldn't have.
9: What is the definition of an assault rifle? If you're going to tell me I don't need something, you better have the definition.
8: Well, is that how it works?
9: What is an assault rifle?
8: It's a... I'm going to be honest. I don't know what the exact dictionary definition...
9: Let's talk about what...
8: No.
9: Oh, you're just going to tell me and yell at me and not have a conversation? You don't know what you're talking about. You don't know what an assault rifle is.
8: Fine, then let's have a conversation.
9: Right, now that we've broken that barrier, an assault rifle is actually, the definition by the government is a machine gun. Something that you hold down and the bullets just go through the mag, whatever it is that you have in their drum mag, just feeds it all through with one pull of the trigger.
8: Well, I apologize.
9: Okay,
8: but
9: those are banned in America. Those are already banned. Those aren't being used in mass shootings. Those aren't being used for a majority of mass shootings. Actually, handguns are. Handguns are responsible for 80% of the mass shootings in this country. Why aren't you focused on those?
8: Well, quite frankly, I don't know the difference between guns because I'm not some gun-obsessed balloon like you are, honey.
9: No, it's important.
0: See, this is where it goes.
1: Yeah.
0: Buried in an argument, you can see it gets worse.
9: Know what things are causing which casualties if you want to ban them. My handgun is for my self-defense.
8: I never said I wanted to ban them.
9: Okay, you're right. I
8: have an issue with someone having a little gun for self-defense, but I have an issue with the bigger ones.
9: Why?
8: Because it's ridiculous.
9: Why?
8: You don't need an AK-47
9: Why?
8: To defend your f***ing house.
9: Why?
8: Because you don't need that.
9: That's not an argument.
8: This is a f***ing war zone.
9: It's not an argument.
8: All right, leave me the fuck alone. Don't fuck.
9: You came up to me, and now you're mad because you don't know what you're talking about.
0: And that's pretty much the way that goes.
1: That AK will actually, even for some inexperienced people, will end an argument very quickly. To say.
0: Nimrod's in the news and a news update next.
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0: The Markley, Van Camp, and Robbins Show. 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
1: Well, the Lindsay Clancy jury deliberations continue. She strangled her three young children, and some women are supporting her because I guess motherhood is hard. Apparently, two of the female jurors showed up wearing pink, which is like the solidarity color that the supporters have been wearing.
2: Well, hang on. Two of the female jurors?
1: Yes.
0: We got to get to Nimrods, or did we already?
2: Holy smokes.
4: Okay. When the going gets tough.
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5: I love the poorly educated.
0: I know, we're running out of time. 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
10: More people boarding up homes in parts of Hawaii. I'm Lisa Brady, Fox News. After powerful Hurricane Lowell shifted further east as it approaches the islands, though a direct hit is not expected.
11: We've been in the outer bands of Lowell for hours now. The rain has been coming down pretty heavy already at times, and we're still a bit out from the worst of the impacts here.
10: Fox Weather's Katie Byrne on Kauai, one of the two islands now under a hurricane warning.
11: Expected to bring tropical storm force winds first in the afternoon hours for us here on the island of Kauai. But then once we get into the overnight hours of Tuesday, that's when we're likely to see those potential hurricane force winds that could be really damaging and destructive. We've already seen some impacts from the outer bands over on the island of Oahu, where we've seen some flooding, trees down as well. Here on Kauai, officials have been warning people to have enough food, water, supplies, medications, and gas to get them through at least 3 days.
10: Lowell is a Category 3 storm. Top sustained winds 115 miles per hour. Federal safety investigators plan a briefing later today on the crash of an Amazon cargo jet yesterday in Miami, where the plane ran off a runway after landing, smashing into cars, killing 5 people.
11: Now, the response is quick and complex. Nearly 200 first responders were on scene, battling flames while the aircraft's left engine was still running. A massive 2-part search and rescue operation was underway, helping those on the plane and then on the ground.
10: Fox's Dana Marie McNichol in Miami, where 5 others were injured, some in critical condition. President Trump's special envoy is reporting progress after weekend talks separately with the Ukraine and Russian presidents.
12: President Trump has met separately with Putin and Zelensky during his second term, but has not been able to secure a lasting ceasefire or direct talks between the Russian and Ukrainian presidents.
10: Fox's Jared Halpern in Washington. The envoy's latest meetings aimed in part at scheduling trilateral talks. 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
29: The Markley, Van Camp, and the Robbins Show. Jamie Markley, David Van Camp, Scott Robbins. Okay, where do we stand with Iran?
30: Well, I don't know if there's really going to be any sort of movement ahead of the midterms, but Energy Secretary Chris Wright was on CNBC and talked about how the flow of oil out of the Middle East is going.
29: Yeah.
31: So Monday was our record ever since the conflict began. Over 17 million barrels of oil flowed through the Strait of Hormuz on ships on Monday. If you add the bypass export pipelines, more than left the region in the pre-conflict. So is Iran trying to challenge that? Yes. Are there challenges? Yes. But this is the United States Navy and President Trump taking the one card out of Iran's hands, which is to try to hold the world economic hostage. That's what they've got. They're all in on it. They're causing some disruption, but they are losing that card. President Trump is using the United States military might and alliances across the world, that with or without Iran, oil and gas will flow out of the Arabian Gulf region. And it's happening today. Question.
3: Okay.
30: Well, the problem is, though, is that oil companies don't seem to believe it. Because, I mean, it was published just a few hours ago, oil futures hitting a 40-day high amid growing risks of escalation in the Middle East.
0: Yeah. I'm thinking about Trump's post on Truth Social last night, too. I'm not trying to force Iran to the bargaining table, as ABC Fake News reported. I couldn't care less if they sign a worthless-to-them agreement. I like our position now much better, with almost total control of the Hormuz Strait and their economy totally collapsing. Never quite sure.
30: Yeah.
2: No, I'm not either. Again, I don't know if any of this matters.
0: And, you know, there's always the talk of the Iranian people rising up.
2: Exactly.
0: How are you rising up with no weapons?
30: Right. You're not.
0: You're just going to get gunned down.
2: Well, they did for about a minute there.
0: Yeah.
2: When this thing started.
0: Usually that's squashed pretty quick.
2: Which probably should have been the time to go in and just carpet bomb the hell out of it after that was going on.
0: Yeah.
2: Rather than let it sort of linger for a while, which
0: yeah.
2: we did do. But again, that's me, Monday morning quarterback in here.
0: So. Well, you know who else said that? Bill Maher.
2: He said that too?
0: He did.
2: Oh, well, I'm on target with Maher.
0: How about that?
2: All right.
0: I
2: think he stole it from me.
0: Well, that was last week. Oh, who's that woman that's on PMS now sometimes? Molly Jong Fast.
30: Oh, yeah, her.
0: Yes. I think I have that clip somewhere. I can play it for you if you want. I took out, listen, there were two curse words, and I took them out. All right, I'm telling you that ahead of time.
2: Please hand on button, please.
0: But
2: David.
0: She was trying to say that Trump never explained why we went to war. And Mar's like, that's stupid to even say that. This is with Byron Donalds, too, and Mar.
4: The strait was open before Donald Trump went to war with Iran, never explaining to us why.
5: He did.
6: Well, he did explain.
5: He did explain early on. They can't have a nuclear weapon.
6: It's such a dumb talking point. Of course they explained why.
4: Okay, so why?
6: To stop them from getting nuclear weapons. And also, they were a terrible actor in the Middle East. There was no way there was ever going to be peace in that part of the world as long as Iran was funding and...
4: But we knew it was an unwinnable war. It's a humongous country.
6: Well, we did not know that. What they did was they... up the timing, Byron. They should have attacked when the people were in the streets during the uprising. They waited till they got shot, and then they attacked 3 months later. So, as always, not always, sometimes he has a good idea, and then the execution is f***ed up.
0: So there you go.
2: I agree.
0: So, yeah.
2: 100% agree.
0: That wasn't just ADD theater. I'm like, yeah, I know I've heard that somewhere before. And yes, absolutely, Bill Maher got that idea from you.
2: I appreciate it.
0: Better believe it.
2: Just credit me next time, though.
0: No,
2: Bill.
0: Kidding. That'd be nice. See, we've got Michigan Senate. Abdul El Sayed. He's got to make a lot of inroads a lot of different places, and he's got to defend things he's said in the past. And he's also got to reach out to the black vote.
30: Mm-hmm.
0: You got to figure out how to get the black vote. So you know what you do? You go see Charlemagne the Frog.
2: Oh, my gosh, right. Yes.
30: Every Democrat has to go make their pilgrimage to the Breakfast Club.
0: It's unbelievable.
30: It is hilarious.
0: And here it was.
7: Did your politics truly change, or did running statewide teach you that some of your politics aren't politically viable?
22: I think part of it is you're always being asked about a clip about yourself. And what I want to do, you know, they say in politics when you're explaining, you're losing. That's because most politicians are bad at explaining.
0: He's just good at explaining, see? The other part is...
2: Did he just say that? I'm just good at explaining?
0: No, it's basically... It's basically it.
2: Okay.
0: But I think Charlemagne also gets the call saying, you're going to put this guy on.
30: Yeah.
0: I think that's all part of the machine.
30: It is kind of amazing, though, because with all of these people, whether it's him or James Tallarico, like Tallarico's campaign, anytime somebody says, hey, what about that time you said, fill in the blank, that like trans kids need abortions too, or whatever, they've fallen back on, yeah, it was a cringy quote from a few years ago. Basically, they're just saying, oh, yeah, I mean, I certainly don't believe the things that I said until 5 minutes ago.
0: Right. Okay. Except this guy seems to be a little bit different. Like with the 4th of July stuff,
1: It's like people talking to me about fireworks. And then it sounded to me like he was almost defending it.
22: They're coming at me on fireworks. I'm like, all right, first, if your whole conception of America is that it's fireworks, I'm so sorry, you don't have a complete conception of America. But even then...
1: Listen, that's another straw man.
30: Yeah, who's saying that?
2: Nobody said that.
1: Listen, my love for America is tied to fireworks. If I don't get them, I hate this country.
2: Right.
1: Whoever said that, jackass? Anyway, go ahead.
22: Right? Like, what is it I said? Well, every time we do a fireworks show, it destroys the air quality and people have asthma exacerbations and heart attacks the next day. That's all I was saying. You know what I mean? I'm not saying we shouldn't have higher fireworks. I'm just saying maybe, like, there are other ways to show your love.
1: Yeah, that's fireworks cause massive heart attacks all the time.
2: Hold the sparkler at 8 o'clock at night. I don't know. What are you talking about? there's an alternative to fireworks? What is it?
1: For a celebration?
2: Yeah. I mean, what is it?
1: It's a great question.
2: I don't know. This guy. You know, the problem I have with this guy is I don't know if anybody knows who he's running against. He just sucks up so much of the oxygen.
30: Well, and in some ways, that's good for Mike Rogers, who is the guy, because he's known in Michigan. Mm-hmm. I mean, he came close to winning last time he ran statewide.
2: It's just like all the talk about this guy, all the media he gets, and the name recognition that's gone from 0 to 100.
30: Yeah, but
2: I mean, it's really something.
30: In politics, not all press is good press.
2: I don't disagree with you. I just sometimes question it. Like,
1: I give you your boy Beto. Yeah.
2: I know. I'll never live that one down either. And that's
1: neither will David. If we all take our shots at each other,
2: that's my own mistake for that one. I honestly thought the guy was going to be something. I don't know.
1: You're not alone in that.
2: Well, no, but it's.
1: Yeah, but I mean, you know how it is in the political game. Like, this name all of a sudden gets this incredible recognition, and they're in the future, or whatever. How many times have you heard that?
2: Yeah, I mean, name recognition alone doesn't do it. I agree with you, because you've had guys with high name recognition run for things before and not win.
1: Well, and they could be great even as a governor, and then on a national stage, it goes down the crapper.
2: Yeah.
1: I mean, I remember 2015, before your heart attacks, Scott Walker. I'm telling you, Scott Walker!
2: Cow, another disappointment. I should be touting Abdul, thinking, hell if I do, he's destined to lose.
30: I'm Scott Robbins, and I endorse Abdul El Sayed. Allahu Akbar.
1: Oh, gosh.
2: We both ate fireworks.
1: There you go. Boy, I don't even remember this dude's name. Within the Democratic Socialists of America, that group, like, the people that run that thing, they're nuts.
30: Yes.
1: The secretary, the treasurer, I mean, just goes out and says crap like this.
8: I read a lot of Maoist thought. I read a lot of Ho Chi Minh thought, right? Shout out Luna Oi. I read a lot of Castro's thought, right? Like, thinking about these things, examining it, and trying to think through how we conceptualize that here is one of the things that I try to, like, expand well beyond.
1: Mao and Castro, how can we expand that in America and conceptualize it?
30: Let's do that.
1: Who the heck is asking for that?
30: Right. Yeah, you know that country where people for decades have been risking life and limb, like floating to the United States from, like, on a door? Let's emulate that country that they're fleeing.
1: Yes, great idea. Oh, my gosh. It's just pretty bonkers. By the way, James Carville, he comes out and says it. Democrats will not put up some DSA candidate for president. That won't happen.
9: The reckoning will be in a nominating process for the nominee of the Democratic Party in 2028. This has to be taken to Democratic voters. And let me assure you that Democratic voters are not going to nominate the DSA or anybody close to the DSA. The Democrats have never nominated the most liberal candidate, and they're not going to do it in 2028.
30: They
2: there
30: might
2: go.
30: Yeah, they might.
2: So fast. They might.
30: I think, again, part of that, the strategy of changing the primary schedule to having South Carolina be first for the Democrats, that is 100% rooted in the fact that black voters don't like socialist candidates. That's part of it. Why they're putting it in South Carolina first, because they're like, oh, gosh, we got to try to take all the wind out of the sails of these folks. And if we go to a caucus in Iowa or a primary in New Hampshire, the socialist is going to win probably. So they're starting out trying to cook the books a little bit.
1: Yeah.
30: Against the socialist candidate. But there is a greater than zero chance that a socialist does win the nomination.
2: Yeah, well, I mean, they've said it before. That's where all the energy is in the party.
1: We'll see.
2: It's all there.
1: Anybody up for some fun right now?
30: Sure.
2: I am.
1: Yeah?
2: I like fun.
1: It's game time.
2: I thought this was going to be fun.
1: Well, it is fun. Okay. You know why? Because we're talking about the most fun states in America. They've been ranked.
2: Fun states?
1: Yes. Some states make entertainment a central part of everyday life. Outdoor adventure, sports, live music, nightlife, movies, family-friendly attractions. You put it all together, and what's fun? So these states have been ranked. David's the champion. He goes first. What do we got? 2 minutes on this game as a time limit.
2: States, right?
1: Yes.
2: Okay.
1: What state would be the most fun, David?
30: Nevada.
1: That is a great guess. Yes, Nevada is number four, which is a seven-pointer. Now off the board to Robbins.
2: I'll say Tennessee because of Nashville.
1: Tennessee. And
2: no, you're not kidding me.
1: Not in the top ten. Sorry.
2: Wow.
1: And a little surprising, especially when you see some that are making it. Back to Van Camp.
30: Well, Florida.
1: Oh, yeah, of course.
2: Good answer, actually. Very good answer.
1: Yeah, that was number two. That's a nine-pointer. And all of a sudden, it's 16-0.
2: I hate to do it because I don't think it'd be much fun for me, but California.
30: Oh, yeah.
1: California, well. Yes, that's your number one, and he's back in it with a 10-pointer to Van Camp.
30: Colorado.
2: Yeah, that's a good guess.
1: Yeah.
2: I was going to say that one.
1: That is number six. That is a five-pointer. 21-10. You're still in it, Scott.
2: How about Texas?
1: Texas is on the list at number eight. That's a three-pointer. It's 21-13, and David could put it away right here with a correct guess.
30: Washington.
1: Washington. That is number seven, a four-pointer, 25.

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3: One, two,
4: okay, number five. Tiger Woods has entered a plea deal in his DUI case, and he won't be able to have a driver's license for 5 years. They should take it away from him forever.
5: Yeah, no kidding. He's a menace.
4: That dude spends more time upside down in a car than a NASCAR driver.
5: Yeah, he does.
4: Crazy.
2: 5 years, man. It's longer than I thought he was going to get.
4: Number four, Texas Democrats are mad because the third largest county in the state cut the number of polling sites. White supremacy is racist. The county, Tarrant County only has 224 sites now.
5: Unreal.
4: Come on, man. Plus, early voting and you can vote. On election day, you can vote at any of those locations if you're registered to vote in the county.
2: Jim Eagle.
4: Number three, about 5,000 U.S. sailors and Marines are aboard the USS Abraham Lincoln are stopping in a resort city in Thailand for some R&R after several months at sea in the Iran conflict.
5: Mm-hmm.
4: It is going to be madness.
2: Oh, boy.
4: Just, don't cause enjoy your time, boys. Don't cause an international incident, though, please. Okay?
5: Yes.
4: I know you've been cooped up for a while.
5: Yeah. Keep Swalwell on the bus.
4: Number two, a 56-year-old woman was caught photographing jurors in the Lindsey Clancy triple murder trial. Dawn Light faces up to 20 years in prison. And then number one, Tyler Robinson, the guy who is accused, allegedly, of assassinating Charlie Kirk, will stand trial after a Utah judge ruled that prosecutors did, in fact, present enough evidence to move forward on all seven charges against him. The judge also said, yeah, you can go ahead and keep seeking the death penalty.
5: Yeah.
4: Those are the top five stories that we're watching today. 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
2: Well, we just had a game where you were going to name the most fun states in the United States, mm-hmm. and that was ranked by Wallet Hub. And Illinois finished third, which behind Florida and California,
5: yeah.
2: and that wasn't the big surprise. And you're like, what? You're freaking out.
5: I was.
2: It said due in large part to its nightlife. Fourth most nightlife activities per capita.
5: Dodging bullets?
2: Very high number of music festivals. Fifth highest number of restaurants. Also, it spends more money per capita on parks and recreation than any other state. That's weird the way they worded that. Than any other state, except seven states. Okay.
5: Yeah, okay. It's eighth, in other words.
2: Ninth most public golf courses and seventh most movie theater establishments. That all goes into it.
5: Well, they also have a governor who's fighting for me and everybody else.
2: That governor was out pouring shots the other day.
5: I heard about this. What was that about?
2: It was to break the record, some obscure record for the most shots of, I forget what it was.
5: Well, shots of GLP for him.
2: But he wanted to get out there like a man of the people, and he was pouring them out there. I have audio of it if you want to hear it.
5: Okay, yeah.
2: Of course you do.
6: All right, who's going to help me pass them out here?
2: Yeah.
5: What a load.
2: What is it? The Malore?
5: Malore.
4: Yeah.
2: Malort.
4: Yeah.
2: There it is. Yeah, they broke the record. They got that going for them. AOC's running for president. That and much more straight ahead.
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13: Fox News, I'm Therese Crowley. A more costly capper to the summer this Labor Day weekend. Oil prices at $92 a barrel as Iran threatens to impose new restrictions on the Strait of Hormuz after the U.S. lit up three of its oil tankers. Labor Day gas prices at $4.15, just $3.19 last summer. And airline ticket prices up some 20% from last year with a round trip average $750. Today, Miami International still tops the flight aware misery map with some 50 delays and cancellations, with a wrecked 767 cargo plane still lying just past the airport roadway after it overshot runway 30.
14: Now, officials say the aircraft failed to stop, slamming into cars just off that runway, killing at least five people and injuring five others. Now, nearly 200 first responders were on scene, battling the flames.
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0: The Markley, Van Camp, and Robbins Show. Jamie Markley, David Van Camp, Scott Robbins. AOC's running for president. I think we all know that.
1: I hope so. I really hope so.
0: Some sort of fake spontaneous interview, David?
2: Yeah, she's hopping on this bandwagon that a lot of Democrats have been doing, including, well, Eric Spolwell. He got booted. They set up these fake spontaneous interviews like, oh, you just brought a camera crew in here. Ha ha ha. I'm very happy to talk to you. This was what the left-wing dark money group Midas Touch.
0: Okay.
3: Congressman, what do you make of Donald Trump saying that Americans who oppose data centers are backwards and poor?
4: Oh, I mean, how about we put one in Mar-a-Lago? I love that. Let's put a data center up in Mar-a-Lago and we'll see how backwards and poor he is in response to that.
3: Got it. Thank you, Congresswoman.
0: Uh-oh.
2: Well, one, she was forgetting her lines, you could tell, because that's not the way she usually talks when she's off the cuff.
0: No.
2: But also, there is a data center, like, right across the bridge from Mar-a-Lago. And also, the premise of the question is wrong. He didn't say people who oppose them are backwards and poor. He said the only reason you would oppose them is if you want to be that.
0: Yes.
1: Which probably wasn't the best descriptor in the world.
0: Not bad.
1: It was Trump, a very Trumpy.
0: Yes, right.
1: Yeah.
0: But again, he's going to get misquoted. You know that.
2: Yeah.
0: And then, you know, people are asking her if she's going to run or not. And then she always acts surprised by it. And, well, I don't know. And there's,
4: I think sometimes these conversations about political speculation happen very two-dimensionally, right? Like, is she going to run for this or is she going to run for that?
0: Mm.
4: And for me, I make decisions about my whole life, right? It's not ever just in a career context. It's about how do I fit all of these things? And I feel like my ambition is not just a career ambition. It's about how do we get to soak up as much of this life as possible.
0: Oh, my gosh.
1: The great philosopher.
2: So she doesn't just make decisions based on what Twitter tells her. She makes decisions like every other human being alive ever.
0: Right.
1: I guess she broke up with her boyfriend, too.
2: Oh, yeah. That was a couple weeks ago.
0: Was that really official?
1: I think it was made official, yeah.
0: That's why she froze the eggs?
2: Yeah.
1: Yeah.
2: And well, it's, yeah, on the one hand, there's the theory that they quote-unquote broke up because there were some questions about their financial entanglements. Because she doesn't have to disclose his income if they're not married. And people are saying, well, wait a minute. Why have you been engaged for like 3 years or whatever and never actually gotten married? And so, I don't know. I will say, though, it is a red flag, dude. If you've been engaged for a couple of years and then she publicly starts freezing her eggs, you're about to get dumped in normal
0: probably.
2: Life. Yeah.
0: I mean, you probably follow this closer than I do, for sure, David. Maybe more than Scott, too. This is not just a couple for appearance. They were really a couple.
1: So we hear. We've been told that, yeah.
2: Yeah.
0: Yeah. I mean, all you do is notice things.
1: Took vacations together and stuff.
0: Okay. Would you say that it's fair to have the takeaway of if you were looking at the two of them, mm-hmm. where they're at, you know, career-wise, attractiveness, all of that, there's one that could do way better than the other could do?
2: Yes.
0: Okay.
2: I think
0: she could do much better.
2: Probably.
0: Now, he may be the greatest guy ever.
2: Well,
0: I doubt it if he's been with her that long.
1: With her. There's no way.
0: I'm just saying, as far as attractiveness, career, all that.
2: Yeah,
0: that one was a head scratcher.
2: Oh, plus, there is the rumor.
0: Which is?
2: That he's gay.
0: Got it. So then he would just be sort of the window dressing.
2: Yes.
1: And not really entangled.
2: Well, and really what it was is he was the bag man. Let me rephrase that. He was the financial guy.
1: Yeah, I was going to say, be careful.
0: Yeah. Like, what kind of millennial language are you using here, dude? I don't know that I've heard that one before.
1: It's an old term, and it was used really in a weird spot.
0: Yeah, no kidding. Yeah, the other thing is, as they try to blame white dudes for everything, as far as, like, the left, like, everything's white supremacy or some nonsense, does it help having one of the whitest guys you've ever seen as your dude?
2: Hadn't stopped a lot of these folks from going down that road.
0: I know.
1: Nope.
0: But they never get dinged for it, I guess, because their white guys, quote, do the work.
2: Right. Well, I mean, it's a lot of work being with those ladies.
0: Well, yes. Well, like Kamala. Like with Dougie. Old Dougie Fresh. I mean, that guy's got to be banging his head against the wall all the time. Like, what have I done? Who knows?
2: They have an arrangement.
0: I'm sure.
2: I don't know that for a fact. I just know it to be true.
0: Yes. I would go along with that. By the way, Hunter Biden thinks Kamala Harris wasn't loyal to his dad.
1: Well, she wasn't.
0: I know.
2: She really wasn't. Yeah.
1: No.
0: You know, he said also recently, she's not that good a politician.
1: He's right about that, too.
0: Yes. That Mehdi Hasan.
1: Oh, yeah. Yeah.
0: What a hack that guy is.
1: Yeah.
0: He's got him. He's got Hunter Biden on his whatever he's doing now. The, you know, Medicast or whatever. Manny Petty, whatever. And Hunter is talking about Kamala, and here's how it went.
5: I'm asking, why do you think she's not a very good politician?
6: People go like, well, she was so loyal to your dad, and she was this and that and the other thing. Well, maybe from your perspective, but maybe not from mine.
5: How is she not loyal to your dad?
6: That's between me and her.
5: You can't just dangle that out.
6: Sure I can. You know why I can't? Because I ain't running for anything, Betty. I can say whatever the f*** I want.
1: You got a point.
2: That is true.
1: Yep.
0: Although you got to wonder if he's doing something. Well, he's on everything.
1: He's everywhere now.
0: It is.
1: I don't know what he's promoting. Nothing, I guess. I mean, just keeping his name out there? I don't know.
0: Getting the Biden name out, I guess. I don't know. Joe's got that book coming out, too.
2: Oh, that's right. I forget about that all the time.
1: I know. I did, too. I totally forgot.
0: Kind of wild. All right. It's that time. We do it a couple of times a day. Go around the table. May not be the biggest story out there, but it caught your attention. David, what's your story here?
2: I really need to know more about this story.
0: Okay.
2: Because it's tantalizing to me. Wheel of Fortune announcer Jim Thornton.
0: Oh, yeah.
2: Has been suspended. The incident was, and they're temporarily, at least for now, recasting that role. Apparently, this was related to an American Airlines flight that he took back in May, in which another passenger complained about Thornton's behavior, and then the pilot requested that law enforcement meet him at the gate. He wasn't arrested, but apparently something escalated. I don't know what it was. I'm just praying that it was, you know, he was being drunk and obnoxious, and then as he was getting hauled off that flight, he shouted drunkenly, "Do you know who I am? I'm the voice of Wheel of Fortune. You're not Ryan Seacrest. Come on." No, the announcer. There's an announcer? Oh.
1: Yeah. A trip for two to Cancun.
0: Now I'm trying to remember what he sounds like. I think we have it somewhere.
7: Okay.
8: Okay. Ladies and gentlemen, you are the stars of our show, Ryan Seacrest and Dana White.
1: Very boss jock.
0: Do you know who I am?
2: I'm not cut off, you're cut off.
1: A brand new motorhome.
0: We'll have to see. All right, Scotty, what do you got for your story?
1: Okay, brace yourself for this one. Another New England Patriots conspiracy theory is being thrown around out there. I don't know where these things start. I don't even know if they're true, but it is interesting that this was a post that was put up on X and was picked up by several people. It's gone viral, actually, showing the goalposts in New England on the scoreboard right behind the goalposts that are up, creating what they look like four yellow lines when you look at it. Now, why is that important? Well, it's important because, well, a lot's been made about this, but this guy followed TV broadcast for like a decade, and he realized that the big scoreboard is situated so it looks right at the goalpost of the opposing team.
0: Okay.
1: When they're kicking, right?
0: Just to confuse the kicker.
1: Yeah, just to confuse the kicker. You can switch off the board, too. You can have it so it says something else or does something else if your guys are kicking into it, in other words.
0: Got it.
1: So it's up there. And it looks almost three-dimensional. There's like a goalpost behind it and another goalpost behind that. So it's really weird when you look at it from where the kicker is, right? Because you're looking at this all this 3D, three-dimensional stuff going on, right? And this guy's claim is that people missed a lot of field goals playing in Gillette, more than the league average. So he went back and looked at all these tapes, and sure enough, that did affect it. And he's like, you know, they tried this in other stadiums, but it didn't work right because of the angles and, and other things. It was perfect at Gillette. And they said Belichick would do anything
0: just to get an advantage.
1: To gain any sort of advantage. And I thought, boy, that's a weird thing. Yeah, it does make sense.
2: I'm just laughing because when you talk about how difficult it is to kick in that stadium,
1: yeah,
2: people always say, and they've said it for years, is because of the shape of it, how the wind just swirls constantly.
1: Mm-hmm. Yep. Mm-hmm.
2: But then it's like, no, it's actually because they've got a scoreboard that's...
1: That gives you this weird optical illusion like when you're trying to kick into it. You know, they mentioned like there are other stadiums in Miami where... You know, a lot of the kickers, depending on who gets the ball first sort of thing, you're looking into the sun.
0: Right.
1: You know, trying to kick or whatever into the sun. And that can happen. But usually you switch sides at halftime or whatever. And so you don't, you know, not doesn't give you an advantage of the whole game, in other words. But at any rate, I thought this was just kind of interesting. This is the guy who did Deflategate, if you remember.
0: Of course.
1: You know, it was Phil Brady. Yeah.
0: Yeah.
1: So anyway, just kind of funny.
0: I saw this at Fox. I haven't seen a lot of play on it. The... Title of the piece, Site Where Jesus Was Crucified and Buried, reveals new evidence that backs biblical account.
1: Wow. Wow.
0: When this stuff comes out, I'm always interested.
1: I'm fascinated by this.
0: Yeah.
1: Yeah.
0: Basically, the story, archaeologists worked on this for a long time, finished work under Jerusalem's Church of the Holy and its sepulcher. I always butcher that name. Found the first century ground was an abandoned quarry later used as a garden. With olive trees, grapevines, and rock-cut tombs, which matches John 19:41. Now in the place where he was crucified, there was a garden, and in the garden, a new tomb in which no one had been laid. So the lead archaeologist said the pollen and seed sit between the use of the quarry and the Roman age when the area had a funerary use.
1: Hmm.
0: And it had to be gradually abandoned. And as the stone extraction ended, it was used for agricultural areas and tombs. So this must have been what it looked like in the first century A.D.
1: Amazing.
0: It is, man. It's pretty wild. And, you know, they were quoting different people in the story saying, you know, you got this and the Dead Sea Scrolls, all this stuff that, you know, people are coming up with.
1: Mm-hmm.
0: Just wild. And a lot of times it checks out with the biblical account. So I thought that was actually pretty cool.
1: That is cool.
0: Yeah. We'll be switching gears in a second. Something not near as holy. The serial butt sniffer is back.
1: Oh, no.
0: If you remember that story. You know what he was doing again? You can only guess. We'll get to that and a news update next.
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2: Yeah, and I'm a big fan of that, especially when it's so hot outside in the summer. 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

0: And if you're not sure a new mattress is right for you right now, Ghostbed, guess what? Gives you a 101 night sleep trial. 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
0: Wow, Iran's currency has crashed to a record low, with one U.S. dollar now worth more than 2.2 million rial.
1: Whoa.
0: Someone on MSNBC is going to say, well, but the Iranian people are getting rich off this war. How many billionaires has he just created?
1: Right.
0: Oh, yeah. You have $1 billion, like 450 bucks or whatever.
2: That's incredible. And those gas lines.
0: Oh, dude. Yeah, it's bad.
2: Yeah. We'll see what happens, man. Sad situation for them. But I think, as you mentioned, Scott, a lot of people in this country just want the thing to be done.
1: They do. I hear it from a lot of people, and I get it. You guys still send notes to us or whatever. I understand.
2: Oh, yeah.
1: We all do.
2: All right, we got to get to Nimrod. Here we go.
3: When the going gets tough.
4: Damn it, this is too hard.
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4: I love the poorly educated.
2: All right. Nimrod's in the News. The butt sniffer is back.
1: Oh.
2: Glendale, California. We talked about him before. Elise Crowder, who is 39, arrested again by the Glendale Police Department. Cops were called to the Big Safe discount store, where they're like, we see the suspect crouching down near an employee stocking shelves. What's going on? And here is store manager Jimmy Coe, who has seen this before, unfortunately.
6: I know he's harmless, but it's a weird fetish. Crouching down like he normally would, and he'll just look around and then just trying to take the chance to sniff like any woman's butt. First time I caught him, I was like, what is this guy doing? He looks creepy. You want to sniff butt? You could do sniff somewhere else.
2: Yeah, not in here, buddy.
0: Well, I want a t-shirt that says that.
1: Right. So Gutfeld said last night he'll be tried by a jury of his peers, and there was like 12 dogs.
2: That's pretty funny.
1: Sitting in the jury box.
2: Well, the dude, he violated the terms of his parole. He was rearrested August 2025, reports yet another sniffing incident at a Walgreens.
7: Gosh dang.
2: Oh, yeah. And a month before the Walgreens incident, Crowder was taken into custody after officers received a report of a suspicious person loitering in the women's department of Nordstrom. And then he was found later at a Walmart, where police say he was seen following a female shopper through the store. And while in the women's section, followed this female customer and then got down to sniff her buttocks, as it says in the story.
7: Okay.
2: It's just, oh my gosh. What is wrong with that dude?
1: Mm-hmm.
2: Yeah, bloodhound. I don't know.
7: Yeah.
2: What you call that?
7: Yeah.
2: That's Nimrod's in the News.

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4: Final push begins. I'm Lisa Brady, Fox News.
5: So we got a message to send to Washington, and together we can do that.
4: Democratic Senator Jean Shaheen at a Labor Day event in New Hampshire.
5: We've got to let people know what's at stake, because working people and our futures are on the line.
4: The final countdown to the midterms getting underway, with Trump critics arguing his agenda is failing. But the president is preparing to headline a first-of-its-kind midterm convention, hoping to rally Republican voters to the polls, while the super PAC MAGA Inc. sinks millions into the Texas Senate race between State Attorney General Ken Paxton and State Representative James Tallarico.
6: And MAGA Inc. sharing with Fox, quote, high-tax Tallarico wants to take money out of Texans' pockets. MAGA Inc. is going to ensure Texas knows about Tallarico's radical policies and elects Ken Paxton to the U.S. Senate. And Tallarico's campaign firing back, saying, quote, billionaire-backed dark money groups are lying about James Tallarico because they're scared of the people-powered movement we are building to fix this broken, corrupt political system.
4: Fox's Brooke Taylor in Dallas. The U.S. Supreme Court is considering a challenge to new congressional maps in Missouri.
7: Opponents of a redistricting effort by Missouri Republicans are urging the U.S. Supreme Court to block new congressional districts until after the midterm elections. Missouri leaders are asking the high court to overturn the state Supreme Court, which has blocked the new map and ordered a statewide referendum on the issue. A decision by the U.S. Supreme Court could come later this week. Missouri lost its a Tuesday deadline for any changes to the November ballot.
4: Fox's Jared Halpern in Washington. In Miami, a briefing coming later today as the NTSB investigates the fiery crash of an Amazon cargo jet into cars as it ran off a runway while landing yesterday. Five people were killed, five others injured, some in critical condition. 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
0: Well, there's this woman who, she's 56, and she was caught photographing jurors in the Lindsey Clancy triple murder trial yesterday afternoon. Her name is Dawn Light. She had a court appearance this morning, and when it was all over, she started running from the press.
18: Oh, really?
0: And then, well, she got a little out of gas, hadn't kept up with her cardio, and decided to answer a few questions. And you can hear her lawyer at the end of this clip going, like, no, stop talking. Stop talking to the press. Because apparently they're saying this is a big misunderstanding. She wasn't photographing the jurors. See, that's something only a crazy person would do. She was trying to get a picture of Lindsey Clancy, the lady who, you know, slipped on a banana peel, apparently, and murdered her three children.
18: Right.
0: Yeah. That's what a perfectly sane person would do.
24: What happened? Did you tell us what happened?
25: Nothing. I see Lindsey, and I did see her. She's getting picked up by the van.
26: Don, no comment.
25: That's it.
26: Yeah. Thank you.
25: Where's
26: you got your Why are you fascinated by the case?
27: We're over
26: do you
27: here.
26: Support her?
27: Excuse us.
26: You do support her?
25: So why try to ruin it?
28: She didn't try to ruin it.
26: No comment.
0: No comment.
29: She didn't try to ruin it.
18: Gosh. Part of the fun of doing the show is watching Robin's reaction to all the different stories.
1: Thank you, Captain Dynamic.
0: Dang. Jeez.
18: That is the thing. We've already mentioned it. Is the amount of... It's not even just support. It's like fandom.
2: Yes.
18: For this person.
1: Oh yeah. Oh yeah, they're loopy for her.
18: Loopy for her.
1: They are.
18: That means, I couldn't have imagined this 30 years ago.
1: Oh gosh, no.
18: Not even 20.
1: No.
18: It's a different thing. It's like a social media contagion.
2: I think it is, yeah. I mean, that's totally, because it's like there's been this narrative put out there that she was just the ultimate victim and, you know, struggling from postpartum depression. And then they're you know, a bunch of people are saying, well, if you argue against that, then you hate women or whatever. I'm like, no, it's not about that. It's just saying, like, to create a fandom around this woman is insane. And then to say that she was on her own, no, they had a nanny. They had extra help. The husband started working from home so he could be there more often to help her. The kids, the older kids, were in full-time daycare.
18: But like, they've demonized that dude.
2: They have. Like, that guy, I mean, it's just wild to me that she can be painted out as a victim. And I understand, you know, again, the postpartum stuff is real, but also, I don't know that that's what this was.
18: I know.

0: Well, the whole thing with the voices, too.
1: Yeah.
0: It's not like she heard voices for weeks. It was the one time. And then to never come back again.
2: No.
0: And at least, experts say that's not common with people that hear voices.
2: Right. And I wanted to run this by David one more time because, I mean, I heard it again last night. She was screaming for help and couldn't get it.
1: She got help.
2: That's what I thought
1: they
2: you
1: were
2: said
1: trying
2: yesterday.
1: To help her. Yeah. Everyone around her was trying to help her. So, I mean, again, maybe she, I mean, obviously something went haywire in her brain, but for all these other people who are like, hey, men, you just don't understand that right. Sometimes we go haywire like that. I have seen a lot more women, by the way, who are saying that's not how any of this works, by the way.
0: Right.
1: There are
0: same women out there.
1: And I don't want to discount that it seems like, at least within my circle and what I've been reading, there are more women than not who are like, what are you crazy people doing turning her into some sort of feminist icon?
0: Oh, 100%. You know. Like,
2: I know.
0: Sometimes you got to be careful of whatever bubble that you're in, like the people that you hang with the most.
2: Mm-hmm, sure.
0: Because exactly what you said, David, I don't know of any woman that has even come close to defending this.
1: Yeah.
0: I haven't even heard a woman say, well, I had some crazy thoughts during postpartum. Not even that. Mm-hmm. They can't understand the women that are out there supporting this. But of course, these are the same type of people that would be out there supporting, you know, the guy that shot the CEO.
1: Yeah.
0: Of.
2: Well, yeah. United Healthcare.
1: Yeah. Brian.
0: Crazy.
1: Thompson. Yeah.
2: Yeah.
1: Well, and on that, you know, the crazy lady in New York who went on a stabbing spree and then got shot by the cops.
0: Yes.
1: There are people supporting what she did because the woman who died, the victim, was like a mid-level executive at Bank of America.
2: Yeah.
0: She just got off maternity leave.
1: Yeah.
0: She's home with her baby for like 5 months, goes back to work, and then doesn't come home from work that day.
1: Yeah.
0: And they think she had it coming?
1: Yes.
0: Oh, my gosh. I know it's a spiritual battle in this country, but, man, that's flat-out freaking evil.
1: Yeah, it is.
0: And the other thing is, well, I know the family of the woman that was all stabby that ended up getting shot.
2: Mm-hmm.
0: Saying, well, couldn't they have just taken her down?
1: She had
0: already killed a person? Yeah.
1: Yes.
0: Well, and I know she looks like a joke with the way she's going back and forth with the knives. It almost looks like a skit, but that's real.
1: Oh, yes.
0: And then the taser doesn't stop her.
1: Right. All it takes is one little nick in the right spot, and you're dead with a knife. The whole thing of, like, it was just a knife. No. The best course of action when faced with a knife fight is to run, okay? It's not the movies.
0: I know, man. Well, and I don't know of anyone that's not reasonable that doesn't feel like she deserved to get shot.
2: Oh, no.
0: That's what you get.
2: I don't hear a lot of blowback on that.
0: No.
2: You know, I don't hear a lot of people stomping around in the streets.
0: But I'm sure if you get the right algorithm, you'd hear all day long. It's just kind of crazy.
2: But it's the bizarreness of it all.
0: Yeah.
2: Man, I mean, that's the thing. She killed her three kids, man. And I have empathy for people who go through the postpartum thing. I get it.
0: Sure.
2: You know, I personally have never been affected by it, nor do I know anyone who has been affected by it. I know that some people have degrees of depression.
0: Sure.
2: After the birth, because your hormones are in a flux and things are wild. But, you know, it's just, we're excusing everything because of psychiatry.
0: Listen,
2: you know, if you're nuts enough, then it's okay.
0: Yeah, I don't care how nuts you are.
2: Well,
0: I don't
2: either.
0: You kill somebody, you're done.
2: You
0: go away.
2: The way you did it.
0: Oh, yeah.
2: I mean, not that there's a right way or a wrong way, but my God, the kid's trying to get away from you.
0: All right, I'm switching gears. I'm going.
2: Okay, yeah, it's too sad. I can't either.
0: Yeah.
2: I'm done.
0: Well, I've got the topic of evil. J.D. Vance brought it up.
1: Mm-hmm.
0: With Abdul El Sayed.
2: Well,
0: that got some attention, didn't it?
3: I realize that there's something about Abdul El Sayed that is very, very evil and on the rise in the United States of America today. And it's people who see themselves not as citizens of a common nation fighting for every single person, but see themselves as fighting for one group at the expense of others. And that is how, ladies and gentlemen, you destroy the United States of America.
0: Yeah. That is true. It's like the warnings are going out.
1: Yeah.
0: I don't know if the right people will be listening to J.D. Vance, but I absolutely believe what he's saying there.
2: Yep.
0: You know, earlier I had a couple of clips from Thomas Corbett Dillon, who was Boris Johnson's advisor back in the day in the U.K. He lives in the United States now. He said it's gotten so crazy in some towns in England that they've outlawed or banned the flag of England. You've seen those stories, right? Where people are like, well, it's offensive.
2: Mm-hmm.
0: Yeah, Muslim flags up all over the place, but not, you know, can't have the flag of England in your town in England.
1: Yeah.
0: And he talked about that.
4: Right. Well, you know, this is the problem. They seem to have taken offense to the flag of England. I mean, can you believe it? That's one of my favorite things about living in the U.S. is that, you know, people just, you know, everyday people, they fly a flag on their house. It looks great when you drive through, you know, suburbia. They don't like it in England. They're not fans of the flag. And it seems to be these sort of far left organizations that have taken over our councils in England. They don't seem to mind every political flag under the sun. You know, I'm sure they're covered in pride flags, but they daren't fly the England flag. Their argument is that that you know, maybe some immigrant communities find that it's threatening or it's become a sort of hate symbol, which, you know, is totally crazy. Of course, the problem with this is that because England and the UK has got, you know, multiple flags, there's the British flag that you've all seen, and then the England flag, which is, you know, the white and red cross. That one in particular has become, you know, they claim has become sort of hijacked by the right wing. I don't quite think that it's fair to claim that, but that's their rationale.
0: Yeah, that's what they do. Yeah, you can see that happening in the United States.
1: Seen the videos of, you know, cops confronting protesters who are waving the English flag, mm-hmm. and saying and threatening them with arrest because some people see that as a symbol of hate.
0: Yes.
1: It's bonkers, dude.
0: I know. Well, you could see it happening in the United States.
2: Sure.
0: Do you think that's a stretch?
2: No.
1: Well, not at all.
0: Because when you look at just different surveys that have been out there, which political party do you associate with the American flag? It's the Republican Party. Mm-hmm. And you could see where it would be positioned. Well, it's far right. Anybody that's wearing a shirt with a flag on it or flying their flag, that's just a far right person.
1: Yeah.
0: I think that's what, you know, people get worried about. Well, and the whole idea of how many Muslims come into power and then what happens in Dearborn.
2: Mm-hmm.
0: Oh, did you hear Fetterman? John Fetterman talking about El Sayed? I don't know how much Fetterman has as far as time in politics, because he'll probably get voted out.
2: Oh, yeah.
0: Because he just doesn't fit in with the Democratic Party. But he brought up El Sayed. Well, he also brought up his old buddy P. Hustle in Maine.
2: Oh, did he?
0: What he used to refer to him as, yeah.
5: I never got along with P. Hustle in Maine. And now, as a Democrat, I would call him that he was trash. You know, I don't get along with El Sayed. You know, I don't get along with him because he absolutely supports Sharia law. I mean, he's absolutely pro-Iran and Hamas. I mean, he even said he wants to defund the police. And he's in a spiritual union with Hassan Piker, who really thinks that we deserve 9/11.
0: Yeah, it's crazy. Mm-hmm. And that'll get talked about a lot in the lead up to 9/11, you know, I'm guessing. And we can get into this later. Have you seen the backlash to CBS News when they bring up stories about El Sayed?
1: Oh, well, they hate CBS now, the far left does, because of Barry Weiss.
0: Yeah, it's like, well, she's Jewish.
1: Yeah.
2: Right.
0: That's why CBS is doing these stories now.
1: Yeah.
0: No, that's a news story. Things he said in the past, I mean, that plays into it. Crying out loud.
2: Don't and
0: yesterday, Scott, during your trifecta,
2: mm-hmm.
0: and David rolled his eyes, and I don't blame him, when you brought up that Jimothy the raccoon.
2: Yeah, the raccoon, yeah.
0: Because this became a viral sensation.
2: Yeah, you got a trading card, yeah.
0: Yeah.
2: A rare one.
0: And David, you just rolling your eyes thinking,
1: oh, it's a stupid little hunchback raccoon, who cares?
0: Yeah. Have you seen now who they're saying is taking his place?
1: Who?
0: As far as capturing the hearts of people? Memers. Which is an adorable, they say, rescue cat who has short spine syndrome.
2: Oh, kitty.
0: Just like the raccoon. So I'm expecting that coming up in the Robbins trifecta. Something.
2: You won't get it today. I'm sorry. I don't want to disappoint you, but I didn't know about this until right now. So.
0: Didn't hear about memers?
2: No, I missed that one.
0: Watch that become the next part of lameness.
2: Oh, it'll be there.
0: The five stories we're watching today and a crazy hot take. Next.
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2: David Van Camp, Scott Robbins, and now, five stories we're watching today.
3: One, two, three, four, five.
4: Number five, Tiger Woods entered a plea deal in his DUI case. Won't be able to have a driver's license for five years.
5: Oh.
2: You think it should have been more?
4: Lifetime.
5: I don't know. Yeah, I mean, the guy is a menace, as David pointed out several times.
4: I think, dude, lifetime ban. You can't get behind the wheel of a car anymore. You can't be trusted.
2: Luckily, no one else was around.
5: That's what I'm thinking, too.
2: It could have happened.
4: Between the two big accidents that we know of, dude, I mean, he is lucky that, one, he's not dead, and two, he hasn't killed somebody.
2: Yeah.
4: He should never get behind the wheel of a car ever again. Anyway, where's the Tylenol? Number four, a 56-year-old woman was caught photographing jurors in the Lindsay Clancy triple murder trial yesterday afternoon. Dawn Light could face up to 20 years in prison. Number three, Tyler Robinson, the man accused of assassinating Charlie Kirk, will stand trial after a Utah judge ruled the prosecutors presented enough evidence to move forward on all seven charges against him. And yes, death penalty is on the table. Number two, about 5,000 U.S. sailors and Marines aboard the USS Abraham Lincoln are stopping in the resort city of Pattaya in Thailand for a little R&R after several months at sea in the Iran conflict. Yes, there is going to be a lot of recreation. I don't know about rest.
5: Rest off those chandeliers.
4: Yeah.
5: I'm going to be swinging from them.
4: And number one, update on Iran's economy. Iran's currency has crashed to a record low, with one U.S. dollar now worth more than 2.2 million rial.
5: So holy cow.
4: Those are the top five stories that we're watching today, Scott.
5: 2.2 million?
2: Yeah.
5: Wow. I'm supposed to be reading something right now, right? That's what I thought. Yes. I got it. I got you covered. I'm good.
6: Yeah.
5: Okay. Football is back, my friends, and Prize Picks is bringing out a monster offer. 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That's right.
4: Also, 10-second read, Scott.
5: The first $5 lineup with Prize Picks is $150 your way. 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There you go. Hip,
6: hip. The old punch out.
5: I didn't even see it at the bottom, so there you go.
2: Yeah.
5: I did my best.
6: Yeah. It's all you can do, man.
5: I know.
6: Yeah. Every time I hear that, all I can think about is Sean Connery in The Rock. Losers do their best.
5: Thanks for that.
6: You know what winners do? I can't say it.
4: No, you can't.
6: You can't say it on the radio.
4: It involves the prom queen, though.
6: It does. There's no doubt about it. 5-year ban for Tiger Woods. Do you think it should have been more? You know, I'm thinking about all these different times we've had stories of people with like 10 DUIs.
4: Yeah.
6: Like multiple. So I'm like, okay, is that like the norm, the 5 years? I think the consensus is that's stricter than what people were thinking would happen or what would be in a similar situation. Yeah. Like they were not going to let him just get away with it because of who he was.
4: Yeah.
6: But I don't think it's a bad thing.
4: Yeah, I think yes. And if you look at it through the lens of like one particular legal case, yeah, I can see how this would be the harsher punishment. I'm just saying, with everything this guy's done,
6: yeah,
4: there's no way I'd feel good sharing the road with Tiger Woods.
2: Well, no. No. And hopefully he's got a handle on the other problems, too.
6: Okay.
2: We got to get to a news update. And then the Scott Robbins trifecta. I think Casey's ready to make nice. Coming up right here.
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18: Fox News, I'm Tom Graham. Federal investigators are on the ground at Miami International Airport after an Amazon cargo jet careened off the runway.
19: Officials say the aircraft failed to stop, slamming into cars, at least killing five people and injuring five others. The response was quick and complex. Nearly 200 first responders were on scene, battling flames while the aircraft's left engine was still running.
18: Fox's Dana Marie McNichol in South Florida. Hurricane Lowell is barreling closer to several western Hawaiian islands. Fox's Katie Byrne is in Kauai.
20: The worst impacts really likely for us later on to tonight into the overnight hours later on. And we aren't expecting a direct landfall, but we are expecting to see significant impacts.
18: Hurricane Lowell is packing winds at 115 miles per hour. That's a Category 3 storm. 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
0: finishes!

0: the Markley Van Camp and Robbins Show. I'm Jamie Markley, the Gen Xer. David Van Camp, the millennial. The man with an edge. The sexy boomer, Scott Robbins.
1: Yeah.
0: Definitely an edge. Dang. We'll get to that. Trifecta coming up in just a few. Yeah. You got a little bit of edge.
2: A little bit cranky today. Yeah, maybe that's
0: just
2: the case.
0: A little
2: I
0: bit.
2: Don't know.
0: News update, David Van Camp.
3: Representative Debbie Dingell, Michigan rep, Democrat, is very upset that Trump has renamed Lake Ontario to Lake America.
2: These guys.
3: She talked about it.
2: Twisted up in knots, aren't they?
3: Yeah.
2: Man.
3: She talked about it on Fox News.
4: I mean, the five Great Lakes are more than 20% of the fresh water in the world, and they are a mutual responsibility of America, the United States, and Canada. And do you think fish know which country they're in? Do you think birds do? Canada's our friend, and we should be stopping this.
2: Who cares what fish know?
3: Maybe the fish do.
2: That's a dumb thing to say.
3: I saw some wearing Hulk Hogan glasses, you know, just very excited about this change to Lake America.
2: The fish don't know.
0: Oh, gosh. Okay. I hope somebody else asked her, what do you think about Abdul El Sayed?
2: Well, she hates that, too. Yeah.
0: Yeah, she said she was done with that.
2: Done with it.
0: Well, do you support the policies or not?
3: Right. Because...
0: should be asked,
3: right.
0: I mean.
3: The guy representing your party for U.S. Senate in your state begged this guy to come campaign for him.
0: Yeah. Well, and on the whole Democratic Socialist stuff, Scott Bessent. I know you're a big fan of Scott Bessent,
2: Scott.
0: I
2: like him, yeah.
0: So I brought this in just for you.
2: Okay, thank you.
0: A little cheer up for you.
2: There you go.
0: Talking about the DSA voter, I guess.
5: When you talk about socialism here in the U.S., when we look at the demographic of those voters, they are overeducated and under-earning.
0: Yes.
5: So these are underachievers who are jealous of those who want to go and work every day.
0: Yeah. I think that's pretty true.
3: Yep. Well, yeah, and they're not willing to actually do real work. That Gustavo Gordillo guy...
0: Oh, yeah.
3: His whole resume is hilarious because he's claimed to be, you know, he's this working guy. He's a union electrician, democratic socialist. His parents fled Peru and came with nothing. And then it turns out, oh yeah, by the way, he lives in a not great apartment, which actually the apartment was pretty nice. And, well, he didn't pay his bills. And he was only living there because the $1.5 million house his parents bought him was getting a gut reno done.
0: Yes.
3: And also, he got fired as a union electrician because he didn't go to work and didn't pay his dues. And his parents didn't show up here with nothing. His grandfather came here, was a very successful psychiatrist, and his dad is a multimillionaire.
0: This is the typical story
3: of
0: a lot of these people.
3: Absolutely.
0: Yeah.
2: Poor guy.
0: You might find this somewhat comical, but I'm not making it up. With this news today of Tiger Woods taking the plea deal and losing his driver's license for 5 years, there was a question that came up at the press conference with law officials in Florida.
3: Yeah.
0: Can he drive a golf cart?
2: See, that's a great question.
0: That's exactly what the dude said.
2: Go to Florida and drive around in golf carts in retirement villages or something.
0: Dude! Yeah. All of a sudden, I go to play this clip. Your computer needs updated. And just flipped off.
3: I love it. I love it when the computer...
0: Please wait.
3: When the computer just tells you it's done. It's like...
0: The show's not done.
2: Just gives up.
0: Yeah. Piece of freaking garbage.
2: Yeah, there you go.
0: David, if you go, it's on X. If you put
3: Tiger
0: in like
3: golf
0: Tiger,
3: cart. Yeah,
0: yes, it'll come up.
2: Tiger
0: diagnosing golf your PC. Gosh,
2: for the record,
0: what a freaking dump!
2: I had nothing to do with any of this.
0: No, you didn't.
3: I think this is it. Here we go.
6: A practical question: can Tiger legally drive his own golf cart?

0: Oh my God, that's a great question. Actually, I think you could. Can you drive a golf? You know what? You got me. We'll have to look into that. I'll get back to you. And I know you cannot drive a golf cart while impaired on the roads because it is a vehicle. But I don't. My gut reaction is going to be no. But great question. And if you give Christine your information, I'll get back to you.
1: That is a great question.
2: That is.
3: Well, he's got to be able to drive it on the golf course.
2: That'll probably be fine.
1: You can flip it over there, too, on its side. Or right.
2: Well, you can't. A lot of people
1: do
2: it.
1: Drink or whatever.
2: All the time.
1: Yeah.
2: Well, yeah. But in a lot of those Florida communities, I mean, golf carts is how you get around.
1: That's true.
2: So, I don't know. We'll see what happens with that. I think you're ready for your big three?
1: Yeah, let's go.
2: Are you ready?
1: I don't know.
2: Well, I have two different computers.
1: Okay.
2: One, I think we're fine with this. Casey's cool with it, and we're ready.
4: Are you ready?
5: One, two.
4: It's the three most important news stories of the day.
6: I hit the trifecta.
4: Well, at least according to Scott Robbins. It's the trifecta on the Markley, Van Camp, and Robbins show.
2: Casey's had some computer issues too over time. Yeah. Scott Robbins, trifecta. His top three stories of the day, helped by his hero.
7: I'm Casey Kasem.
1: Are you okay? Is everything working on your end, Casey?
7: Yes.
1: Okay, good. Good to hear.
2: He was frustrated for me. Yeah, I know. It's cool. I'm fine. Don't worry about me.
1: Has he seen the pictures yet? That's all I care about. Because those were stored in the computer, so hopefully they
2: No, he had not seen
8: them. What happened to the pictures I was supposed to see this week?
1: I don't know. Dude, they were in the computer. I don't know.
2: Been waiting for like 50 years.
1: I know.
2: Terrible.
8: Wow, f*** it.
1: Hey, there's no need for that now. There isn't.
2: Okay.
7: Three.
1: Dang.
2: Number three, more Tallarico cringe.
1: Yeah, this is a level of cringe that Tallarico's efforts. He's trying real hard to be a real Texan, David. You know that, right?
2: Yeah.
1: Real Texan. So he was uncomfortably eating beef in that. I mean, I saw that picture.
2: Yeah.
1: Uncomfortably driving around in a rental truck. Yeah. Saw that one. Now he's found himself with a little video that's been put out of him dining at Cracker Barrel, which is an awkward and weird as you think it would be, because it is. He's such a weirdo. He can't possibly not go into these places and not have people look at him like he's dropped out of a spaceship somewhere. I mean, he's trying to be cool and comfortable in there and everything and order his food and all that, but he can't. It's impossible.
2: What is this delicacy? Biscuits and...
1: Right.
2: Grotty?
1: Right. Yeah, right, exactly. Hello, fellow Cracker Barrel lovers. It's me, Weirdo James Tallarico. And then the last shot, and again, there's no audio to it, but his last shot is panning out, and it's him at the window waving at people in the parking lot while he's eating his biscuits and gravy.
2: He loves gravy, right?
1: He does love gravy. It's crazy.
2: Golly.
7: Now, on with the countdown.
2: The Scott Robbins trifecta, okay. Top three of the day, up to number
7: two.
2: Allegedly. Number two.
1: Right.
8: They were nervous.
1: Yeah. I don't get that way very often either. But
2: sin against Dolly Parton.
1: Dolly Parton, star on the Hollywood Walk of Fame, has been vandalized.
2: Gosh dang it.
1: God, somebody went in there and took all the flowers off of it, stole them all, and just pounded cracks into it.
8: I ain't going to stand for it.
1: You did that to Dolly Parton, you scumbag. And hopefully they'll be caught and punished to the fullest extent of the law. And this is why. This is why you just can't have nice things. Can't be a nice thing in the Hollywood Walk of Fame. What are you doing? It's Dolly, man.
2: They didn't want, what, didn't like the attention Dolly was getting?
1: I guess not.
2: Man, that
1: they
2: is
1: stole
2: sad.
1: All the flowers.
2: Oh, God.
8: And the countdown continues.
2: Scott Robbins, trifecta, top three of the day.
8: And finally, one.
2: Number one, some people got busted.
1: This one, I don't know why this tickles me. It kind of doesn't really tickle me. It's sad, I guess, on some level. But I played a record in the, would have been the 80s, I guess. Maybe the early 90s. I don't remember. There was a song called Rhythm of the Night. Some of you were listening to Top 40 would remember it. It was by a group called The Barge.
2: I didn't listen to Top 40, but you couldn't escape it.
1: Oh, no, it was everywhere.
2: It was terrible.
1: Yeah, and it was big in clubs and that sort of thing.
2: You loved it. Yeah.
1: Well, I don't think I loved it, but...
2: You played it.
1: I didn't hate it.
2: You assaulted the ears of the masses.
1: Yeah. Well, the DeBarge brothers have hit on tough times recently.
2: Yeah.
1: Not quite as hot as they used to be. So James and Chico DeBarge, members of the band...
3: Well, do we need it?

0: Dear goodness.
1: Yeah, I played that song definitely a lot.
0: You want to know why he's cranky most days?
1: Yeah.
0: Think about years of suffering with this.
1: I haven't listened to it for a long time, but it was a fun little tune.
2: The Tesla cover was awesome.
1: Yeah,
0: they might be able to do something with it.
1: Well, he and his brother, James and Chico, were driving along.
0: Boy, this sound is timeless, too, isn't it?
1: Well, it's very dated for its time. Yeah, I mean, but all top 40 songs are like that at the time.
0: Yeah, I know.
1: James DeBarge, 63, was behind the wheel of a truck. It was a Chevy Tahoe towing a Nissan SUV with a tow strap. Neither vehicle had license plates, so the cops saw that and went, well, wait a minute. It's 1:43 in the morning, by the way, in case you're keeping track at home. So they stopped him. Neither one of the DeBarge brothers were dancing to the beat of the rhythm of the night because they didn't have any seatbelts on either. So police immediately disclosed the warrant. They got the warrant. They found drugs inside that were being moved by those two knuckleheads. So they arrested him, and off to jail they go. In 1988, it was Chico and his older brother Bobby were arrested, and they were convicted of their roles, conspiracy to smuggle more than 2 pounds of cocaine, and they're still at it. And the thing I don't understand is, if you're going to smuggle drugs,
0: yeah,
1: and you're going to be out at 1:43 in the morning,
0: yeah,
1: you don't drive a car with no license plates on it.
0: Yeah, probably not.
1: You idiots. And make sure you stop at the stops. Make sure the brake lights work. Make sure all that happens. This has been Tips for Moving Drugs by me.
2: Uncle Scott.
1: Yeah.
0: I'm just thinking.
1: There's a little synthesizer break in there.
0: Yeah, again, a timeless sound. If part of your career today, still making money, was going out and performing this song, can you blame them for being drug addicts?
3: Just ask there him. You have it.
1: Oh.
0: Just ask him. You probably can.
1: I don't know if
0: anything. Oh, there's worse.
1: There were always worse songs, yes.
0: Yeah. Have you ever heard that song before in your life, David?
2: I was thinking it was a different song that you were mentioning. No, I've never heard that song.
1: Oh, you don't know that one?
2: Okay. I don't know that. That's also yourself. Why I teased it, as some people got busted because I didn't know who those people were when you mentioned them.
1: You didn't know who the DeBarge brothers even were. Oh,
4: talking about yeah. today, the way yeah, you
0: we
4: and
0: got
4: your friends do,
0: Markley, Van Camp,
4: and
0: Robbins
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22: Well, I kind of have a twofer here. One is update in the Lindsey Clancy trial. They are unable to reach a decision again. The judge has given them new instructions. This is the second time they've been told they've told the judge that they can't reach a verdict. The judge is saying, go back and try again. And so on and on it goes. Now, somewhat related to this is this woman who's been charged with jury intimidation in the Lindsey Clancy trial. Mm-hmm. She was taking pictures outside. She says, well, I was just trying to take a picture of Lindsey Clancy. I'm not a crazy person. Come on.
23: Yeah.
22: Interesting sidebar to this. She's a nurse, this woman who's been arrested.
23: Oh, no.
22: And her husband passed away in 2013 from ALS. And her son died in 2017 from a seizure. So she's been through a lot. I mean, you got to remember, some of these people have been through a whole lot. But weirdly, she made the news in 2017 because she apparently fell into her son's burial plot.
23: What?
3: What?
22: She was visiting the grave, and, like, I guess the soil was still loose or something, and she fell in.
4: I don't know that I've ever heard of that.
3: I haven't either.
22: I haven't either. Or maybe it was just covered up with a tarp or something, and they hadn't filled it back in.
4: Okay.
3: Did was she trapped there, or did she?
22: They got her out. Oh, she did an interview with the local news.
4: Okay. Do you have it?
22: No. Well, that's the other thing, is the full segment has been memory hold, apparently.
4: Wow.
22: Can't find it.
3: Oh, that's a weird thing.
4: Yeah. And I haven't heard this yet. Savannah Hernandez works for Turning Point.
22: Yeah.
4: She went out and interviewed women and men on whether or not they think Lindsay Clancy is guilty, and she said the difference was huge. I don't think there's any swearing. They don't put those on the TV, do they?
3: No, well,
4: it's up to David if we risk it for the biscuit.
3: Well, David's got a button.
4: Risk it. Well, we got to get to Nimrod's, too. Maybe this is a project for tomorrow.
3: Okay, there you go.
4: I'll probably do that. All right, roll it out.
5: When the going gets tough.
6: Damn it, this is too hard.
5: The dumb get dumber.
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6: I love the poorly educated.
4: All right. Nimrod's the News. We go to Florida. It was kind of a risk it for the biscuit situation for this undercover cop. He entrusted Jessica Crooked Jess Straubel. That's what she's known as, Crooked Jess. With $60 to score some crack cocaine, there was going to be a bust. Mm-hmm. So as the undercover officer watched, Crooked Jess walked over to this St. Pete residence that facilitates transactions for illegal narcotics and then disappeared into the property's backyard. Crooked Jess did not return with the crack. So after an hour, more than a reasonable amount of time to wait for a narcotics transaction to occur between two subjects, deputy concluded that Crooked Jess had no intentions of coming back.
3: Oh, no.
4: So a canvas of the neighborhood turned up no trace of Crooked Jess. But that was a few months ago, and now cops happened to see Crooked Jess over the weekend and charged her with possession of drug paraphernalia, because you know what she had this time? Fentanyl residue on a piece of aluminum foil located within her undergarments.
3: Oh, boy.
4: I saw the mugshot. That was an unpleasant job for somebody, and that's Nimrod's in the News.
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7: new strategy for Iran. I'm Lisa Brady, Fox News. Iranian officials say they'll create an exclusion zone outside the Strait of Hormuz, though how they plan to enforce that isn't clear.
10: Now, the parliament speaker of Iran boasted that Iran will continue to be able to retaliate against the U.S. He said it's simple. The oil and gas production chain here is sprawling, accessible, and exposed. Strike our assets, and you get struck.
7: Fox's Steve Harrigan in Tel Aviv. This follows U.S. attacks on three Iranian oil tankers, sinking one after Iran fired missiles at two U.S. warships.
10: The real question remains, how long is Iran's economy going to be able to maintain on a war footing, especially with some industries and many jobs disappearing completely?
7: The U.S. CENTCOM commander warning of more retaliation if Iran fires at more ships. The midterm countdown about to kick into high gear, with Democrats arguing the president's agenda is failing.
11: Our economy has been getting less fair year after year for decades. And when you add on top of that the political dysfunction, the war, the costs, the gas prices, the tariffs, the health care cuts, it's all too much. People are at the end of their rope and at their breaking point.
7: Congressman Chris Pappas at a Labor Day event in New Hampshire, where tomorrow is primary day, with Pappas in a crowded race for the Democratic nomination for retiring Senator Jeanne Shaheen's seat. The Republican side has eight candidates in the primary, including former U.S. Senators John Sununu and Scott Brown. President Trump says he's spurring an investment boom, also highlighting tax cuts, as Republicans prepare to make history this week in Texas.
12: The president is going ahead right here to Dallas for the first ever GOP midterm convention. He posted on True Social saying that this is the most important midterm in history.
7: Fox's Brooke Taylor. This as the super PAC MAGA Inc. starts to spend millions on a Texas Senate race. 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
5: 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And so is the countdown. T-minus 57 days until Election Day.

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1: All right, thanks, Scott Shannon. 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Toll-free, it's 800-941-SEAN if you want to be a part of the program. We're in beautiful South Dakota, and we are going to be broadcasting tonight 2 hours, 9 to 11 p.m., at Mount Rushmore. It's going to be a great fireworks display. Tomorrow, by the way, Saturday, yes, I will be working. I will be in our nation's capital. And, of course, that's going to be the biggest fireworks display apparently in history. What's kind of cool is my governor, the governor of the great free state of Florida, Ron DeSantis, is actually here. He is in South Dakota. He's going to be on our TV show tonight. And Governor, always an honor to have you. There's a ton of cool stuff happening in our state. I'll get to that. Before I do that, I went through this long history of Mount Rushmore, how it was carved with dynamite, how it took 14 years of work, how they put all of this together, how there is how it almost wasn't built. And how there's a hidden chamber behind, you know, Abraham Lincoln's face. Do you know a lot about it? Because when I started reading it, I couldn't stop reading it.
2: No, this is my first time I'm going to be able to see it. So I'm looking forward to doing the show with you tonight. I've just heard it's a real engineering marvel. I have actually flown over it in the past, and it's like conspicuous even if you're in the air because it's so big. So I think it's going to be a fitting night to celebrate the beginning of the America 250 weekend. And this is a really important anniversary for our country because we have a unique founding. We had founding fathers who risked everything, and they had a lot to lose because they felt so strongly about establishing a nation where your rights come from God, not from government, where we have rule of law, not the rule of individual men. And they knew that it had never worked in all of human history. But by golly, in the United States, we were going to get it done. And that's the American experiment. And that's what we're fortunate to inherit as Americans living in the year 2026.
1: You know, it really is amazing. I'd really be negligent if I didn't get your reaction to, for example, all of these radicals now that the Democratic Party is now nominating. I keep making the case that these are uncharted waters for a midterm election. You know, I've gone through chapter and verse on Graham Plattner and his Nazi tattoo and every other bizarre thing and position that he's had in the course of his life and career. We have gone over, you know, six gender Tellerico. By the way, if you know what the other four genders are, Governor, I'd really appreciate it if you can inform us. I've been putting out the call to everybody. Nobody can tell me. He's fighting for the right of biological.
2: Oh, we shut that down in Florida. We had to battle Disney. We wanted to make sure that our kids could go to school and not be told that there are, you know, 65 genders. And so in Florida, all that's been dead on arrival. So I must confess, I'm a little ignorant about all that because when we saw that coming down the pike 4 or 5 years ago, we put the kibosh on it very quickly.
1: By the way, did you know that Tallarico has been championing the rights not only for men to play women's sports, but the right for biological men to have access to abortion? Now, when I read that, I'm thinking maybe I need to go back to school and start taking some biology classes because obviously I must have missed something.
2: Yeah, look, I think these midterm elections historically, and you've talked about this, there's a bounce the other way, right? Obama got in, Republicans had a big year. Trump got in 16, Democrats took the House in 18. On and on it goes, and there's reasons for that. But I think on this one, the question's going to be, okay, you know, the typical instinct is to try to change a little bit, but what are you changing to? This is not just the John F. Kennedy Democratic Party. Heck, this is a lot more radical than Obama's Democratic Party from 08 to 2016 even, and even more than under Biden. They just are accelerating their embrace of very far-left ideologies. But I think the issue, so people think about, okay, 250 as a country, what's going for, what are the problems? You know, these candidates that are winning, it's just emblematic that we don't really have a shared civic culture right now in America. Because if you have that shared civic culture, that same foundation, you have the same basic principles that you subscribe to, you can color in the lines, you can argue about on the margins, taxes, all this other stuff. You got people that are getting elected that think the America 250 holiday is a bad thing. They think the American founding is a bad thing. They think the founding fathers are villains. And so they want to refound this country on leftist ideology. And so that is something you can't just deal with it and somehow come to a resolution. You have to defeat it.
1: So I'm looking at now, you know, the people that are representing the Democratic Party. There's two aspects of this that I see. You've got Graham Plattner, you got James Tallarico, you got this guy El Sayed. You saw this woman win in Colorado against a 15-term incumbent in Colorado. That was pretty fascinating. Malat Kiros is her name. Both Kiros and El Sayed in Michigan, who's running for Senate, you know, both have been out there on the campaign trail with, you know, Hassan Piker, who is on tape. I can play it for you if you want to hear it. You know, claiming that America deserved 9/11. And so it's the party of Mamdani, Grandpa Bernie. It's the party of Pocahontas and Mamdani and AOC and the squad. So that's one aspect of it. They are electing now the most extreme candidates. The other aspect of this is the almost complete silence from the rest of the Democratic Party. If there are radicals or extremists in any movement that I'm a part of, I don't want anything to do with these people, and I'm not going to be quiet about it. Why won't Chuck Schumer? Why won't Hakeem Jeffries? Why won't other Democrats, but for John Fetterman, you know, dare criticize these people?
2: Well, I mean, it's just like, you know, you think that if you feed the alligators, somehow they're not going to eat you. I can tell you, as a governor down here in Florida, the alligator's still going to eat you. That's just the way it is, and that's the way this movement is there. They are going to devour all these people. We had a little bit of a tussle with Hakeem Jeffries when I was doing the redistricting a couple months ago, and he started threatening Florida. He's like saying, "Oh, we're going to wage warfare," all this stuff. And I never said anything about the guy. I just kind of ignored him. And so, you know, I responded. But one of the things I was saying was he is a very far left guy. He's this Brooklyn political machine. But yet the far left hates him. They hate Schumer. These are very liberal people, and yet they can never go far enough for this very militant movement. So by them kind of acquiescing to it, all it's doing is it's going to assure that they may be the last to be eaten, but it isn't going to prevent them from being eaten in the end.
1: So in my mind, I can't think of a midterm that has ever been like this. I keep saying these are uncharted waters. In other words, you know, think back 150 years. I can't remember any one major party that has gone so solidly radical as we're witnessing now with the Democratic Party. And I think anybody that claims that they know how this is going to play out, I think they're guessing. I don't even think the issues that will define the outcome of this midterm have even happened yet. I think a lot will depend on the economy, what happens in Iran. I think there are a lot of other factors. But more importantly, here's the question. Are hardworking blue-collar Democrats in Pennsylvania, Michigan, Wisconsin, Georgia, North Carolina, are they going to go along with this new adopted radicalism and the silence, the deafening silence of the so-called leaders of the Democratic Party?
2: Well, they didn't in 2024. And as much as I had no interest in Kamala Harris as a candidate and obviously opposed her vigorously, these people are to her left in this 2026 cycle. I mean, there's no question about it. In 2024, the public wanted a change from the Biden-Harris regime. But part of it was, I think, that they thought Biden-Harris went too far left, and they did. But this is much further left than that. So I think midterms are usually a referendum on the party in power, the people that don't like the direction, they're motivated to vote. And that's why we've seen these swings. But I think this midterm is more a choice. Is it a choice to turn the reins of power over to people that, quite frankly, hate this country and are more radical than what we've seen in the Democratic Party in many years? And that's saying something, because the Democratic Party's produced quite a bit of doozies. I mean, I remember you used to play Obama's pastor, Jeremiah Wright, and all the stuff he was saying. Some of the other stuff through those years, you know, it was a lot of serious hard left stuff. This is taking it to an even more extreme dimension. And I just think that voters are going to look at that. And it's like, you're not just voting for a change. If you vote for them, you know, you're voting, you're taking a very risky bet.
1: All right, quick break, right back. More with my great governor, Ron DeSantis from the free state of Florida. He is with us. He is here in South Dakota. He'll be with us on Hannity tonight, 9 Eastern. Your calls next half hour also coming up, 800-941-SHAWN as we continue.
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0: All right, we continue. Governor Ron DeSantis, he is here with us. We're in South Dakota. We are covering, obviously, the events tonight at Mount Rushmore. We're in South Dakota. It's a beautiful state. It's going to be a really special night. Two-hour edition of Hannity, 9 to 11. Hope you'll tune in for that. The governor will join us as well. His wife, Casey, will join us.
1: And the question is just this, like, you know, do you want relief or not? Do you think, because, you know, when you go to the grocery store and it's a lot more expensive, you know, the reality is the state government doesn't control that. That's not anything you're going to be able to do by voting in November or electing somebody. It just is what. But at the state level, the one thing you can control is how much they can tax you. Do you want to protect your property from the tax collectors? Or do you want them to keep using it as an ATM? And that's your choice. And you know what? God bless you, whichever way you choose.
0: So as I watch you as my governor in the free state of Florida, although I'm in South Dakota today, I noticed you don't stop. You have now been able to work with the state legislature, and you now have an opportunity to lower property taxes in a dramatic way for people's primary homes in the free state of Florida, which I think is probably one of the greatest opportunities for people to live there. Now, with everything that's happening in California and states like Washington and this wealth tax that is being, you know, floated in places like New York and Illinois and other places, it's resulting in yet another wave of migration.

0: I mean, you see Mark Zuckerberg, you see two of the co-founders of Google. You saw what happened when Ken Griffin got doxxed by Mamdani. He said, OK, I'm not going to spend $6 billion in New York City. I'm going to spend it in Miami. So, you know, again, there's another wave as these states go more radical, especially from California, it seems, because if they pass that referendum, that wealth tax, that's retroactive to January 1 of this year.
1: Yeah. So let's just show you how Florida runs. So the last 4 years, we have reduced our budget every single year. So 4 years ago, 3 years ago was lower than 4 years ago. 2 years was lower than 3 years ago. The budget I just signed that just went into effect is lower than all of those. And we've had population growth and inflation, and yet we're still reducing our budget. In fact, Florida's total debt for its history, we've retired 52% of it just in my tenure as governor, and that's the more aggressive that it's ever happened. This is all while we have the most income moving into our state than has ever moved into another state. But the reason we're doing the property taxes, when I became governor, local governments were taking in $32 billion in property tax revenue. Today, they're taking in $60 to $61 billion 7.5 years later. And that's purely because the state's done well, property values have gone up, they've been able to increase valuations, raise the tax basis for new construction, all this other stuff. But and so my vision is your personal residence, your homestead should be totally tax-free. The legislature was willing to put kind of the first step on that, where it'd be end up being two-thirds off from what you have now. But the vision is to get that to be 100%. We're going to need to do some stuff in future years, but I think we can do it. But they say, oh, you're not going to have money for all this other stuff. Well, wait a minute. You're still going to have like 80% more revenue than you did 6 or 7 years ago. Are you telling me you can't keep doing with that? Florida, at the state level, we're showing you how it's done by reducing spending 4 years in a row, and it's just unprecedented. We have the lowest amount of spending per capita of any state in the country. But, Sean, you've been able to compare New York to Florida. Is it easier to get a driver's license here or there? Are the roads better here or there? Is the universities and the schools better here or there? I mean, the results speak for themselves. So what you're going to see over the next 4 or 5 months in Florida is people are going to say, oh, you know, if we give people this property tax relief, you know, we're not going to have cops. We're not going to have any of this other stuff. It's all just scare tactics. This will be a really big property tax rollback. To me, it's just the opening salvo. We got to do more after that. And it's not all that I wanted the legislature to do, but still, I'll take it. And I think it'll be good for a lot of people. But they're going to try to tell you the sky is going to fall. Don't believe it. We've reduced the budget at the state level. They can reduce their budgets at the local level.
0: So people need to understand, when this is a referendum come November, people in Florida, our free state, need to vote for that property tax reduction. All right, quick break. Right back. More with my great governor, Ron DeSantis, from the free state of Florida. He is with us. He is here in South Dakota. He'll be with us on Hannity tonight, 9 Eastern. Your calls next half hour also coming up. Hey, you're listening to the best of the Sean Hannity Show. We'll have more of your favorite guests, topics, and memorable moments. 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
3: If you come to America, should you be expected to assimilate into what's known as the melting pot? Or is it all right to put the culture of the country you left above the United States and American values? It was once expected when people came to this great nation that they would be leaving behind their allegiance to the country they left. Yes, people brought some of the various trappings with them, including language and food. However, people were expected to learn the language of our nation, English. This is the way we can all communicate in our country. Not speaking the same language means we cannot always communicate about not only the most important issues, but on everyday issues. No one is saying that the language of their ancestors shouldn't become a second language, but English is the primary language, and it's something that all immigrants should be expected to learn. Why is this an issue? Too many people who have come to the U.S. from elsewhere don't learn our language, and they expect our country to bend over for them and produce everything in the language from their former country. The mayor of a northern Massachusetts town let it be known through his lawyer that he doesn't speak English. Let's say that again. The mayor of a northern Massachusetts town doesn't speak English. How does he communicate with others in his town? How did he even communicate to get elected in the first place? This same non-English speaking mayor has been arrested after an investigation into his alleged misuse of more than $1.5 million of Economic Inquiry Disaster Loans, a program administered by the U.S. Small Business Administration under the CARES Act to assist struggling businesses during the COVID-19 pandemic. This mayor, once a member of the city council, even acknowledges he was once even an illegal alien. Then there's the case of illegal aliens who come to this country and refuse to learn the language of our land and apparently refuse to learn the laws of our land. Some of these illegal aliens, who also apparently have no intention of becoming part of our culture, have been granted commercial driver's licenses. They can't properly read or write English. They can't discern what the various road signs mean. But California, Massachusetts, and other sanctuary states have issued CDLs to these people. There have been various cases where these illegal alien drivers have been responsible for deaths of innocent American citizens because they didn't understand the rules of the road, nor could they fully comprehend the meaning of various road signs. So you might ask yourself, what the hell is going on? And you would have been asking a very fair question. How can people come here to the United States and abuse our system? The answer is because disoriented Americans have allowed it to happen. The courts should be drawing a line at this kind of permissiveness, but many of the judges who make rulings and who were appointed by Barack Obama and Joe Biden are a part of this permissiveness. Former President Theodore Roosevelt wrote to the American Defense Society on January 3rd of 1919 in his final message that focused heavily on immigrant and assimilation, arguing against divided nation loyalties and hyphenated Americanism. This is what he wrote. Quote, "Any man who says he is an American but something else also isn't an American at all. We have room for but one flag, the American flag. We have room for but one language here, and that is the English language. And we have room but for one sole loyalty, and that is a loyalty to the American people." End of quote. His words were never more important and more appropriate than they are today. These are not Democrat issues, nor are they Republican issues. His words are about issues that should ring true to all true Americans. I'm Alan Stock. Keep on thinking free.
4: News. I'm Paul Stevens. At least five people confirmed dead. This after a cargo plane overshot the runway and crashed into some parked vehicles Sunday in Miami.
5: The plane operated by 21 Air for Amazon Cargo was landing around 2 p.m. in the afternoon on Sunday after flying in from Puerto Rico. Nearly 200 first responders were on scene, battling flames while the aircraft's left engine was still running.
4: Fox's Dana Marie McNichol at Miami International Airport. Hawaii getting ready to face the effects of Hurricane Lowell as it barrels toward the islands.
6: The storm shifted east, closer to Kauai, and families are preparing. A direct landfall is not expected, but Lowell will pass close enough to bring significant impacts.
4: And that's Fox Weather's Katie Byrne reporting in Kalua, Hawaii. 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
2: All right, 25 now till the top of the hour. Toll free, our number is 800-941. Sean, your call is coming up straight ahead. A few more moments with my governor, Ron DeSantis. You announced yesterday that the Florida cabinet officially designated Antifa, the Muslim Brotherhood, the Council of American Islamic Relations as, quote, terrorist organizations under the law. What does that mean?
3: Primarily, it means any state or local government or any entity that receives any taxpayer funding will lose that funding if they have relationships with any of those groups. Now, Antifa, you know, it's a little bit more on the outskirts, although we believe there's some tools we're going to be able to use to be able to bring them to heel. But if you look at CARE, they're an unindicted co-conspirator in the largest terror financing trial in American history. We have universal school choice. You as a parent get the scholarship. You go to where you want. But if you're going to a school that is affiliated with CARE, that scholarship is not going to be eligible to go to a school like that. If a local government has a program where they're funding things involving the Brotherhood or CARE, that money is going to dry up. You're not going to do that. So this is kind of an innovative approach for the state to be doing it, but we feel that there's potential entanglements that we need to steer clear of. So we're being very aggressive to get ahead of this. And look, I'm just looking around the country and seeing some of the noxious ideologies that are starting to become even mainstream. Florida, we want to remain the free state. We don't want that getting a foothold here.
2: I want to ask you about this. You have a new book coming out. It's called Dreams from Our Founding Fathers. Kind of appropriate, considering we're celebrating America's 250th birthday. I did read that 1,776 copies will be printed, and each one will be individually numbered and, I guess, signed by you, limited edition. Is that all you're printing? That's it?
3: Yeah, because this was actually a book I did 15 years ago to kind of show how Obama, the Democratic Party then, was going off the rails. And I was, I think, very right on a lot of the things I was saying. But I was showing how was the country founded? What were the ideas at the founders? And so if you read the book, you're going to get a great x-ray over all the building blocks that made America what it is. But we thought for America 250, people have been asking me over the years because it had been out of print, how do I get the one? Will you redo it? And it even sold for a couple $1,000s on eBay at one point. And I said, listen, I don't want to do a mass marketed book. I'll do a new introduction, the rest of the book from 15 years ago. We'll only do 1776. I'm signing and numbering all of them. So if you're interested in doing that, you go to DeSantis1776.com. I think you'll find that the themes in that book are very relevant today. And the things that I was kind of showing that was concerning with Obama, if anything, I undersold the danger. Now we see it, really. So you can go to DeSantis1776.com. Sean, I'll reserve one copy. I'll just give you one tonight.
2: I appreciate that. You know what's going to happen? Oh, Governor DeSantis is trying to bribe Hannity. And I'm like, no, Hannity's been a DeSantis fan forever. But I'll gladly donate, pay for it, whatever I have to do. I really would like a copy of it. I think it's pretty cool. I noticed you commented on the birthright citizen decision. I'm not sure if you paid attention. We covered this story last night on television. But you got Tim Walz, and you've got, these lunatics on this pardon board in Minnesota. There was a guy convicted of raping multiple times a 10-year-old girl. I can't even make this story up. It's such evil insanity. And, Tampon Tim ends up giving this guy a pardon, and he got the support of the board of the pardon to do this for the only reason they did this, so he would not be deported back to his home country.
3: It's ideology run amok. And I think part of it is going back to 2016. What did President Trump run on the wall? Immigration. And I think the left has just gone opposite that, to the point where they give more rights and benefits to people that come into this country illegally, you know, than they do. If you're a working class American in California, you want to start a small business, you know, you get hit from all sides. You want to go illegally, you're going to get health care, you're going to get education, you're going to get all these benefits. And they really turned the world upside down. But I think the birthright citizenship decision was faulty. I think a lot of the scholarship, particularly in recent years, has shown that 14th Amendment was not originally understood to apply to birth tourists or people who are here in violation of the law. That was certainly not the intent of it, but nobody understood it to mean that. But I think what happened, Sean, because, you know, when I was in law school, we were just taught, oh, yeah, anybody on soil, that's it, settled law, all that. That kind of just got baked in for so long. So the challenge to this, people are like, well, wait a minute, that's not what I was taught. But the reality is Justice Thomas and Justice Alito were right on that. I think it was a very shaky decision, and I wouldn't be surprised to see a lot more pressure both in future legal cases. I think there's a lot Congress can do to respond politically, but it was a bad decision by Chief Justice Roberts.
2: Now, I know you're dialed into finishing out your term and finishing strong. It's kind of an obligatory question, and I kind of hate asking it, but I have to. It's my job. Do you have future plans, political plans at all? Are you thinking about anything politically?
3: You know, I'm taking it one day at a time. Like you said, I'm going to run through the tape. As you know, the whole political process is very volatile. There are things that are up and down, left and right. I mean, I think about when the early days of COVID, I was taking very contrary positions to Fauci and some of the other in the media and all this stuff, and I was getting obliterated. And a lot of my supporters were like, dude, you're getting killed. You better reverse course. And I dug in and I said, and then 6 months later, everyone's like, oh yeah, he's our hero. He's standing up for us. But at that time, people thought that it was the dumbest thing ever. So these things kind of go up and down politically. But I will be able to say, I think after two terms, that you're not going to find an example in the modern history of the Republican Party with as many conservative wins where the left has been defeated on so many fronts. And just look at, I inherited a state with 300,000 more registered Democrats. We're leaving the state with over 1.5 million more registered Republicans than Democrats. So that sea change in that type of period, I think, is something that doesn't have a peer throughout the country. And my vision when I got in wasn't to just say, as a conservative, you know, like Bill Buckley used to say, just stand up to our history and yell, stop. I had recognized the left had won a lot of these battles and we needed to recover ground from them and ultimately defeat them. So the left, the strength of the left today in Florida is virtually non-existent. When I first got elected, that was a stronghold. Soros was pouring huge amounts of money into the state. So I think we've shown you can beat the left. Not easy, but if you're strong, you can get it done.
2: Well, I think the left in many ways is creating obstacles themselves that I never anticipated. Let me play for you, believe it or not, fake news CNN. They have a pollster. His name is Harry Enten. And this phenomenon now is showing up in poll after poll after poll where Republicans are very proud to be Americans. Democrats are not. And I want your interpretation of this. Let me play this piece for you.
4: You know, among Republicans, 93% are extremely or very proud. Just one, a single one, say they have little to no pride in being an American. But look over at the Democratic side. This is where we've seen this extremely or very number. It's been taking a tumble at 27%. But look at this. The little or no proud to be an American actually among Democrats eclipses is greater than the extremely or very proud number.
2: How is it possible that 93% of Republicans and only 1% are not are very proud of their country and only 27% of Democrats, and there are more Democrats that are not proud of this country? What has happened?
3: I think it's really concerning. I mean, part of it is because we become so polarized. We have President Trump, Republican in the White House. Some of these Dems, you know, obviously they have derangement syndrome. So they're bleeding. They're letting that bleed in to their view of the country as a whole. But I also think it's larger than that. I do think you have a more militant leftism that's taken hold. produced by a lot of these liberal universities over the years, mind you. And they really do think America is the problem. And they identify more with third world critiques of the Republic and American power through the years. So that puts us in this situation where we're not all on the same sheet of music as a population in terms of the foundational principles of this country. And what I tell people is there's always things that are up and down and politically this, that. There are definitely issues I would like to see addressed or you would like to see addressed. But when you take a step back from the daily political food fight, you have to acknowledge

0: We have inherited a unique legacy of liberty that no other country in human history can say. We had founders who were willing to risk it all because they cared about freedom for future generations, and to be good stewards of that and to do what needs to be done to preserve the republic is a duty that we all share. And it should be something that we're glad that we have that inheritance. But it also gives us a responsibility to not screw it up going forward.
1: All right, Governor Ron DeSantis, my free state of Florida. Glad you're with us here in South Dakota. Glad you're going to be on Hannity tonight. We got a 2-hour show, 9 to 11 p.m. Eastern, local time 7 to 9. I think it's 7 to 9. Did I get that right? I think I did. Yeah. All right. I got it right. You know, got to keep track of my times, local, you know, Eastern time, whatever. Governor, we always love having you. Appreciate you being with us. I'm glad you are running through the tape and, you know, you keep working and keep trying to, you know, dot every I, cross every T before you leave office. You've done a phenomenal job for the state of Florida. You never thought I'd move there. I'm now heading into my 4th year in Florida, if you can believe it. You never thought it would happen.
0: Well, God bless you, buddy. And you've been a good friend over the years to our state. And we look forward to the show tonight.
1: All right, we'll take a quick break here. We'll come right back. We're in South Dakota. We will be covering all of tonight's events at Mount Rushmore. We've got a who's who list of everybody that's going to be on the program tonight, including Governor DeSantis, who was just on with us. We'll hit the phones when we come back. It's toll-free. 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

0: let's get to our phones. 800-941-SHAWN, our number if you want to be a part of the program. Should I do this? Mo the Liberal. Mo the Liberal has claimed I am the most dangerous man in America. He's been saying it for years. If I'm that dangerous, how come your party's imploding?
1: My party is not imploding.
0: Really?
1: It's moving on. Listen, Sean, before we get started here, happy birthday, America, all that kind of great stuff. Today is my granddaughter's birthday, Maxine Ray. Wish her a happy birthday, will you?
0: Happy birthday, Maxine Ray. God bless you. I'm sorry that your grandpa's a little nutty, but that's okay. All right, I got to ask you a question, Mo, because you're in New York, and you know your mayor is Mamdani. Mamdani endorsed three candidates that went against incumbents. One of the candidates has said that they want to seize the means of production, seize private property, seize people's homes, wants all police to be abolished, wants also to abolish America's prisons, America's borders, and doesn't want anyone deported, even convicted illegals that are convicted of rape and murder. Now, that's your party. Will you vote for that lady? And don't duck that question.
1: Unfortunately, I live in the district of Dan Goldman.
0: If you could vote for her, would you?
1: Lost the primary to Brad Leander.
0: If you could vote for her, would you?
1: I don't like kooks, Tom. Come on. What are you going to say? Look, I'm Irish, right?
0: Okay, so you're saying you would not vote for her.
1: They blew up Lord Manbatten on his boat.
0: Whoa. I want you on record. You're saying you would not vote for her if she was in your district.
1: Would I? Yeah, I probably wouldn't vote for her. Why not?
0: Probably wouldn't vote for her. That's not a no.
1: Who would be?
0: So you may vote for her. And you did vote for Mamdani.
1: No, I didn't vote for Mamdani. I don't vote, Sean. I didn't have to vote. He was going to win. I vote in the last presidential.
0: If you did vote, you would have voted for Mamdani.
1: Oh, Democratic.
0: If you did vote, would you or would you not have voted for Mamdani?
1: Oh, sure. I went to his party. It was great. Down at the Paramount after he won. He's a mayor. I worked for Mayor Lindsay.
0: All right. Listen, Mo, at least I'll say this. You're not part of the 73% of Democrats that are not proud of their country. At least you're wishing America a happy 250th.

0: But there's really no hope for you. You're done. You're gone. You've lost the plot. And I'm telling you, mark my words, Mo, your party is disintegrating before your very eyes. Let's see if I'm right. Quick break. We're in South Dakota, Mount Rushmore. We will be covering all of tonight's festivities from Mount Rushmore, 9 to 11 Eastern on the Fox News Channel. Quick break. Right back. We'll continue. 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And stay tuned for more right after the latest news. I hope you'll join the hundreds of thousands of people who choose confidence over uncertainty. 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Born on America's Darkest Day, 9/11/01, the Tunnel to Towers Foundation, they have been helping American heroes ever since. That means heroes like U.S. Army Sergeant William Bernard McKenna. Motivated by the tragedy of 9/11, he enlisted. He served two tours of duty in Iraq, where he was exposed daily to toxic chemicals from those burn pits. Now, less than a year after returning from his final tour, he lost his life to T-cell lymphoma. He left behind his devoted wife, Dina, their two daughters. Now, his wife, Dina, continues to fight tirelessly for veterans exposed to burn pits. Now, the Tunnel to Towers Foundation honored William's memory and his family's sacrifice. 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
3: Thing in Miami. I'm Lisa Brady, Fox News. Federal safety investigators set to give an update on yesterday's fiery crash of an Amazon cargo jet that ran off a runway when it landed at Miami International Airport. Fox's Dana Marie McNichol is there.
4: Officials say the aircraft failed to stop, slamming into cars, killing five people and injuring five others. Now, the plane operated by 21 Air for Amazon Cargo was landing around 2 p.m. in the afternoon on Sunday after flying in from Puerto Rico.
3: First response. Responders rescuing the pilot and co-pilot, pulling others from damaged cars. Some of the injured have been in critical condition. The Kremlin not ruling out future trilateral talks after weekend meetings with U.S. envoys in a renewed effort to jumpstart peace talks with Ukraine.
5: President Trump's special envoy, Steve Witkoff and Jared Kushner, traveled to both Moscow and Kyiv over the weekend, along with administration officials from the State Department and National Security Council, for talks with Russian President Vladimir Putin and Ukrainian President Volodymyr Zelensky. Witkoff says substantive progress was made, including on trying to schedule trilateral talks. President Trump has met separately with Putin and Zelensky during his second term, but has not been able to secure a lasting ceasefire or direct talks between the Russian and Ukrainian presidents.
3: Fox's Jared Halpern in Washington. No sign of any breakthroughs with Iran, which is planning an effort to restrict shipping by creating an exclusion zone outside the Strait of Hormuz. This follows U.S. attacks on three Iranian tankers, sinking one after Iran fired missiles at two U.S. warships. Hurricane Lowell moving closer to Hawaii.
4: We've been feeling soaking rains from the outer bands of Lowell all morning, and we're watching the storm continue to shift east, so actually closer to Kauai. That prompted an upgraded hurricane warning for two islands overnight.
3: Fox Weather's Katie Byrne, the Category 3 storm still not expected to make a direct hit. 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
6: All right, thanks, Scott Shannon. 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It's 800-941-SEAN if you want to be a part of this program. All right, so we have gone out of our way to have civil discussions with many. Oliver Larkin was one, a couple of other people that we've had on. Comrade de Blasio has been on a number of times with people that describe themselves as democratic socialists so that people understand that this is a real movement. People have very different beliefs, for example, than I do. It's been respectful. I think in every case, Linda, I can't think of anyone getting out of control. It's a pleasure to welcome to the program Corbin Trent. Now, Corbin Trent is a Democratic strategist, the former communications director for Congresswoman Alexandria Ocasio-Cortez, and a former aide to Senator Bernie Sanders. And we appreciate you taking time, Corbin, to be with us. Thank you.
7: Glad to be here, Sean. Glad to be here.
6: By the way, just so you know, I feel I've interpreted this fight the oligarchy tour of Bernie and AOC. And I think this is Bernie passing the torch of, you know, the radical left, as I call it, socialist left, communist. Bernie's a communist. You know, to AOC. Would you agree with that assessment? Because if you look at polls now, AOC is leading in the pack in terms of the 2028 presidential election.
7: Do I agree with the assessment that Bernie's a commie? You know, the funny thing about...
6: No, do you agree with the assessment that during the Fight the Oligarchy tour, that Bernie was passing the torch, his torch, to AOC to take up the mantle?
7: I don't really think it works that way in a movement. I don't think you really get to pass the torch so much as, you know, people grab it or it's taken. I think definitely you're seeing...
6: Well, he chose her. He could have chosen anybody else to be on tour with. And besides Bernie, I would say the most effective Democratic endorsers have been Bernie and AOC. You wouldn't disagree with that, would you?
7: No, it's obviously that they've been very effective. I mean, they're good at speaking to people where they're at, and they're good at amplifying and talking about what people are feeling and their problems. And I think they're also good at talking about solutions. That's one of the reasons he took her with him, because she's good at connecting to human beings. I think it's an important part of politics, being able to connect to people's pain and then offer solutions. And that's one of the things that we're seeing. That's why this movement is getting so popular across the country. That's why
6: you and I agree. Since 2019, 250 DSA members have won their elections. I think we're going to have over 40 this midterm election cycle. So that's a lot. There's no doubt about it. The movement is real. I'm telling my audience to believe it and take it seriously. Let me start with this. The DSA website recently put up praise for Fidel Castro on what would have been his 100th birthday. Do you support that?
7: I mean, the funny thing is, like, you know, what do we...
6: This is a simple question. Do you support the praise of Fidel Castro?
7: What I don't support is the embargo against Cuba right now that's killing...
6: I didn't ask if you supported the embargo. Come on, answer the question. Do you praise people like...
7: No.
6: For example, Hassan Piker, very outspoken, has praised Fidel, has praised, you know, and even dressed up like Mao. You know, he doesn't hide who he is. He's proud of his beliefs. Are you proud of your beliefs?
7: I'm very proud of my beliefs. Extremely proud.
6: Okay, and you support the DSA agenda, correct?
7: I support the building of infrastructure, the building of the things that we need in this country, and that's what we've been losing since 1980.
6: Okay, so I'm looking for your analysis. I'll ask for it. I'm asking, they put up praise for Fidel Castro. Do you think that was the right decision? Do you believe he deserves praise?
7: I wouldn't have done it. I wouldn't have put it up.
6: Why?
7: Batista. Well,
6: why would you have not put it up?
7: And I don't think it helps the conversation.
6: Well, it's the DSA, and they've got 250 candidates and 40 more running this year. So it's very relevant to the events. You know, Castro killed thousands and thousands of Cubans. Castro confiscated the land of many, many Cuban people. There was no more private home ownership. Castro led his country into utter poverty and misery. You know that, right?
7: I mean, do you really want to talk about the history of Cuba?
6: But it's on the DSA website. It's a simple question that you're making hard. All right, let me go to the DSA website. This is what they have up. They want to eliminate the Senate, and they no longer want the American people to choose our president, and they want to pack the courts. Do you support that platform?
7: They want the American people to choose a president? Yes, I think the Electoral College is different.
6: No. They don't want the American people to choose the president. They want Congress to choose it. It's right up there on their website.
7: No, I think the better choice there is to do popular vote and do away with the Electoral College.
6: Do you want to eliminate the Senate?
7: I definitely think that we should. I mean, I don't think we should eliminate the Senate, probably, no.
6: Do you want to pack the judiciary with liberal justices?
7: No, actually, I want to impeach some of the ones that have committed crimes and ones that have declared things.
6: Name one justice that committed a crime.
7: Well, I think Clarence Thomas is definitely edging on it.
6: What crime did he commit?
7: Bribes. Well, I mean, he's got very close relationship.
6: He got bribed by who?
7: He got
6: bribed by, you made an allegation. And by the way, if you don't have evidence, that could be slander. So I'm warning you, you know, you're on very, very fragile legal ground here. Who bribed him?
7: I mean, the specific name of the guy I haven't recalled. I'm not attorney.
6: So you don't really have evidence that he took a bribe?
7: I mean, I'm not an attorney.
6: You're not an attorney. So maybe you shouldn't make an allegation as serious that a Supreme Court justice took a bribe if you don't have any evidence, right?
7: Sure.
6: So I'll take that as you're sorry and that you misspoke. You want to leave it there so it help you out?
7: No.
6: Because you might be in legal trouble otherwise.
7: Harlan Crow. We'll go with Harlan Crow. The person that
6: Harlan Crow
7: has been very close with and has had.
6: And you have any evidence he took a bribe?
7: We know he took money. We know he took luxury travel gifts.
6: Do you have any evidence he took a bribe?
7: I know that he took money, yes.
6: Okay. What about amnesty for illegals and to abolish our borders and abolish ICE? Do you support those three things? Do you want amnesty for illegals? One, yes or no?
7: I think we should go with
6: amnesty.
7: Reagan's amnesty. Ronald Reagan.
6: And you want to abolish borders in this country?
7: No, I think borders are useful.
6: So we should secure our borders and people should be forced to come in legally?
7: Yes, but I think we need a massive amount
6: Well, if you want to secure the borders and you want people to come in legally, why would you give the people that didn't come in legally amnesty and people like Gavin Newsom and other sanctuary states give free health care and other benefits?
7: Well, the reason you would do that is because people's grandmothers depend on the money that they're paying into the system to be able to have.
6: So you want to reward the law breaking with government benefits from law-abiding American taxpayers?
7: No.
6: That's who's going to pay for it. They entered the country illegally. You want them to have benefits. So you're said that those benefits will be paid for by the American people, and you're for that. You just told me you're for that.
7: I know it's complicated to follow a sentence, but what I said was the people that are here working as undocumented workers are paying for other Americans' grandparents' Social Security and Medicare, not the people that are here doing the work. They're not going to get.
6: Well, we have with Biden over 12 million unvetted illegals from over 200 countries. We have known terrorists, murderers, rapists, child molesters, cartel members and gang members. How do you distinguish between those that maybe wanted a better life and those that have no nefarious intentions for our country?
7: Well, I mean, I think we've got a lot of ways of doing that now. We got flock cameras everywhere. We got illegal wiretaps going on. We got all kinds of surveillance.
6: No, we don't have illegal wiretaps. Do you have any evidence of that charge?
7: I mean, there was lots of evidence that came out about that for years. Absolutely. And we've just seen in national security.
6: Yeah, that would have happened under Comey and Director Ray, but that's a different issue. Do you want to abolish ICE? Yes or no?
7: Yeah, absolutely. I think we need to go back to international.
6: Do you want to defund the Department of War?
7: I think nothing, let's go back to ICE. Anything that came out of the September 11th attacks that has been used to surveil the American citizenry.
6: Well, who's going to arrest all the drug dealers, known terrorists, murderers, child molesters in the country if we don't have a Department of Homeland Security that will risk their lives to deport people that don't belong here, that commit more crimes here?
7: What do you think we had in like 1999?
6: I'm asking you a question. Who else will do it? Do you want the police to do it? Because I'm assuming you want to defund the police, right?
7: No, I do want to demilitarize the police. Like, for example, I was in the North.
6: So they shouldn't have a firearm with them?
7: No, they shouldn't have armored personnel carriers in a rural community. I don't think that
6: they can be armed and on the job. And you don't want to cut back on police spending.
7: No, I think we need probably a little bit more police spending. I think the police need to be paid more we need to make sure that they're not going to be corrupt. We need to make the job paid.
6: Do you want to eliminate all cash bail?
7: I think that, yes, I think we definitely have to reform that. One of the things that you see is that people sit in detention for sometimes,
6: All right. So you want to eliminate it. Good. Fair answer. Thank you. Would you like to abolish prisons?
7: I would love to abolish the need for them, but I do want to abolish private prisons. As a Tennessean, I'm in a place with one of the largest.
6: So only you'll have prisons, but as long as they're not private.
7: Correct. Sort of like our water departments,
6: like
7: they're private.
6: All right. So let me ask this next question. This is a big one. Okay. So do you believe in establishing a wealth tax?
7: Yes, probably so. Yeah.
6: Mm-hmm. Okay. So let's say an American has an income of $100,000 of income a year. Out of every dollar they take in after they pay state, local, federal taxes and FICA taxes, how much of every dollar should an American worker making $100,000 be able to keep?
7: I would say at least 65, 70 cents probably.
6: Okay. If somebody makes $500,000 a year, how much out of every dollar should they be able to keep after paying those taxes?
7: Maybe, you're 50. I don't know what the optimal number is.
6: So 50. Okay. Let's say somebody makes over $1 million a year. How much should they be able to keep out of every dollar they keep?
7: Well, we go back to Eisenhower type rule.
6: I'm not asking. I'm asking today. How much should people be able to keep today?
7: They keep 70, right? For the first 100,000, they keep 70. For the next 500,000, they keep 50. And then for the 500,000 after that, whatever they keep. Then when they cross the $1 million line, I don't know, 75%, 80%. I don't know. It's a different world now.
6: So they should be able to keep. So the government should get 75 or 80%, right?
7: The people. I'm saying that's how much the government takes. He's keeping 20. I don't know I don't know where the lines are that we need to draw for what. I don't know what the cost of living is exactly in every.
6: If somebody's a billionaire, how much should they be able to keep out of every dollar they make?
7: Well, they don't make money often, is the interesting thing about there.
6: Well, actually, they do. That's how they become billionaires. That's money that they're making. Out of every dollar they make, how much, after they pay taxes, how much should they be able to keep out of every dollar?
7: Don't make income. They make wealth. They're very different things. People that work.
6: Well, no, it's they're making money. How much? So stop playing cute by half. How much should, out of every dollar should a billionaire be able to keep?
7: What's cute? If you just thinking clearly, cute.
6: How much you make over a billion? You make $1 billion a year. Okay, you pay state taxes, federal taxes, you pay local taxes, you pay FICA taxes. After you pay all that, how much should they be able to keep out of every dollar they make?
7: If they make $1 billion a year in income,
6: yes,
7: not a lot. I mean,
6: should they be able to keep 10 cents out of every dollar, 5 cents, 20 cents? Well, give me a number. What's fair in your mind?
7: What did we have in Eisenhower's day? I think it was 90% was the top.
6: Okay, I don't want to talk about it. I'm saying, what do you believe today? What should the number be?
7: America great again. If we're going to make America.
6: How much should a billionaire be able to keep out of every dollar they make? Can you just answer a freaking question?
7: Just did answer the question. I told you that.
6: How much? Give me a number. Like, give this audience a number.
7: Eisenhower's number of 90% top marginal. I've already given you that answer.
6: So 90%. So they should only be able to keep 10 cents out of every dollar.
7: After a million, sure. Certainly, if you make.
6: After $1 million, 10 cents is all you get to keep out of every dollar you make.
7: Correct. And the rest to build.
6: Well, let me tell you what's going to happen. The people that left New York, California, Illinois, New Jersey, and moved to tax friendly havens like Florida, Texas, and elsewhere, guess what they're going to do? They're going to take their money and their businesses with them. Because that's why all these states are losing all these wealthy people that create jobs Look, I worked in the restaurant business 10 years and the construction business 10 years. Can I tell you something? And maybe you can learn from this, Corbin. I never got a job, never got hired by a poor person.

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2: Oh, that's woke 1.0 crazy. I don't want to really express my real points of view because we already know you ducking and dodging and weaving that you really believe it, but you're afraid to say it. Isn't that true?
3: What I know is that if we're going to make America great again, we got to look at what made it great before. And I'll tell you, the Vanderbilt...
2: We never had socialism before. We never had a new Green Deal before. I'll tell you what. You want to stay over for 1 minute? I want to ask you about the Green New Deal, okay?
3: Yeah.
2: All right. Corbin Trent, Democratic strategist, former communications director for AOC, former aide to Bernie Sanders.
4: 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Right back. 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
11: Fox News, I'm Tom Graham. Millions of Americans are traveling this Labor Day. Gas prices averaging nearly a dollar more than this time last year, according to AAA. Air travel also more expensive.
12: Airfare is up. People are spending an average of $750 for a round trip. If someone is going to one of this year's top destinations, though, like Seattle, Denver, or New York, they're spending an average of nearly $800 for a round trip.
11: Fox's Madison Scarpino, Hurricane Lowell barreling toward Hawaii, expected to make a close pass by the state's west. Islands.
13: A hurricane warning is in effect for Kauai County. That means hurricane conditions are expected on Kauai or the nearby islands later tonight. The peak impacts are due around midnight Hawaii time.
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2: All right, 25 till the top of the hour. Here's our toll-free number. It's 800-941-SEAN if you want to be a part of the program. All right, we're holding over Corbin Trent. We're having a hard time getting straight answers out of him. He's a Democratic strategist, former communications director for AOC, former aide to Bernie Sanders. All right, so let me ask this question, because Democrats and the DSA say on their website they want to establish a wealth tax. They want to pass the Green New Deal. Now, they also said they want to eliminate the Senate. They no longer want people to choose the president. They want to pack the courts. They want amnesty for illegals. They want to abolish borders, abolish ICE, defund the Department of War, end all deportations, eliminate cash bail, abolish prisons and police, establish a wealth tax, pass a Green New Deal and public ownership of most corporations. I want to ask you about the Green New Deal. So the Green New Deal offers pretty much cradle to grave, womb to the tomb, everything for everybody. And that means guaranteed government daycare. 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That means, you know, government health insurance. That means government retirement. Everybody gets everything guaranteed by the government. Are you a supporter of that? Because AOC, who you worked with, and Bernie Sanders, who you work with, they support it.
3: Well, the Green New Deal actually is an industrial policy. It's a transitional industrial policy to bring.
2: Oh my gosh! You know, you're annoying as hell.
3: And I wrote.
2: Do you support it or not? Do you support those policies? Do you support the Green New Deal?
3: I helped write the Green New Deal, and what you described is not.
2: You helped write it, so you support it. So why don't you just say yes, Sean? I support it. And then I'll ask you questions about it.
3: What you just said ain't it. You just described something that is not the Green New Deal. You just described federal jobs guarantee. You just described federal housing guarantee. You described a whole host of policies.
2: It's all in the Green New Deal. Guaranteed government job, guaranteed government health care, guaranteed government salary, guaranteed government retirement. I mean, straight on down the line.
3: There are different policies you're describing. They're not green.
2: Okay, but it's part of the Green New Deal. If you wrote it, I would think you know it, and you just don't want to admit it to this audience.
3: I'm going to admit exactly what the Green New Deal is. It got its name from the New Deal. I grew up in East Tennessee, surrounded by the New Deal.
2: And everything I said is in the Green New Deal. Do you support all those things, yes or no?
3: Nothing that you said is in the Green New Deal. It's about energy.
2: Oh, my gosh.
3: It's about reindustrialization.
2: Linda, pull up the Green New Deal. I mean, this is ridiculous. You know, we have gone over this repeatedly. And this is, I guess you're taking on AOC's, you know, strategy. And that is, that's woke 1.0 crazy. We didn't really mean defund the police. So is that you want to obscure who you really are because you know it's untenable to win an election that way?
3: I put out who I really am at AmericasUndoing.com, and every time I go on TV, man, I don't have any problem talking about who I am whatsoever. I am exactly who I say I am when I go out there and talk about it. And what I'm supporting.
2: You know, I think you're being very obscure today, and you don't want to answer direct questions. That's what I think.
3: You ask me a question that is based in fundamentally unfactual things, I cannot answer it. How am I going to answer it?
2: What part of what I said is not in there?
3: That it's a big umbrella. I wrote the 17-page document about starting a committee to investigate the ways in which we can transition our economy from a fossil fuel-based...
2: Zero, it says net zero greenhouse gas emissions. Did you support that? This is the Green New Deal. I'm reading right from the Green New Deal. Do you support it or not?
3: No question. Yes, we absolutely need to...
2: Millions of good high-wage jobs and economic security for every American. Do you support that?
3: I support millions of high-wage jobs? Well, of course I do.
2: Okay. And you want to promote justice and so on and so forth. But all of these are in the Green New Deal that I mentioned, but you don't really want to talk about it. You know, that's long-term. Let me ask you a question. What do you think government has done well with government-run schools? Do you think government-run schools, we pay more per capita than any industrialized country, and we come in 39th or 40th, in terms of proficiency, has our school system failed our children? in spite of all the money?
3: I went to yesterday, or the day before yesterday, I went to my...
2: Has the government failed our children, even though we spend more money?
3: Contractors have. Subcontractors...
2: Has the government failed our children, even though we spent more money?
3: Neoliberalism has. Reaganism has.
2: All right. I think I made my point. You know what? You're never going to answer a question. You sound like a nice guy, but you know what? You're playing games. I got to move on. My audience is too smart for this. Okay? But, you know, when you want to answer a question, just you tell me and you can come back on the show. Okay?
3: I mean, that's a talk right there.
2: That's it. I just come on the show when you're ready to answer what you really believe instead of playing games.
3: Exactly what I believe is that by...
2: No, you didn't. No, you didn't want to answer a single question.
3: Subcontractors and then lost the ability...
2: All right, I got to go. Lance in New Jersey. What's up, Lance? Happy Friday. I tried, Lance. I tried hard.
4: Gracious good afternoon. He's definitely in the ozone, and I mean obscure... obstinate, and he's just obfuscating time and exasperating. But I can call this a perfect example of a person striving to become a babbling idiot, just like the workers throughout the entire country when they were building it biblically. They all spoke a different language,

0: we're still trying to get to the top. And there's nothing more disingenuous than people that use vocabulary words that are insipid, untruthful, and have no clarity whatsoever. And I bring that back to, you kept repeating the word guarantee. Can you guarantee me your question? And it's a simple yes or no. And that's the most obvious thing. And I tie that in, and I told Katie this, I tie that in to your humbleness when you talk about how hard you work in the beginning years of your career, what jobs you took. And see, the formula, I'm a retired math and science teacher, the formula for work is work equals force times distance. And I try to help kids in the school to work program understand that that's the formula in scientific. But when you get out there and you have just your soft skills and your hard skills, the one you got to keep in mind is why you're going to work. And that's where the evaporation, or the, like Mike Rowe, I used him in my program all the time. He knows the deal about, and just like you, the passion of what it is to have a work ethic. And I changed the formula from work equals force times distance to work equals discovery times fulfillment. If you discover what gives you fulfillment, you will go to work of as long as you can breathe, and as long as you can share, protect, provide, and prepare your family for whatever comes your way. And I just thank you for your time. And it's a shame not one candidate on the DSA platform has the backbone, I don't know what it would call, the essence. It's like,
1: we've had a couple of people answer them straight up, but most of them try to pull this game of obscurity because they know, here's what's happened. They've done internal research, and in that research, they discovered this is not palpable. The American people aren't buying it, and it's not going to sell, so now they're going to try and hide it, but yet these are their true beliefs. That's what's happening.
0: Absolutely.
1: Anyway, Lance, listen, my friend, thank you for calling. You have a great weekend, okay?
0: Thank you very much, Sean. You and yours.
1: You too, buddy. Look, one of the things that everybody needs is a home security system. Now, most systems are reactive. What does that mean? Mr. and Mrs. Smith, somebody broke into your house. 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

0: All right, let's say hi to Lois in my free state of Florida. Lois, hi. How are you? Glad you called.
1: Oh, hi. Yes, I'm glad I did too. And one of the big reasons I'm calling, Sean, is to give you a big thank you. And that's from myself, my family, my friends.

0: my neighbors, because you have been doing the thing that we have been begging for lately, and that is touting Trump's policies and his accomplishments and what they're doing for this country, the good things that's coming from it all. We feel like we've been just being drowned in all the negative Democrat stuff, you know, which we need to know that too. But we feel like Trump's kind of getting pushed underwater here, you know, with so much of that being highlighted. So we need some uplifting too, and some, you know, positive energy to keep us wanting to be a conservative, you know. So we need some backup on that and just some assurances. And
1: so I'm going to balance it. You're right on the money. Yes, I'm going to challenge the radicalism of the left and how dangerous it is. Yeah. Look at the news today. The Atlanta Fed forecasting 4% growth in the third quarter. Wow.
0: That's great.
1: We haven't seen that under Joe Biden. Trust me. U.S. business growth now hit a 52-month high so far in August. Pretty freaking amazing. I can go through every topic. Immigration. Yeah. No more unvetted illegals coming into the country. ICE arrested all these gang members and murderers and rapists and even some people with known terror ties. The president signed the Halt Fentanyl Act, designating these cartels like Tren de Aragua, MS-13 as terrorist groups.
0: Yeah.
1: Crime, the lowest in 125 years. You're never going to hear this on the mainstream media.
0: No.
1: You know, other data. You know, violent crime down 10.6%, murders down 23% just in 2026 alone. You know, we got 9 of the 10 FBI's most wanted fugitives. Our military stopped Iran from becoming a nuclear power. The president doesn't get credit for that. Military recruitment up 103%. Military bases restored to their names. We have set a record domestic oil and gas production in 2025. We'll reach a new record this year. President opening up millions of acres for oil, gas, and coal production. The president played a big role in bringing peace around the world from Cambodia, Thailand, Kosovo, Serbia, Rwanda, the DRC, Pakistan, India, Egypt, Ethiopia, Armenia, Azerbaijan. The president declared an official policy that we have two sexes, male and female, banned federal funding, sponsorship, promotion of chemicals, surgery, mutilation of minors. You know, nobody knows this. Never mind the MAHA movement. Never mind that the president revoked, you know, all the regulatory and DEI policies of Biden and Obama. Most favored nation pricing agreements when it comes to prescription drugs. We're talking about that with Dr. Oz coming up later. I mean, no tax on tips, overtime, Social Security. He's done a lot, and he doesn't get any. He'll never get credit in any liberal legacy media outlet ever.
0: And that's the other thing is I wanted to say, and then you were great with that last guest. But when they say ICE is breaking the law, no, they're not. There is a law on the books. It's 18 U.S.C. 111. And I'd like to see those things put out there more so you can stop people in their tracks, because I have done that. And once you show them the law, point it out, tell them to read it, look at it, it's right there. They're not breaking the law. And I like the way you said that guy, like, so how are you going to arrest these people when they want to get rid of the police and they want to get rid of all, you know, anybody that has power like that, the ICE, the police? How are they going to arrest people? They say they want to arrest them, but how are they going to do it?
1: I press hard to get straight answers. They won't give them to me. The reason they won't is because they're trying to obscure and hide what they really believe. They understand the polling is showing them that these stated policies are not policies that will get them in power. So the way I keep...
0: So they lie.
1: The way I expose them is when they won't answer the question and they try to change the topic, it's only because they don't want to tell you what they really believe. That's it. Now, I'm very proud as a conservative of my beliefs. I'll defend my beliefs.
0: Yeah.
1: Now, I'll explain why I'm a conservative. You know, one of the reasons is what I just told you. Trump's policies are working. So, Lois, we appreciate you. God bless you. 800-941-SHAWN is our number if you want to be a part of the program this Friday. Hey, there's still a lot more ahead on the best of the Sean Hannity Show. Stay tuned for more right after news on this station. Hey, 25 years ago, on September 11th, 2001, America faced a heartbreak of terrorism at home. And 3 years ago, October 7th, 2023, well, our friends in Israel endured a heartbreak in the Holy Land. 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
6: The victims come first. I'm Lisa Brady, Fox News. That bottom line from federal safety investigators after yesterday's crash in Miami, where an Amazon cargo jet ran off a runway when it landed, smashing into cars. NTSB Chair Jennifer Homendy pausing at the start of a briefing.
7: And extend our deepest condolences to the families who lost loved ones in this terrible tragedy.
6: Extending that to the injured and their families, adding that investigators are deeply committed
7: to determine how this accident occurred, why it happened, with one goal in mind, safety. And that's to prevent it from happening again.
6: She says evidence collection is secondary to ongoing search and recovery efforts. The cargo plane's pilot and co-pilot were among those rescued by first responders. At least five people were killed, five others injured. Homendy says the flight data and cockpit voice recorders have been recovered and will be analyzed at NTSB headquarters, while her team will remain on the ground in Miami for several days. Two of the airport's four runways remain shut down. It's not clear yet when they can reopen as the investigators wait for full access to that plane. An attempted attack on a candidate for governor remains under investigation in Ohio, where an armed man charged at Democrat Amy Acton at a county fair yesterday.
8: Acton was not injured in this. Her security personnel, which was made up of Ohio State Highway Patrol, were able to stop this suspect, who's been identified as 38-year-old Patrick Havas. In addition to two handguns, police say he had on him a set of brass knuckles and a taser when he began pushing through a crowd that had gathered where Dr. Acton was speaking to supporters at the Democratic Party's tent.
6: Fox's Alexandria Hoff. Republican candidate Vivek Ramaswamy's campaign calling the violent incident unacceptable. Labor Day weekend kicking off the final push to the midterm elections in November. 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

0: This young lady did nothing wrong in her life. 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

0: 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More behind-the-scenes information on breaking news and more bold, inspired solutions for America. Coming up next, our final news roundup and information overload hour.
1: All right, news roundup and information overload hour. Here's our toll-free telephone number this Friday. It's 800-941-SEAN if you want to be a part of the program. So, as I said to you earlier, new polls showing Republican voters are rapidly closing the, quote, enthusiasm gap. More Americans showing that they are alarmed and by this rise of radicalism in the Democratic Party that now controls the entire party. There's James Talafrico out there again, Mr. Six Gender. God is non-binary. And yes, all trans people, even biological men, need access to abortion. I need to go back to school. Abdul Sayed, as we played earlier in the program, you know, saying America lacks community and humanity while comparing it to Egypt, which he misses so much as his, you know, former home. Pretty remarkable. Then, of course, you've got the leader of this entire movement, AOC. And AOC is, you know, out there saying things like, yeah, she just re-upped her membership into the DSA. We've been telling you all about the DSA. It's still on their website. And, you know, she has read the polls. Clearly, some people have gotten the message. James Carville praising her. Oh, she's getting it right. Don't tell people what you really believe. Just lie. And then when you get in office, then you'll have the power to do it all. And that is eliminate the Senate. You no longer get to choose the president, pack the courts, amnesty for illegals, abolish borders, the Talarico welcome mat in Texas, abolish ICE, end all deportation, defund the Department of War. It's up there. Eliminate cash bail. Abolish prisons and police. Then, of course, the big agenda item, which is, oh, we're going to pass the Green New Deal, you know, guaranteed government daycare for date night, guaranteed government daycare, guaranteed government failed schools because they suck, guaranteed government job, guaranteed government salary, guaranteed government healthy food, guaranteed government health care, Medicare for all. We have no idea what it'll cost, all this, but, you know, look at El Sayed's answer to Jesse Waters, and public ownership of corporations. That is their side. You know, I have been going through, which nobody seems to be doing, and the legacy media mob will not do. You know, the border has been totally and completely secured. Not one illegal released into this country in 15 months. Oh, a strong president can get things done. That's pretty amazing. They're catching narco terrorists and gang members. They have the Halt Fentanyl Act. And on top of everything else, these cartels, Tren de Aragua, MS-13, these gangs have been designated now as terrorist groups. Okay, I'd say rather successful. Newt Gingrich is with us. Now, Newt is the smartest strategist I know. I'm going to hand him the ball and shut up. And he says Republicans can offer a better future, lower costs, more choice, and a system focused on helping Americans live healthier, longer lives. And Americans should not have to choose between affordable health care and quality health care. Mr. Speaker, how should Republicans in 67 days frame this election?
2: Well, partly inspired by you and a couple of our previous conversations, I went back and looked at what we had done in 94 during the Contract with America with the GOPAC training tapes. And so I just released in the last 2 days 5 podcasts, which people can get at Gingrich360.net. If you go to Gingrich360.net, you know, they're free, all 5 of them. They outline how to win this year. And it comes back to what you've just been saying. I mean, you know, maybe you and I have been hanging out too long together, but we've been through a lot of winning together. And part of the way you win is you have a big idea, you have clear language, and you have the courage to stick to it and keep saying it. So let's take healthcare. The Democrats basically looking at a total disaster, because when you talk about affordability, the average American family is now paying the equivalent every year of a small car in their health costs. It's the largest single impact of affordability. And if you want to fix that, The Democrat answer is, let's go to a government-run, bureaucratically controlled, politician-designed system, which they call Medicare for All, which we've seen in Great Britain is a disaster, not just financially, but in quality of life. People.
1: And Canada. I'll add that.
2: In Canada. You know, so it turns out if the bureaucrats are in charge, your lifespan is a real threat. Second, we believe, and I think we have more and more evidence to show it, that if we give you the choice and we give you the information on price and on quality, and we incentivize the system to continue to adapt as rapidly as possible. So you're being given 5, 6, 10 different solutions. Each of them, you can tell, this is how it works. This is what it costs. Should I choose it or not? We believe the effect would be the average American would live longer, better, healthier, with greater convenience and lower cost. And we don't think this is just politics. This is, I've been working very closely with Joe DeSantis, and we have really put together, we think, at Gingrich 360, a very sophisticated, very clear sense. We can create a health system in which virtually every American is better off, lives longer, lives healthier, has a better life, and, by the way, it costs a heck of a lot less. That's the kind of fight Republicans should be making this fall. You want to go to back to big bureaucrats sitting in Washington, paying off the insurance companies while you get ripped off, vote Democrat. You want to go to a better future where you have a chance to control your health care. You have a chance to have the best care at the lowest cost with the greatest convenience to live the longest life in the healthiest way, vote Republican. If our members in the next 2 or 3, 4 weeks can learn how to say it, defend it, and argue it, we'll see genuinely probably the greatest off-year election since Thomas Jefferson in the 1790s.
1: Mr. Speaker, I was blessed. You allowed me a front row seat to bring Republicans that had been out in the wilderness for 40 years, not controlling the House and being a permanent minority. And you were the architect of that win in 94. And I had the great honor, and I mean this with all humility, of being able to emcee your event that night. And I watched the whole process unfold with a series of educational tapes called Renewing American Civilization. I actually ordered them, as I told you recently, and I have them. I'm going to hand them to you when I see you in Dallas at the Republican midterm convention. And what I watched and witnessed was unprecedented. And it was historic. And to see it and now look back on it and realize how blessed I was to be able to be a part of it was amazing for me in my life. And I'm just going to say this to you. I am going to take those 5 podcasts. Linda will help me. And I want to put it up on Hannity.com front and center so people can listen to it and people can be inspired by it, because they will be. This is a vision, a positive vision for the future. What is at stake here? And because I watched you do it before. Lo and behold, you know, Hillary Clinton said this week she embraces new ideas in the Democratic Party, meaning democratic socialism. Wow. Has she come a long way from her husband? The era of big government is over. The end of welfare as we know it. And haven't we come a long way? Because you were the last guy to balance the budget 4 times in a row. It's not happened since, sir. You know, I want to duplicate that.
2: Well, look, I have to say, Sean, partially it was talking with you the other week that gave me the courage to decide that I would outline everything I've ever learned about what we need to do to help lead the American people and work with the American people in order to get this country back on track. And I do honestly believe that these 5 podcasts which people, hopefully with your help, will be able to find on your website. They'll be able to find, if they go to Gingrich360.net, they're going to be around a lot. These five podcasts are designed to allow every American, Democrat, Republican, liberal, conservative, every American who cares about Lincoln's concept of government of the people, by the people, and for the people. This is how we get back to the basics. This is how we solve our problems. And this is how, once again, we become an American country. We may have partisan differences, but overwhelmingly, 80, 85%, we're an American country. We're not just a partisan country.
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0: All right, we continue with Newt Gingrich this Friday. Then your call's coming up. He has a series of 5 podcasts. We have linked it to Hannity.com, all my social media. This is the path he's laid out where we can shock the world and win this midterm and defy historical trends. You know, I think everything is on the line. We've watched socialism emerged all around the world. I think Europe is disintegrated before our very eyes. They've embraced socialism, climate alarmism. They have neglected their security individually as countries and collectively as a continent. On top of that, they have allowed unfettered, illegal immigration, unvetted, without assimilation. And I'm not sure if Europe can be saved. I mean, the articles I'm reading about Putin potentially, you know, thinking about going after and threatening Great Britain is chilling to me, because I don't think Great Britain would be up for that fight, to be very blunt. I never thought I'd see, you know, nearly 100 Sharia courts in Great Britain. I never thought we'd see no-go zones in France and other parts of Europe. I'm very worried. If it can happen there, it can happen here. If it can happen in Canada, it can happen here, sir.
1: Look, there's no question, not because we chose it, but because history chose us, that we are at a turning point in the whole history of Western civilization and the history of the United States as a key part of that Western civilization. That's why I believe the election this fall is the most important midterm election in American history. If we win, if we shock the establishment, we shock the left-wing news media, we shock all the people out there who are so convinced that we can't win. If we win, we're going to move forward to rebuilding American civilization and Western civilization. If we lose, and you saw this, I frankly felt sorry

0: for Hakeem Jeffries the other day when he did this little TikTok speech, because he had met with Donald Trump's son-in-law, and that became so unacceptable in the Democratic Party that he had to have this pathetic, "I apologize, I'll never do it again." Well, what does that tell you? A, he has no guts, and B, they're not going to work with the president for 1 minute.
1: There won't be a Newt Gingrich, Bill Clinton moment, era big government moment, end of welfare as we know it moment. I don't say this enough to you, but I'm at a point in my life where I want to be grateful for things, and I am so grateful. I've learned so much from you. We're going to take all of these podcasts, put them online, and I'm going to urge this audience, commit in your mind, heart, and soul that you will vote. I'm asking one thing that you do this year, and everybody listening, and tell everybody in your life, and make it the most important election in your life, and we can shock the world. Mr. Speaker, looking forward when we're hanging out in Dallas together. I appreciate you more than you know. You're family to me. Thank you for being with us.
0: We'll be great. Look forward to it. Thanks.
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8: I'm Paul Stevens. An investigation well underway in Miami after a deadly cargo plane crash on Sunday.
9: Officials say that around 2 p.m. yesterday, the Amazon-branded Boeing 767 cargo plane from San Juan, Puerto Rico, overshot the runway at Miami International Airport, crashing into several vehicles, killing at least five people.
8: Fox's Todd Pyro, the jet operated for Amazon by 21 Air Cargo. The White House tried to jumpstart peace talks between Russia and Ukraine.
10: President Trump's special envoy, Steve Witkoff and Jared Kushner, traveled to both Moscow and Kyiv over the weekend, along with administration officials from the State Department and National Security Council, for talks with Russian President Vladimir Putin and Ukrainian President Volodymyr Zelensky. Witkoff says substantive progress was made, including on trying to schedule trilateral talks.
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2: So our friend John Solomon, founder, editor-in-chief, chief investigative reporter, justthenews.com, has a series of breaking news stories. That's the bigger headline that I can give you. Things now that the administration has been able to uncover. In other words, documents. Someone might even call it evidence. In this particular case, and you can read the entire article when you go to justthenews.com, and the headline is, the FBI secretly opened a probe alleging that Donald Trump fired James Comey because he was a Russian asset, according to what are now declassified documents that John has gotten a hold of. It was now declassified by the White House. It shows the investigation, code name Oxford Comma, was launched in the immediate aftermath of Comey's May 9th, 2017 firing, and predicated on an allegation that previously released records show that the Bureau's own agents had mostly dismissed. Apparently that's in the documents too. Quote, the FBI is opening a full investigation based on the factual basis or articulable factual basis that reasonably indicates that President Donald J. Trump may be or has been wittingly or unwittingly involved in activities for or on the behalf of the government of Russia Federation, which may constitute violations of federal criminal law or threats to the national security of the U.S. According to this electronic communication opening the probe on May 16, 2017. And the goal of the investigation is to determine if President Trump is or was directed by or controlled by or coordinated activities with the Russian Federation in a manner constituting a threat to the national security of the U.S. or a violation of the federal criminal statutes. In addition, this investigation was also will also seek to determine whether President Trump and others yet to be named obstructed and or conspiracy to obstruct any associated FBI investigation. All right. So that's John Solomon is with us now. Is that what the declassified documents actually say? Am I mean, you're quoting from actual FBI documents you've uncovered?
3: You are. You're quoting from the opening electronic communication that opened Oxford Comma on May 16th, 2017. To really appreciate this, and Sean, your show has made it possible for us to unravel this whole scandal over 10 years. We're 5 months into the Trump presidency. We are 9 months into the what is known as Crossfire Hurricane. In the beginning of May 2017, at the moment this memo is written, the FBI has concluded they don't have any evidence from Christopher Steele of Russia collusion. They have concluded that Mike Flynn, one of the targets of Crossfire Hurricane, did not engage in collusion. They have been told that Carter Page, the other target of the investigation, was a CIA asset, good guy, not a compatriot of the Kremlin. They have used multiple informants to bump up against Trump people on all of those bumps, all of those interactions, found that people like George Papadopoulos and Carter Page were patriots. They weren't willing to sell out their country to Russia. They have, as one agent said, zero evidence of Russian collusion, that Donald Trump was somehow tied to the Kremlin and doing things on behalf of the Kremlin. That body of evidence, with the proof that they didn't have a collusion case, they decide to accuse the president of the United States of firing James Comey while acting as an agent of Russia. That is what this document shows. They give it a code name, Oxford Comma. That was the code name for the investigation. It gets approved by the man who fired James Comey. This is a very important fact. Rod Rosenstein, the attorney general, and for the purpose of Russia collusion, the acting attorney general, is the man who fires James Comey. He knows that James Comey was fired for cause for not following Justice Department rules in the Hillary Clinton email case, not Donald Trump's case, Hillary Clinton. Despite the fact,
2: by the way, just to help people get their recollection straight here, Rod Rosenstein, did he not sign one of the four FISA applications, John?
3: He did. Yep.
2: Okay. And let me ask you another question, just to be very clear, because I want to give the timeline here.
3: Yeah.
2: After the 2016 election, didn't we have professional intel, intelligence officials, long-serving professional intelligence officials, make a determination about this allegation of Trump-Russia collusion? And they came, their career assessment came to, there was absolutely no collusion at all whatsoever. And the only thing that changed that was a meeting at the White House in December 8th of, my mind serves me well, my memory serves me well, December 8th of 2016 in Barack Obama's Oval Office that Joe Biden attended. I believe that Brennan was there. I believe Clapper was there. Joe Biden was there. And did they not say, forget about the career professional intelligence assessment? We don't like the conclusion, therefore we will make our own conclusion, which would contradict the original assessment by career intelligence officials?
3: That's right. Let me walk you through that. So there are two things going at once. Is Donald Trump colluding with Russia? That's the FBI's call. And as I just laid out, by early 2017, they know there's no collusion evidence. They've done the spreadsheet on the Steele dossier. They've done the Mike Flynn close down the investigation. They've got that. Separately, there's a separate intelligence community assessment. Did Vladimir Putin prefer Donald Trump or Hillary Clinton in the election? The career people, this, and you have the date exactly right. Your memory is amazing. December 8th, 2016, the career people provide an intelligence committee assessment report saying no preference. In fact, Vladimir Putin dropped out of the election, didn't try to help one or the other candidate in the fall. Before Barack Obama could be briefed on it, Barack Obama's people say, we don't like that conclusion. Do it over and come up with a different conclusion. We want it to say Donald Trump was helped by Vladimir Putin, which is not what the career people did. They didn't believe that. They didn't have any evidence of that. In fact, they knew it wasn't true because in the October timeframe, when Russia could have been most effective, they dropped all their active measures. They stopped engaging in the U.S. election. So you're right, Barack Obama.
2: But it runs a little deeper, and I'm only laying the foundation for where you're now taking this, because remember the first FISA application, everybody was warned, even Bruce Orr warned everybody, and everybody was aware that what became the foundation of the FISA application was Hillary Clinton's bought and paid for, ironically, Russian disinformation dossier.
3: That's right.
2: So it actually, if there's any Russia implications, collusion, if you will, whatever term is appropriate, in terms of setting up this narrative, it came from her and she bought and paid and they knew it was bogus.
3: You got it exactly right. They remember, Barack Obama gets warned at the end of July or early August of 2016 that Hillary couldn't set up this dirty trick, that she came up with a plan to hang a fake scandal on Donald Trump called Russia collusion. In September, the CIA tells him the person you're looking at, the person that that Carter Page, you know, who's cited in the Steele dossier, he's our guy. He's a CIA guy. He's a good guy, not a Russian collaborator. In October, they do the first FISA, signed by James Comey. By December, they've created the spreadsheet. They've fired Christopher Steele for leaking. They've done the spreadsheet and conclude there's nothing in the Steele dossier that's real, nothing that's actionable. It's bogus. It's intelligence garbage. In January, the FBI closes it down on Mike Flynn, January 2017. They closed down. No derogatory evidence found about Mike Flynn and his dealings with the thing. That's a direct quote from the document I made public this morning. Then you get to May. James Comey gets fired. He's got his undies in a cranny. He's not happy about it. He leaks his memo suggesting Donald Trump is a bad guy. And then the FBI opens up an investigation on a predicate that they know is false. Their own files know and show that this is a false predicate. Donald Trump did not fire James Comey at the behest of Russia. He fired him because Rod Rosenstein concluded he violated DOJ policy. They know that there's no connections between Trump and the Kremlin in terms of criminal collusion or political collusion. I'm going to point something out. There's an incredible quote in today's story. It's from an FBI agent who worked the case just beneath Strzok. He's about as important to the case as Pete Strzok is. And he gives an interview to the Justice Department at some point saying, this was like being in a bad game of the board game Clue. They would just put two people in a room and say, that must be collusion. And he said, quote, this is a guy named Bill Barnett. I did not see any evidence of collusion between the Trump campaign and the Russian government. That is declarative. He's an expert. He's been doing this for decades. Later on, he goes and tells the Justice Department that he wanted out of the case because he saw the FBI just being abusive. Quote, he and others joked about the investigation into collusion could be made into a game, which they referred to as collusion clue. In that hypothetical game, investigators are able to choose any character, conduct any activity in any location, and pair this individual with another character and interpret it as evidence of collusion. He called out his own bureau for playing a bad game of clue, which, by the way, harmed the reputations and infringed the civil liberties of all the people they were investigating. These are the documents that are now public. When the FBI opened up Oxford, they had no basis to claim Donald Trump fired Comey because of Russia. They didn't. They fired him over Hillary Clinton, and no basis to say that Donald Trump was wittingly or unwittingly under the control of Russia. Their own agents by that time had rolled it out.
4: I mean, it's so remarkable. Let me ask you this question, because, you know, we have a very smart audience here.
3: Yeah.
4: My question to you is, can people see these documents, number one, and where are the consequences?
3: Yeah.
4: Where's the accountability, John? And that's what I get asked so often, because, you know, we've talked about this now for a long time, and we have all these documents now coming out, confirming, corroborating everything we told people was true. It's so frustrating to me.
3: I will never forget the day in March 2017 when I was sitting with you in New York and you said to me, let's peel back this onion. Something doesn't feel right. And that's 9 years ago, 9+ years ago, Sean and Sarah and all the other Greg and all the great people that worked with us. And we sued. We got documents. We won. Now the president has made it easy to release these documents because he gave me control of this task force and I can go get them for the American public. So let me answer two questions. One, the documents are sitting on the White House website under the election integrity site. You can download them, hold them in your hands and read them yourself. Nothing special for anyone. Everybody gets treated the same. Now I can look at it. Two, I wrote a story for the first time in my life for the White House. It's sitting on the White House website in the press section. You can read the story I wrote. All the documents are also embedded in there, so we make it easy for you to understand. Now let's get to the question of accountability. I've talked to several lawyers this morning. This particular case is a strong case of what we would call an overt act in the conspiracy case. Donald, the conspiracy is the Justice Department Intelligence Committee repeatedly violated Donald Trump's civil liberties and civil rights by investigating him without cause and merit, raiding his home without cause and merit. This would be an overt act. You could build that case. Now, I'm going to tell you something. I don't know this as a government employee, so this is not me speaking as the chairman of the White House Task Force on Government Transparency. This is talking to John Solomon, the reporter at Just the News. The current investigation by Joe DiGenova has been obstructed for months by Republicans. I'm going to call them out by name and give you the specifics. In the end of January, the Senate received a request from the Miami U.S. Attorney's Office, where Joe DiGenova would go to work, saying, we need the transcripts of John Brennan's Senate Intelligence Committee interviews so we can finish our investigation. These are crucial documents. 9 months have been passed in the Senate. John Thune and Senator Tom Cotton, the chairman of the Senate Intelligence Committee, have not produced these documents. And for 9 months, the Trump Justice Department has not allowed a grand jury subpoena to go to the Senate to compel the production of these documents. If there is no accountability, if there is no indictment of a Brennan or a Comey, we will look back and say Senator John Thune, Senator Tom Cotton, Attorney General Todd Blanche, or Acting Attorney General, soon to be Attorney General, you'll be partly responsible, because any other Justice Department in history, if Congress resisted this long on a piece of evidence, you would have subpoenaed them and you would have compelled the courts to get it. They did it in Watergate. They did it in Whitewater. They did it for Donald Trump. But for some reason, they've allowed 9 months to elapse or 8 months to elapse when they could.
4: I'm kind of shocked at a couple of the names that you're talking about here. Tom Cotton, you know, I've always found him to be a straight shooter.
3: Well, but, I tell you, he had the request. He's had it since January, end of January, early February. He has not turned it over. There are people in the administration that have tried to call him. He hasn't returned the calls. They have not produced this document. I wrote a kind story back in May saying, hey, this has been going on for 5 months. Nothing happened. John Thune whiffed. Tom Cotton didn't deliver. And Todd Blanche did not subpoena if we...
4: Well, now that he's about to be the attorney general, let's see maybe if that changes things. I hope so. I wish I had more time. You know, always doing the legwork. Again, you can go to John Solomon's site, justthenews.com. You can go to the White House website. What is it? Whitehouse.gov. And all of this is up there. The documents, you can read them and make your own conclusions. We appreciate it as always. John Solomon, thank you, my friend.
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13: Grammy Award winner Phoebe Bridgers' new single, The Governor's Waltz, may be a relationship diss track about her ex, Hamnet star Paul Mescal, who is now dating singer Gracie Abrams. Bridgers isn't the first to use her music to publicly shame an ex. Swifties think this line from Opalite is about Travis's ex.
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13: 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Iconic ex diss tracks like Alanis Morissette's You Oughta Know and Carrie Underwood's Before He Cheats resonates with other pop stars. Fans believe Bridgers took the high road, and the song is actually gratitude towards Abrams, just the way Underwood's song warns about the heavy costs of infidelity. Cooper Lawrence, Entertainment News, Worldwide News Network, New York.
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15: I'm Paul Stevens, Fox News. An Amazon cargo plane remains wrecked after barreling off the runway at Miami International Airport on Sunday. At least five people killed. The NTSB chairman giving an update earlier today.
16: The National Transportation Safety Board is in Florida to examine the wreckage and start its effort to find out what caused the accident. Board Chair Jennifer Homendy said data collection has begun at a scene she could only describe as extensive.
17: You can see airbags, the surrounding airbags. You can see components from vehicles, both passenger vehicles and the aircraft itself.
16: The process ahead will look at the plane's history, pilot experience, and weather, among other factors. The flight data and cockpit voice recorders have been recovered. Those devices will be processed at the NTSB's Washington headquarters. Gernal Scott, Fox News.
15: And turns out that plane involved in the accident was originally a passenger jet. It flew for several airlines before being converted to a cargo plane in 2015. The Pacific Ocean spawning several hurricane and tropical systems this season. The latest powerful storm, Hurricane Lowell, is expected to impact some of the Hawaiian Islands.
18: Hurricane Lowell is on final approach to its brush with the westernmost Hawaiian Islands. A hurricane warning is in effect for Kauai County. That means hurricane conditions are expected on Kauai or the nearby islands later tonight. The peak impacts are due around midnight Hawaii time and continuing into the overnight hours. Very heavy rain is forecast too, up to 14 inches on Kauai. That could cause mudslides and flash flooding. The same on the Big Island that was so hard hit by Hurricane Lala earlier this year. In Miami, I'm Brian Norcross, Fox Weather.
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23: Hyundai is making a big move for the U.S. hybrid market. The South Korean automaker announced that it's going to introduce 58 models in North America by 2030, including 10 hybrids, which Hyundai expects will account for half of its sales by 2030. Hyundai says its hybrid sales in the U.S. climbed 67% in the first half of 2026. Hybrid sales in the U.S. rose 36% in 2025. I'm Jason Brooks.
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1: Welcome, welcome, welcome to the Fox Across America Labor Day Spectacular. It is a day to tip our caps to the hardworking men and women of this country and send me off to Long Island so I can drink in my backyard. But not to worry, first thing I did when I got out of bed this morning was record this Labor Day best of for you, the American people. And we're going to highlight some folks that really did raise the bar in this country on behalf of working class people. I'm talking about NFL Hall of Famers, Minnesota Senate candidates, guys running for governor, migrants who made it big, like actually really good, inspiring American stories that we have compiled for you in this best of. You know, a lot of guys mail it in. They're just like, we'll just play an old episode. Not us. We put together a show and a half. And why did we do that? Because I'm going to come back to work tomorrow in such bad shape that I'm going to need to buy a lot of currency with this audience on today's show.
2: I admire your honesty.
1: Well, whether you do or you don't, you're going to love our very first guest, the all-time leading scorer in Kansas City Chiefs history, Nick Lowry, joining us here. Well, listen, I love the whole concept of everything in this book because so much of what defines your story as a guy who was were you cut 11 times, rejected 11 times before you became?
2: I was rejected. So you could use the word cut when you actually have a contract, like it did with the Jets, like it did with the Patriots. Uh-huh. But the great news about it is, I bet you can relate, is whether you're auditioning as an actor, as a comedian, whatever, is rejection is part of the deal when you're trying to do something special. And hanging in there, you can grow and you can become something you never thought you could.
1: Amen. And that's what I thought was so impactful when I was reading this book, is that it's a reminder that we're really all in the persistence business. Like, no matter what you want to do, anybody listening to this right now, like whoever they think is successful, like think of a human being you define as successful. The truth is they probably have a losing record in life because they didn't make the breakthrough until they got knocked down a bunch of times, right?
2: Absolutely. And the uniqueness of being the kicker, I think people can, if they do a little bit of mental homework, all of us are a little bit like that, right? We're waiting on the sidelines. We don't know when our field goal attempt is going to come. Sometimes we feel a little alienated that we're not real football players. You know, we don't make the blocking and tackling. We don't score touchdowns. But when it comes time to get it done, being ready for those moments of truth, everybody has those, mm-hmm. And if you prepare for it, if you hang in there, you can be pretty darn good at anything.
1: Amen. We're talking to Nick Lowry, the book, Naked and Alone with 80,000 People, from 11 rejections to Kansas City Chiefs Hall of Fame and most accurate kicker in NFL history. It's fascinating because you played in an era where you didn't have an online gambling site every time you ran out onto the field. But do you understand if you did? Okay, you're already revered the world over, but I've got a lot of Italian relatives who would be building shrines to you in their living rooms. You would be like the Frank Sinatra that's on every mantle on Long Island, or the Virgin Mary clamshell. There'd be a Nick Lowry on every front lawn on Long Island. Have you ever thought about that?
2: I actually, when I was playing for the Jets, I had my Italian friends, Jimmy, and they would want to know, hey, you know, we're buddies, we have good conversations, but how is Rob Moore's hamstring doing anyway? you're aware that I made sure to never pay attention to the line, but I will tell you an experience that taught me a lot. Mm-hmm. We're playing the Seattle Seahawks at the end of the season, freezing cold, and I made two field goals, and we win 34-10. But the only field goal I ever made that was called no good, but it didn't matter. I mean, it was really windy right to left. I aimed outside the upright. It came through by about this much, but I think the referee was freezing. So he was like, that's no good. But you know what? We won. So there was a place called the Plaza 3, very famous steak restaurant in Kansas City. I'm going down the stairs Sunday night after the game. We won easily. And this guy passing me goes, you blew the over and under. And I had no idea what the over and under was at that point, but it taught me something. For all of you guys out there, the people that really get upset, it's usually not because they care about the team.
1: Yes.
2: they lost money because they were stupid enough to bet.
1: You're not wrong.
2: Dumb.
1: And it's the fun. Yeah. I say this to my son Lincoln all the time. I'm like, can you think of anything dumber than going to the game? Your team wins, but you're pissed off walking to the car because you lost money.
2: Yeah. Yep.
1: I can't think of
2: anything. Yeah, and let's say a prayer, collect a prayer for the New York Jets, too, because, you know, it's like, I think of Poltergeist 2 when that development was built on an Indian burial ground, and they always felt like there was a curse. I felt like that and I still kind of do with the Jets because, you know, they want to win, and yet somehow there's always something in the way, and I think it's about time. Aaron Glenn, by the way, mm-hmm. their head coach now, was a rookie mm-hmm. my first year with the Jets back in 94.
1: Uh-huh.
2: And, you know, he was learning. He was part of that Dan Marino fake spike thing.
1: Yes.
2: If we'd won that game with mm-hmm. Pete Carroll, mm-hmm. Pete Carroll might still be the coach.
1: Wow.
2: Instead, we lost, and that was the beginning of a slide, and unfortunately firing one of the best coaches in NFL history in Pete Carroll.
1: He wandered off to the Patriots after that. I believe he fought, you know, there was that back and forth. Parcells was there. A lot happened in the 90s. All I heard was the Poltergeist reference to MetLife Stadium. So you're one of those guys who thinks Jimmy Hoffa's buried in the end zone?
2: Let's just say that it's a possibility.
1: I'm kidding.
2: The Jets, one of the things that Marty Schottenheimer showed me when he came to the Kansas City Chiefs, who in turn were turning around their luck very quickly with Carl Peterson as our general manager, mm-hmm. saying to the team, you know, losing is a habit. So is winning. It's a Vince Lombardi quote. You uh-huh. know, unfortunately, losing is also a habit. And we turned it around within weeks. Uh-huh. It really comes down to that kind of leadership with the team.
1: Yeah.
2: And I just hope that the Jets find that because they earn it. They deserve it.
1: Listen, man, we're sitting in a New York right now where the Knicks have won an NBA championship.
2: Exactly.
1: If you had better odds of winning the Powerball in back-to-back drawings than you did of seeing the Knicks win world championships. So if you are a Jet fan, like if you don't find inspiration in this moment, you're never going to find it, you know?
2: Thank you.
1: So to that regard, yes, a lot to be excited about. But back to your book for a second, because there was a lot I pulled from this as a guy who was a cab driver and spent most of my life getting cut off and shot at before I made my little breakthroughs to get here. One of the notes, this is a funny thing as a comedian, you know, you have a portion of the book where you talk about how mistakes are some of the best teachable moments you'll have. You can learn so much from mistakes. As a comic, like, we're forced to self-edit, meaning you tape your sets, you watch your jokes, and you see where you could have told them better or how you screwed up a punchline or something like that. Do you have to do that as a kicker? Like, are you subjected to the same levels of torment and introspection that we are?
2: I think maybe, with all due respect, maybe more so. Of course, you get torment right then.
1: Yes.
2: But let's face it, if you're in the Raiders stadium and you're getting the
1: black hole,
2: the torment's pretty significant.
1: Yes.
2: And what you learn is shut the, you know what, up about making excuses. Don't make any excuses. Mm-hmm. Figure out what you got wrong. And then, of course, you've already missed one earlier in the game, you got to get ready for the next one.
1: Yes.
2: And so if you're focusing on the fact that that joke just died.
1: Uh-huh.
2: You know what I love about great comics, and you're one of them, is you go, oh, that didn't work, and you turn a joke out of it. You
1: yes.
2: know, the immediate feedback from the audience.
1: You know, well, God.
2: Yeah, the feedback you get as a missed field goal is terrible. It's the worst thing. And so you got to learn to just take responsibility mm-hmm. and get ready for the next one. And it's very public. I think a lot of people today and kids being raised to think that they, you know, responsibility or pressure are horrible things. Learning to deal with responsibility, learning to deal with pressure, that it's building character. It's the only way to, you know, how the old expression, diamonds come out of coal, because of pressure. That's the only way to get to a different place that you may never have thought you had.
1: Yeah, I love that, man. And as I listen to it, I can tell you the one benefit we have as a comic, right, is if a joke tanks, you get to tell another one immediately. Whereas if you guys miss a field goal, You've got to go hang out till the next time your number gets called. So that's that's kind of an advantage. I mean, for us, I mean, you're dealing in front of a lot more people. But you know what's really funny that you say this? So I was in the Oval Office recently because they need to get better security. And I was talking to the president. He specifically wanted to know about bomb lines. Like, what do you do as a comic when your act isn't working? And I said, you know, in the process of getting started, you develop material that acknowledges how poorly things are going. You know what I'm saying? And as you said this a minute ago, you turn material into stuff that doesn't work. As a kicker, what do you turn into the, what do you do with the thing that didn't work? Is it really just about learning and building off of what you think you did wrong? Like, where does the resiliency come from?
2: Well, you don't have 500 different jokes to choose from. You know, you've got one kicking motion, but it's more about getting ready. And one of the things is managing your focus.
1: Yeah.
2: And the simple thing, it's true in golf, is you're so tempted to pull your head up early to see where the ball's going. Mm-hmm. And so being completely focused and committed to that thing. So one of the analogies in the book, you can get it on Amazon. Yep. Actually, it's coming out on Audible as well next week. The analogies in the book is when you create your own office, all of us, if we create our own office, you got an office on that stage, buddy, and you're great.
1: Oh, thanks, man.
2: And for me, it's that space between where the ball snapped, the holder puts it down, spins it. You're moving towards the ball and it's still spinning for all but 0.2 seconds and you're moving too. So you got to control everything in there and forget about everything else. Forget about the 11 very large people that are paid 5 to 10 to 20 million bucks to eat you and eat your ball. You know, you can't control that stuff. So it's a great analogy for healthy living because you just focus on what you can control.
1: I love that. We're talking to Nick Lowry, the book, Naked and Alone with 80,000 People, A Kicker's Guide to Mastering Life's Biggest Moments. I need to know this personally because I'm a process guy and I'm so fascinated with everyone else's process as a comic when you write, when you edit, all that stuff like that. I would imagine to be as consistent as you are. You know, people always say greatness is boring. You develop a routine that you're able to maintain over a course of time. Is that what a lot of your, you know, your process was? You had a very consistent regimen?
2: Absolutely. But you're also consistently looking for how can I get better? Like I was on the cover of Kansas City Star magazine and said, Nick Lowry is one of the greatest kickers in NFL history, but at 34.
1: Oh, yeah.
2: Coming out. And I'm like, well, I'd give them a finger, but you know, it's just, that's what happens to age discrimination. So it just, it really fueled me. And I will say people like Tony Robbins and filling my mind with how to control it and how to devote myself more, creating that inner office. And I went from 77%, which was the record back then in 1989. Yes, I am old.
1: Stop
2: to 87%. I had 24 in a row in 1990, led the league, 21 in a row, and then 22 for 24. And not too many kickers have had anything like that. But it was just hanging in there and not only having the disciplined preparation, but also always looking for ways to get better physically and mentally. And having that, who is it? Rafael Nadal says, you know, stay humble and hungry. And that's really what it's all about.
1: I love that. So give me one more thing since I got you here, Nick Lowry. I mean, you are the all-time leading scorer in Kansas City Chiefs history, ahead of even Pat Mahomes. Are you as surprised as I am that Taylor Swift chose Travis Kelce and didn't knock on your door?
2: You know, I'm sure that she would have fell madly in love. And I will say, she handles fame.
1: Yes, really
2: so
1: well.
2: Well, I mean, to a man and a woman, she goes out of her way to include people. Mm-hmm. She handles it. I respect that so much. I'm lucky to know a bunch of rock stars. Mm-hmm. My buddy Russell Hitchcock with Air Supply. These are older people, okay? Different generation.
1: But I know who they are.
2: And Andy Vargas, my buddy, the lead singer for Santana. The people that handle their fame, you know, with humility and enjoy it and celebrate it and are grateful for it. Yep. And I just love that. And she's that way.
1: Absolutely. And the people who sustain fame are the ones who keep working, as you said. The thing about Taylor Swift is, like, she's working, man. Like, she is writing songs. She is recording songs. Man. She is at a level of prosperity that a lot of people might get lazy off of. You know what I'm saying? You've all seen an athlete get a big contract, and they start buying speedboats and Ferraris. And I don't doubt she might have a few, but she's hitting the gym every day in terms of songwriting, would you not say?
2: I would. And I also think the idea of creativity, which she is at the top of the food chain, because not only is she creative in a boring way, she's creative with a completely different set of styles in every song. And just listening to the Rolling Stones and all the five decades of amazing original, unique songs. And but it's also true for athletes and for comedians. Staying creative is the part of the brain that creates, by definition, new ways to look at things, new ways to express yourself. And that's the only way to stay young and to stay growing, which is really the way you stay young.
1: Yeah, you got to keep evolving. So you're right. Maybe looking back now, that explains why Keith Richards would switch drugs every tour. You can only play so many solos, I kid. Listen, we got to do this again. If you're in New York, we got to throw you on a TV show and heckle you. It'd be a lot of fun.
2: I would love that. And thank you for just having a sense of humor in the midst of this world where everybody takes things too seriously, man. Thank you.
1: I agree, man. We love what you do. I got to tell you this. This is a funny story. So it's 89. You're a Chief, right? Okay, well, around the time the Madden started to come out, we also had a game on Nintendo called Tecmo Bowl. So you have been obviously in a lot of my online video game heyday, okay? And I won at a high school party, okay? This is the most significant field goal you've ever kicked in your life. No one just ever told you about it yet. But I won at a high school party in 1989 and got a girl named Mandy Leonard's phone number because I walked off a walk-off field goal kicked by Nick Lowry on the Chiefs, okay, and won a tournament at Joey Florio's house and left a conquering hero. So I had a debt to society, and when I heard you had a book out, I couldn't get you on the show fast enough, man.
2: Thank you, buddy.
1: You're a hero for reasons you don't even know, and if Mandy ever gets out of the lockup, she'll say the same. But I'm kidding.
2: Hey, you know, I appreciate

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4: Bang, it is the Fox Across America Labor Day Spectacular. A shout out to Nick Lowry from the Kansas City Chiefs. Coming up next, someone else with an extensive history in the NFL. I am talking about female sports reporting pioneer Michelle Tafoya, who is now a Minnesota Senate nominee because she was tired of the direction her state was going in when it came to not only tax-paying citizens and the Somali fraudsters, but yes, women's sports and how it's become a safe haven for men. We all remember the movie A League of Their Own. That was about women. In the modern Democratic Party, there refers to one girl who shows up with her own set of balls. We discussed it. We discussed so much more than just that. And Michelle Tafoya is the one who's going to join us to put this segment over the top, restore order, and give us back the dignity this broadcast had before I started telling jokes about chicks with nuts. So don't go anywhere. Michelle Tafoya next on this Labor Day Spectacular.
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6: News. I'm Tom Graham. Federal investigators are on the ground at Miami International Airport after an Amazon cargo plane ran off the runway Sunday and into traffic, killing five people.
7: You can see airbags, the surrounding airbags. You can see components from vehicles, both passenger vehicles and the aircraft itself.
6: NTSB Chair Jennifer Homendy, five others were injured in that crash. An armed suspect is in custody after allegedly targeting Ohio candidate for governor Amy Acton. Patrick Havas is facing a host of charges.
8: In addition to two handguns, police say he had on him a set of brass knuckles and a taser when he began pushing through a crowd that had gathered where Dr. Acton was speaking to supporters.
6: Fox's Alexandria Hoff. Acton was not heard. Republican candidate Vivek Ramaswamy called the incident completely unacceptable. 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

0: it is, Fox Across America with Jimmy Fallon. Fired up to talk to this next guest, who is not only a superstar Senate candidate in the great state of Minnesota, but she is the only person in history who has wound up after this on the show after we communicated via direct message on Twitter. Michelle Tafoya is here. Do you realize what a historic first? Now, we know each other a long time. I might be the biggest fan you have. But the odds of anyone in media winding up at a media event with someone who direct messaged them on Twitter, because usually direct messages on Twitter are like, you're fat, you suck, lose my number.
1: And, oh my gosh.
0: And here we are.
1: I think it's the only way I have to communicating with you directly, but it's always fun. And you had such a rip, roaring, awesome, killer show last Saturday night. I had to reach out.
0: Oh, come on, Michelle Tafoya. Well, listen, I think I told you this, but the highlight of all my years in showbiz, aside from knowing you, obviously, and all the crass and inappropriate things I've said in your presence over the years and forced you to try not to dignify them, is I basically devoted a good chunk of my monologue last week to a woman who worked at Avis Rent-A-Car who saved my vacation. And she happened to be watching the show. I knew she was a super fan. I mean, I didn't know she'd be watching. I didn't text her and tell her to watch, but she happened to be watching, and it was like a career life highlight. So that was actually a really cool thing that you were a part of.
1: You know what? That kind of stuff comes across as so authentic. You could tell you were very genuine in your gratitude toward her, and I could just envision how hard she was working to make your vacation dream a reality, and she did it. She deserved the shout out. I loved it.
0: Oh, thank you for that. Well, the truth is, this woman working at the Monterey Rent-A-Car Company scoured the state of California for every convertible being returned that week and found me one and called a person and tracked them down. So, like I said on the show, thrilled that she made it work, sad that Paul Pelosi crushed it in a hit-and-run accident. But I don't want to criticize him. I need a stock tip as much as the next guy. You know what I mean?
1: Oh, my goodness, yes.
0: So let's talk Minnesota. By all indications, you're doing great. We love the momentum over here. I always describe you as the Raymond of politics. You know, everybody loves Raymond. Everybody loves Michelle Tafoya. That is a true story.
1: Not everybody. Believe me when I tell you.
0: Well, but what I feel like, Michelle, is I feel like you're running for, in a lot of ways, not against an opponent so much as you're running against a fictitious characterization of what people in your position represent. Does that make sense to you?
1: I think so.
0: Meaning,
1: I think so.
0: Meaning,
1: go ahead.
0: The things people on the right stand for, like when you hear something like, you know, America first, or, you know, support for law enforcement, or maybe a little less fraud in government. None of that is based in hatred of anything other than the malfeasance dragging down the country.
1: That's precisely it, and very well said. And I think the same can go for instance, making women's sports safe for women.
0: Thank you. I was going to get there.
1: For women.
0: Take it away.
1: Okay. So we'll wait for that. I'll wait for you to get there. But it's fictitious, right? It's like somehow we're the bad guys. Somehow we're the hateful people when all we're trying to do is protect our daughters and other women in sport. And it's just so basic that it's like there's this weird sense that it's not real. Like we're somehow so bad. We're living in parallel universes right now is the best way I can describe it. And we are so, I hope, and Jimmy, here's what I believe. I believe the majority of people are much more centered and the minorities are at the fringes. Mm-hmm. And that's usually the way that it is, right? And they are the loudest voices.
0: Yeah.
1: But they can be persuasive and they, more than anything, they can persuade people to cower and shut up and, you know, go in the corner and not speak their mind and not voice their opinions or their beliefs. And that's really where the silencing happens is the dangerous part. And I couldn't take it anymore. And that's why I decided to get in.
0: No, and good for you, because that is the biggest truth about right now is they've successfully created a gap between what people believe to be true and what they're willing to say in public. Meaning the average person, this is over an 80% issue, believes it's true that men have an advantage over women in sports. But 80% of the country isn't willing to be Sophie Cunningham. And it's crazy to me, and especially to have this conversation with you, because in your own right, you are a pioneer of sort for women everywhere, because you were very much in the minority when you broke into NFL sideline reporting. Okay. And opened so many doors for so many other people, so much so that we have things like a WNBA, which the last I checked, the W did stand for women. No,
1: it does. It does. It's not TWNBA. It's WNBA, and that means women, and women are women. And so when people try to come out and say trans women are women, well, if that were the case, you wouldn't need the term trans in front of it. And trans women are biologically male, and they have an unfair advantage, period, the end. It's just, but, you know, look at Sophie Cunningham out there on an island, really, in the league. And she, I love her willingness so much because it takes courage. It takes spine, right? And even yesterday or today, a New York Times sports podcast ripped her up and down, saying what she was doing was a grift. That she was looking for the next spot on the Republican, you know, the RNC stage. No, she's not. No, and I would suggest, well, if what she's doing is a grift, then isn't what you're doing a grift on the opposite side? I mean, we could accuse you of the same thing, and you're not willing to accept that. So why don't you just accept that this is a woman with convictions?
0: Yeah.
1: She's got her value set, and she's willing to stand up for them. Great. Why is that so hard to accept? And by the way, she's not alone, but she is alone in terms of active professional athletes willing to say what she is willing to say. Someone asked me, Jimmy, does this open the door more for more pro athletes to do it, or does it close the door? And it's a great question, because she's taking so much crap for this that others may go, oh, see, she was the canary in the coal mine. I don't want to go there.
0: Yeah.
1: Or others may say, damn it, this is so unfair. I'm going to join her. And I hope the latter is true.
0: Yeah, that'd be the best case scenario. Michelle Tafoya is on the line, superstar Senate candidate out of the great state of Minnesota. It's like we all have the viral clip of Serena Williams saying she didn't want to scrimmage a man because she thought she'd get shut out in less than 5 minutes. But Serena Williams can't really say that right now and probably safely hold on to endorsements and stuff, because the backlash against Nike would be that severe. And that's not like free speech or a genuine good faith conversation. That's just a social pressure campaign. It's almost emotional blackmail, because they're saying if you don't agree with us, you're like a murderer, which is obviously not the case.
1: Right. Not only do you disagree, you're just a bad person. And in fact, they've gone so far as to call Sophie a racist, a white supremacist.
0: Oh, it's so exhausting, because it's so intellectually lazy. And even like, you know, I'll give Stephen A. Smith credit, because he said what a lot of us have said. Okay, you can be pro-fairness and it doesn't make you anti-trans. You know, somebody trans could play in another division, you know, is what I think should ultimately happen. But it's so cheap. And the only other woman who said something, Aryna Sabalenka, who's the number one WTP tennis player in the world, said they shouldn't be playing against men either. So congratulations to her on never getting booked on TV again.
1: Well, shoot. Yeah.
0: She's got a...
1: She can come on your show, I bet.
0: She can hang out all night, man. She'd do great on my show. She'd have to put up with my wife is all. But that's okay. I'm kidding.
1: Jenny's the best.
0: It is so fun. Tafoya, because everywhere I go, she is such a bigger ambassador to my own brand than I am. I was in the White House recently. I had no intentions of meeting the president. I was just trying to get my cocaine out of the lockers. And it was the first thing when I ran into the president that came up. He loves Jenny because he watches her on TV. And I was like, it's great. Because you know what it does? And this is brilliant. I didn't do this by design. But if you have like a likable country girl who grew up on a dairy farm that's hard to root against, it makes my show look so much more wholesome than it is. Like, so much more.
1: Lincoln helps with that, too.
0: Of course he does. But that's the point. People come up to me and they're like, you know, I like your show because it's wholesome. You have your family on. I'm like, dude, we were just clubbing a baby seal before we went to commercial. I'm kidding.
1: And did you hear how many times I was bleeped, by the way? Wholesome city.
0: So give me this in Minnesota.
1: It's a great show.
0: Are the girl moms of Minnesota gravitating to your cause on this issue? What's been the feedback?
1: Yeah, you know, it was interesting, and people probably saw it. Jennifer Say, former president of Levi's and now XXXY Athletics, which, by the way, a shirt that says XX does not equal XY is not transphobic.
0: Yeah.
1: Okay, New York Times, it is not transphobic. It is a fact. It's a fact. Mm-hmm. So we were, you know, we were down there, we were wearing our shirts. The New York Times called them transphobic, whatever. Mm-hmm. And we were saying, you know, we support Sophie Cunningham. She was there to play against the Lynx. And we had we outnumbered our counter protest probably by about 10 to 1.
0: Wow.
1: And so that was good. But they were really loud. They had their bullhorns. They were playing their siren through the bullhorns, et cetera. But I even had people come up to me. We had a couple of women down there who were, had one had a sign that said Democrats for Title IX.
0: Mm-hmm.
1: Another woman came up to me and she said, I'm a Democrat, but this issue is one I'm willing to go to the mat for.
0: Wow.
1: So I not only moms, oh, dads, you get dads started about this. They are into it.
0: Yeah. And they should be, because you understand, it's like so many people fought to get us to this place where there was a level playing field for girls. Like, I always think of the movie A League of Their Own. Okay.
1: Yeah, yeah.
0: In the remake, there refers to one guy who shows up and plays on the team. It's Frodo.
1: Think about that film. That was a really good movie.
0: No kidding.
1: And it spoke to the issue 100%.
0: Uh-huh.
1: And so, yeah, you know, I was a little kid when Title IX passed. I was the youngest of four, one boy, three girls. I'm going to say it. My Hispanic father came to me and said, you are going to have opportunities your mom never had, your aunties never had. You get to play sports now and all that. He coached his three daughters. He was all about this for us. And I would contend that people like myself, Leslie Visser, Hannah Storm, Robin Roberts, go down the line, would not necessarily have had access to our jobs if it had not been for Title IX.
0: Yeah.
1: We were now able to participate in sports, able to become conversant in sports and do all of those things. And I think Title IX had a hell of a lot to do with it. So I'm grateful for it. And we can't just ignore that.
0: Yes.
1: And say suddenly there's this new group, which is a tiny, tiny minority of the population, should have rights that are greater than women's.
0: Yeah, it's so spot on. We're talking to Michelle Tafoya, Republican Senate candidate out in Minnesota. And that's my point, is that modern feminism is erasing the gains.
1: It is.
0: It's so bizarre.
1: It's really bizarre. The WNBA is at the moment the place where there's a firestorm, right? Because you've got Sophie Cunningham and you've got all these WNBA coaches wearing their t-shirts or coming out and saying, I support inclusivity. Fine. You can be inclusive, coach, but guess what? You only have 12 spots on your roster.
0: Yep.
1: So which one are you going to give up so you can accept a man on your roster? Who are you willing to sacrifice at this altar? It's the WNBA.
0: Mm-hmm.
1: And by the way, when the Minnesota coach wore that,

0: protect or trans kids belong.
1: Uh-huh.
0: This has nothing to do with kids
1: yeah.
0: and why kids are being mm-hmm. rolled into this controversy and brought into this ideology is beyond. I think I know what it's all about, but yeah. it makes me really angry.
1: Yeah, it drives me crazy because if a kid harbors those beliefs, they're not trapped in the wrong body. They're trapped in the wrong classroom or the wrong house. You know, yes. because you can't adopt that worldview unless there's a trusted adult that's you know, right. repetitively beating it into you, you know, intellectually, which is a frustration. Yeah. But is there a silver lining to this? And that if the WNBA lets men in, we finally have a league where Bronny James can compete.
0: Would he still be called Bronny James, do you think? Or would
1: Bronda.
0: He change his name?
1: Help me, Bronda.
0: Brianna? I don't know. You know, have you seen the highlights of this player over in France?
1: Yes.
0: Named Julie, and I can't remember the last name. I honestly can't remember.
1: Uh-huh, fair.
0: And who said if the WNBA called, they wouldn't say no.
1: Yeah.
0: I'm and this person is like, just muscle mass
1: jacked.
0: And all the rest,
1: yep.
0: you know, leading the league and, you know, as a defensive player of the year, player of the year. And it's like, what?
1: yeah.
0: How can you with a good conscience say that a biological man should come into a women's league and become most valuable player in a women's league? It's absurd to me. This is, we're in Alice in Wonderland right now.
1: You're not wrong.
0: We are.
1: No, you're not wrong. It is. It drives me crazy. But yes, the liberals are going to remake Rocky III and Mr. T is going to become Mrs. T. And he's going to fight Adrian instead of Rocky. It's going to be a whole disaster, you know.
0: Oh, that, I don't see the box office doing well there, Jimmy.
1: All right. There went my appearance on Shark Tank with guest host Michelle Tafoya. The fellas love you. Keep playing good ball out there.
0: We're going to try. Give the Fellas all my best. I can't. Lincoln's off to college, right?
1: Yeah, he leaves in about 3 more weeks.
0: Are you going to cry?
1: I will be beat up. I promise I will. It's so funny.
0: Will Jenny cry?
1: Jenny's crying right now. I mean, she's married
0: to this.
1: How
0: long a drive is it? Where's he? How far away will he be?
1: About 4 hours. So
0: okay.
1: Sizable enough. And, you know, he's going to be a phys ed major. He is actually a lifeguard right now. So like he's in shape. Like he
0: yes.
1: is. And I, you know, I hope he can go to college and stay that locked in because they do hand you a meal card and a keg party 3 nights a week. But if he comes home in that kind of shape, look out world.
0: Well, you know what? If it's freshman 10, they all go through it. And then after their sophomore year, they go, wait, what did I just do? And then they become super, super athletes again. So I wish him well. And I wish you and Jenny well as you navigate. I hate that word.
1: I know.
0: As you embark on this new time,
1: yeah.
0: you know, you can go back to being just you, the little comfortable, cute little couple that you are.
1: Oh, I love that. So we're going to eat a lot of fast food and fight again. It's going to be great. I'm kidding. Here we go. I'll see Jenny at Chick-fil-A and couples counseling. I kid. Michelle Tafoya, where can they go to see more of you?
0: MichelleTafoya.com. 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And thank you. MichelleTafoya.com. You can donate if you want to help keep the Senate Republican. We'd love to have your help.
1: Amen. We love it, Michelle. We'll see you soon. You're the best.
0: Thank you, Jimmy.
1: I love you. Bye. The great Michelle Tafoya. There she goes. There we go back after this.
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1: Shout out to the great Michelle Tafoya. MichelleTafoya.com sent a candidate out in the great state of Minnesota. The reason we were dying to have her on today is Michelle Tafoya is one of the true women's pioneers in sports. Like, on the heels of the passage of Title IX, where women were now actively welcomed into the world of sports, that opened the door to women actually covering sports. Like, you know, when you turn on ESPN Sunday Night Baseball now, or NBC in this case, because they changed contracts, and you hear a woman in the broadcast booth, Michelle Tafoya is the one who made that possible. Michelle Tafoya was an NFL sideline reporter in the very infancy of such things, when the men didn't even want women there. So they were harassing them, giving them a hard time. And she really had to fight to be accepted and stand her ground on the merits of her reporting skills. So to be sitting in a world where you're one of the people who made all this progress on behalf of female athletes, and now you've got female athletes like, let the boys come and play just the same. I mean, come on, man. Weapons grade stupid. More of the Fox Across America Labor Day Spectacular. When we come back in the next hour, a gentleman running for governor in California, a gentleman running for governor in New York, plus comedy legend Jeff Foxworthy, Shannon Bream, Dana Perino. We've got five guests coming up the rest of the way. The one thing they all have in common is that they are all far too classy for this show. But it is Labor Day. We are celebrating the hardworking Americans. We owe you the best radio gift we can give you. We'll unwrap it next.
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20: The search for clues. I'm Tom Graham, Fox News. Federal investigators are on the ground at Miami International Airport after an Amazon cargo plane careened off the runway and hit nearby vehicles.
21: We were able to recover the flight data recorder and the cockpit voice recorder that is going back to the NTSB.
20: NTSB Chair Jennifer Homendy. Fox's Dana Marie McNichol is in South Florida.
22: Well, investigators have not yet released what caused the crash or explained exactly what went wrong during the landing of that Amazon cargo plane. It's still sitting just off the runway now at Miami International Airport. Now, officials say the aircraft failed to stop, slamming into cars just off that runway, killing at least five people and injuring five others. Now, nearly 200 first responders were on scene, battling the flames while launching a massive search and rescue operation. Officials say the pilot and co-pilot were trapped inside the aircraft but were eventually rescued, while other victims were trapped inside cars struck by the plane.
20: Amazon says it will cooperate with the investigation. Rains, powerful winds kicking up on some western Hawaiian islands as Hurricane Lowell is expected to deliver a glancing blow. Fox Weather's Mike Seidel is on Kauai.
23: We are very concerned now because the track has shifted a little to the right, to the east. So that puts us now in a hurricane warning here on Kauai and Niihau. We're going to get blasted here later tonight. Satellite presentation, it is slowly weakening now down to 115, low end Cat 3.
20: Governor Josh Green has declared a state of emergency. Gas prices are up year over year as many Americans wrap up their Labor Day weekend plans. AAA puts the nationwide average for a gallon of regular at $4.15. That's nearly a dollar more than the average this time last year. Now, the gasoline price spike is largely blamed on the conflict with Iran. 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
1: Hour number two on the Fox Across America Labor Day Spectacular. I hope this finds you and yours somewhere relaxing. Today is a day to sit back, hopefully, watch a little baseball, maybe light the grill, hang out with the fam. There's no wrong way to do it as long as you're out there having fun. That's the whole point of America, e pluribus unum. Out of many, we are one. It's a fancy way of saying, Fleetwood Mac, you can go your own way. But in this hour, we do want you to stick around and go our way. Why? Because we have two massive gubernatorial candidates joining us. I'm talking about Bruce Blakeman, who is running for the governorship here in New York. But long before he comes on, Steve Hilton, the man tasked with turning around the great state of California, joining us now on Fox Across America. I don't know why you'd want to be governor, sir. You could do something more profitable like run a hospice. You don't have to do nearly as much work. Steve Hilton returns to the show. Hey, man.
2: Don't worry. When I'm governor, I'm going to be running 290 hospices, and they won't exist. And I'm going to take all the money and use it to finance my political machine, because that's basically what's been going on.
1: That's all that's happening. It is so crazy. And you're the first guy I thought of when I got out of bed Monday morning, because not only is this hospice thing insane, but this high-speed rail thing that started off at $9 billion... And this is why people hate traditional politics. They're like, all right, we're going to need $125 billion, but that's going to leave us $90 billion short. So they're flat. So you need $215 billion. Is that what they're saying?
2: Yes, but wait. It's better. So that is to finish to deliver the current plan. And I use the word plan advisedly, as they say, because here's what they're talking about, right? Remember, the original thing was, like you said, $8 or $9 billion, San Francisco to LA in 2.5 hours. That was what they said.
1: Sounds good.
2: Now it's like over $200 billion. And this is what they're talking about. The first bit, San Francisco to the top of the Central Valley, is going to be the existing train line. Then you have to change and get onto a high-speed train that goes south to Bakersfield. Then from Bakersfield, you have to change and get on a bus.
1: What?
2: A high-speed bus that will basically take you from Bakersfield to LA in 2.5 hours in bad traffic. We got that already. It's called Greyhound. We've had it for like a long time. And this is the plan. So it's not even close to what they said. It's just amazing that they still pretend that this thing is going to be real.
1: It killed me. And the answer to all of these problems, because we're dealing with it in New York, is always, well, we're going to have to raise taxes because we've got these shortfalls. How come it's never an option to cut spending? Because it's never an option. That has never been presented once. And I'd like to believe it should at least be a consideration. No.
2: Of course. And that's my plan. You know, we're going to cut spending, cut taxes. Your first 100 grand tax free, flat tax of 7.5% over 100 grand. Like, right. All this stuff can be done if you just cut spending.
1: Yeah.
2: And when the people say, how are you going to cut spending? Here's what's happened to spending in California. So 10 years ago, the budget was $180 billion. Mm. This year, Gavin Newsom's budget, $350 billion. They've nearly doubled the budget. Everything is worse. Like, literally, I'm in Santa Monica right now. Everywhere you look, I mean, I don't want to show you right now, but crazy homeless people on this most beautiful part of the country. Everything's worse. They've nearly doubled the budget. So, of course, you can. And we're fine. I set up CalDoge 2 months ago. We're not even in office.
1: Yeah.
2: And we're finding fraud just like Nick Shirley is, just like Chris Rufo and Manhattan Institute, Dr. Oz, even CBS News. Like, everywhere you look, it's fraud and waste and corruption and theft of our money.
1: Yeah, it's crazy. We're talking to the great Steve Hilton, running to be your next governor in the great state of California. And yeah, it's never a good sign for your state when an industry is spawned to investigate your other industries. Meaning people are household names in this country right now because of the malfeasance in your state. Isn't that alone a tell?
2: Of course. And the vice president's got the fraud task force. It's mainly focused here. I mean, look, we did an estimate at CalDoge. This is just using public money, publicly available data, right? As I said, we're not leaving. Have a special access. And we looked at what's been reported and what's been published by Gavin Newsom and his cronies. Mm-hmm. And our estimate of the total fraud in California in the last 5 years, $425 billion.
1: Billion.
2: So if you average that out in 5 years, it's basically $80 billion a year. That's 20% of the budget.
1: That's insane.
2: That we've found. Mm-hmm. I mean, it's just unbelievable. And that's why I really think we're going to win this year, because you're going to see a taxpayer revolt against this nonsense. I mean, that's why, you know, and another thing that's going to help, I was endorsed by the president.
1: Yeah, I saw that.
2: That's a huge deal, because that's going to get the Republican voters fired up mm-hmm. with President Trump's endorsement. I just think that we really can pull it off this year and make this state so good, Jimmy, you're actually going to come and want to move here rather than just coming here, you know, deigning us with your presence for a few shows every now and again.
1: I just can't resist an $8 gallon of gas. There's something about it, man. It gets me going, man. You pull up to the pump, it's like a dominatrix getting a tank of gas in California. They take your money, they call you names. Yeah, I mean, you're going to lower these prices, you might ruin it for guys like me.
2: I know, it's very upsetting. So my plan is $3 gas.
1: What?
2: So that's just taking all the fun out of it.
1: But listen, I played this report earlier in the week. The reason California is $2 higher than the national average is because there's $2 of fees that go into every gallon of gas, which is unnecessary regulation and state funds and all kinds of other chicanery to make up for other budget shortfalls. So everybody who fills up their car in California is paying for the mismanagement of the state by the gallon.
2: Yes, another way of putting it, which is that Gavin Newsom and the Democrats are twice as destructive and dangerous to Californians as war in the Middle East when it comes to gas.
1: That is crazy.
2: Ridiculous.
1: Think about this, okay? We are about to land, the Artemis II orbiter will land, okay? We made it to the moon and back for 1/30th the cost of a high-speed rail that hasn't traveled 1 mile. Artemis went 237,000 miles. The high-speed rail hasn't gone 1 mile. And it involves a bus, is what you were telling me. Crazy.
2: Exactly. And the thing is that I'm going to kill it and not put good money after bad. And my little joke on it is, you know, I'm going to stop that thing in its tracks, except they haven't laid any tracks. So I can't even do that. It's unbelievable.
1: Oh, it's crazy, man. Well, listen, we're all thrilled with the progress you're making. What website should we send people to?
2: SteveHiltonForGovernor.com, F-O-R, SteveHiltonForGovernor.com.
1: You got to be careful Katie Porter doesn't throw mashed potatoes at you. You know what I mean?
2: We're going to have, I'm thinking of when we have the next debate, bringing back those COVID kind of the screens, you know, the plastic screens in between.
1: I played blackjack like that once in Las Vegas. They had the plastic barriers like it was a bank teller. And I had to tell the pit boss, I'm like, you're defeating the whole point of coming to Vegas, which is interacting with all the seediness that goes on, you know?
2: Exactly.
1: But I love that. Well, I love that for you. Well, Eric Swalwell, who was telling you believe all women a few years ago during the Kavanaugh thing, singing a slightly different tune now. But the point is, just keep playing good ball, because people are so fed up with the fraud. And it isn't specific to one party. Even the Democrats have to know they're getting ripped off. If there's no train and we're $200 billion in the hole, they're not taking just Republican money.
2: Exactly. That's a great line. I'm going to steal that. Very good.
1: That's what I'm here for. I'm like a public utility, Steve Hilton. You don't even have to pay the $2 regulatory fee like you do in California. Keep playing good ball, man. Good to see you.
2: All right. Good to see you. See you soon.
1: The great Steve Hilton, everybody. Going to be the next governor of the great state of California. Did you hear what he was telling you about the train? That's funny. I'm going to stop in their tracks, but they don't have any tracks. Think about that. We're 2 decades into a train project that's now going to involve 3 transfers and a bus. And they're calling it high speed rail. It started out at $9 billion. It's now at $33 billion, but they're asking for $125 billion additional dollars, at which point they'll only be $90 billion short, which means they're already telling you, at a bare minimum, they need another $90 billion. Okay, understand that means they need $215 billion more for a project that was supposed to cost $9 billion, guys. And I harp on stuff like this, because this is where you can listen to politics and consume it like you are a head of a household. Whether you own a house, whether you rent a house, you live in an apartment, whether you live in your car, you have X amount of income, you have Y amount of bills. And there are checks and balances to that, because if you don't pay the Y amount of bills with your X amount of income. You go blow it at the bar and hang out and do God knows what with it. Okay, there are consequences. You might lose the car. You might lose the house. In government, they don't lose anything. More Steve Hilton when we come back.
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1: There it is, Fox Across America with Jimmy Failla. Fired up to talk to my next guest who has made the runoff in California. I didn't vote for him out here in New York, but I probably could have. I mean, for all we know, in California. But joining us now, the man, the myth, the legend, Steve Hilton on the line. Hey, man.
2: How you doing? I can't believe you didn't vote. What about your dog? Dogs vote, dead people vote. I just don't think you're playing the game right.
1: I should have been up at the Bronx Zoo getting some of those animals registered to vote. We would have called this thing a long time ago. Congratulations. Exactly. I'm excited for you. One of the funniest things I've seen, okay, is CNN announcing to their viewers that you had made it into the runoff. It is...

0: You've ever seen a cat getting a bath? The cat just, you know, shrinks and doesn't want to be there. A cat getting a bath moment, if ever there was one.
1: Well, I'm very happy to have, you know, given them something to be upset about. It's just a thrill. I mean, that's really why I do this, you know, for those moments. And then especially to make sure that you can bring them to me, because it's easy to miss them.
0: Yeah, now I know you got a lot going on.

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1: You might get a Gavin Newsom endorsement if this keeps up. Be careful.
2: Exactly. He'll switch to me from back Korea. So I'm just looking at your little your logo there. We need something like that. Steve across California. I like it. I like the little thing you got there. Well, that should be the theme of our campaign.
1: Listen, my staff gets paid in bourbon. You can probably negotiate with them offline. You'll be just fine. We're talking to the great Steve Hilton. So give me this. I just have one substantive question.
2: I'm off. I'm going. That's it.
1: I saw you mention that you'd invite Javier Becerra to support voter ID, because that is going to be on the ballot in the fall, correct? A voter ID initiative?
2: Yeah, we've got it on the ballot. So this is the big thing for California. Whatever happens with the Save America Act, all of that, it's on the ballot here. Uh-huh. Thanks to some great campaigners. A friend of mine called Carl DeMaio runs an organization called Reform California. The Lincoln Club of Orange County. Really great work went into putting it on the ballot. Uh-huh. So now we can vote for it. It's got 70% support in California.
1: Wow.
2: So that was my generous offer to my opponent. Uh-huh. Come with me, Javier, and let's do this. Let's get it done. Something we can agree upon. Of course he can't, because they always put themselves on the wrong side of things where most normal people agree.
1: Well, let me ask you this. If Steve Hilton is the next governor of California, and the...
2: No, you're not getting a job. Just before you go.
1: I don't listen. Stop it. I wouldn't even humor such a thing, because if you run a background check, I just wasted your time and mine. There's no way I'm getting a job. I don't think I could get hired by Graham Plattner's campaign at this point. I'm aware. Get it. But give me this. If you're the governor of California and the feds want to audit California's voter rolls, would you sue to block them, or would you let them check the voter rolls?
2: This is the point. You nailed it. This is the point, right? And this is the point. Everyone asks me the whole time, especially, you know, places like CNN and elsewhere, how are you going to win with the Trump endorsement and Trump, Trump, Trump? It's all they got to say. And Javier Becerra, his entire campaign is going to be Trump, Trump, Trump, Trump, MAGA, MAGA, MAGA. Mm-hmm. And my point is this. The president and his team are doing a ton of that would give practical benefits to Californians. Mm-hmm. What you just mentioned is one example. Another example is auditing the fraud in the healthcare system.
1: Yeah.
2: They're blocking that as well, trying to open up oil and gas production so we can cut gas prices.
1: Yeah.
2: Gavin Newsom's blocking that. Forest management, so we don't have mega wildfires. They're blocking that. On all these specific things, it's going to be helpful to Californians to have a governor who actually works with the administration on common sense things that make our lives better.
1: Amen. Well, that's what I think a lot of people are missing. If you're just joining us, Steve Hilton with us on the Zoom, is the idea of a governor having a good working relationship with a president, no matter who that president is not a bad thing for your state.
2: Exactly. That's exactly right. And I say that just, you know, I'd say whoever's in the White House, that's the job of the governor. But we've got Newsom, who's basically completely checked out.
1: Mm-hmm.
2: He's not interested in anything to do with our state other than using it as an opportunity to push his presidential campaign. His entire time is spent looking for ways to kind of show how much he hates Trump and how he can troll him. And it's just utterly pathetic.
1: Yeah, it actually does just look like a well-dressed group therapy session at this point. Because this getting in front of a mic and venting about, it really is. It's very uninspiring. But people are fired up for this campaign. I'm going to be in California. My only question is, you know, comedy is a pretty bipartisan game. I obviously have Newsom jokes and Karen Bass jokes and everything else to be said about Javier Becerra. Is it acceptable to joke about Republican nominee Steve Hilton, or am I going to get deported?
2: You will when I take office in January, but for now, keep doing the jokes. I think that's a sign that I've made it.
1: It's like, yes.
2: Making jokes.
1: Fair.
2: And they've even heard of the guy you're making jokes about. That is the ultimate test. That means something's going right.
1: That's how you know you made it. If you can be a setup

0: okay, that means you've succeeded. It's like, you know, back in the day, we had this guy, Weird Al Yankovic, and if he re-recorded your song and made fun of it, you knew you had a hit song. So that's where we're at and that's where we're at in your music career right now. Good stuff.
1: Well, I'm very excited about it. And, you know, we'll be releasing the single very soon, and you'll be there promoting it alongside me. This is going to be great. Okay, if the governor thing doesn't work out, then I'll be on the road with you. It'll be good.
0: Look at that. I landed a job on the Hilton campaign after all. We've come full circle. Good luck out there today, man. Congratulations. We're all excited for you.
1: Thank you, Jimmy. Great to see you.
0: See you out here. Yeah, oh, it's coming. I'll check in when we're on the way. The great Steve Hilton, everybody. Driving along on the highway. The victorious grin on his face. He did the unthinkable. He got a Republican into the runoff in the governor's race. Oh, don't go anywhere. Not one, but two gubernatorial candidates on this Labor Day spectacular. Steve Hilton in the books. He's probably firing his publicist right now for booking him on this show. I kid, I'm giving myself a hard time. And I shouldn't, because we've got a stacked deck the rest of the way. Still to come, Jeff Foxworthy, Dana Perino, Shannon Bream. But when we come back, Bruce Blakeman, man who could be the next governor of New York. He is tasked with saving Gotham, and he joins us next.
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6: News. I'm Paul Stevens. An investigation now well underway in Miami after a deadly cargo plane crashed on Sunday, killing at least five people on the ground.
7: We were able to recover the flight data recorder and the cockpit voice recorder that is going back to the NTSB.
6: National Transportation Safety Board Chair Jennifer Homendy, that jet was operated for Amazon by 21 Air Cargo. Hawaii bracing for heavy wind and rain. Hurricane Lowell passes by the island.
8: We are very concerned now because the track has shifted a little to the right, to the east. So that puts us now in a hurricane warning here on Kauai and Niihau. And that means we could get hurricane force wind gusts up here of 75 miles an hour. We're going to get blasted here later tonight.
6: And that's Fox Weather's Mike Seidel in Kauai, Hawaii. 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

0: There it is, Fox Across America with Jimmy Fallon. Four New York City cab driver turned nationally syndicated talk show host. Of course, the host of Fox News Saturday Night right here on the Fox News Channel as well. But it is no secret that I made my way here driving a taxi in the mean streets of New York City, taking the temperature of the world for all intents and purposes, because every time your door opens in your taxi, you have no idea who's going to get in. You have no idea, like you truly have no idea. Like anyone who doesn't believe there's life on other planets has never driven a taxi in New York City. I have met people from planets that weren't this one. Okay, but at no point in those conversations was my mind blown to the extent that it is now covering this modern moment in politics. And although I might just be a cab driver, I'm being joined now by, for all intents and purposes, Batman, the guy who is being tasked with saving Gotham from Kathy Hochul and more dopey socialist policies happening down ballot by her minions like Zoran Mamdani, the great Bruce Blakeman joining us. The Cape Crusader himself. Hey, man.
1: Well, thanks, Jimmy. It's an honor to be with you.
0: A lot of people say that at the beginning of the interview. You know this from experience. It's very, very rarely do we sign off on those same terms. I kid. Something that I saw you post about earlier this week kind of overlaps with a lot of what's happening nationally right now. Okay, you're running for governor of New York, obviously, but what you're running against is a Democratic thought process that has pretty much been corrupted by everybody here in New York. They're running on socialist stuff, and they're driving away a lot of wealth generation, and our Mayor Mamdani just basically did that with his new committee, did he not?
1: Well, Mayor Mamdani is a communist. He's not a socialist. In his installation speech, he talked about collectivism, which is a code word for communism. He wants to take away property rights. He wants to tax people into oblivion. He's just starting out taxing the rich people. Mm-hmm. But you know, he wants to tax the middle class because he pretty much gave that message when he said to Kathy Hochul, unless you let me raise taxes on rich people, I'm going to raise it on the middle class. I'm going to increase property taxes by 9.5%. So we know where he's coming from. He's anti-American. He's anti-Semitic. He's anti-Christian. He doesn't share our values. His July 4th speech was one of the most darkest, vindictive speeches. On the 250th anniversary of our great nation, he couldn't think of one good thing to say. It was a diatribe of criticism of America. So, you know, Mayor Mamdani, your parents came here as their choice. If you don't like it, go back to Uganda.
0: Imagine. It'd be incredible. But yeah, they're not going to take you up on that. They're going to keep giving speeches on the wrong side of George Washington's desk. For real, that 4th of July speech, he's sitting at George Washington's desk bashing America. He's on the wrong side, which is a metaphor for pretty much every one of his policies. But the woman you're running against, Kathy Hochul, isn't much different from Mamdani. Like, she's trying to kind of straddle the line because she needs the support of that radical left wing. But at her core, as a traditional Democrat politician, she's going to go wherever the donors tell her to, no?
1: I assume you're talking about my opponent, Comrade Kathy. Yes, Comrade Kathy is lockstep with Zoran Mamdani and the DSA. She has approved all his tax hikes. Think about this, Jimmy. New York State's budget is twice the size of the state of Florida, and there's 4 million people more in Florida. So can you imagine the fraud, waste, and abuse? We don't have a revenue problem in New York State. We have a spending problem on dopey programs that Kathy Hochul gives to her comrades and that Zoran Mamdani wants to open up city-owned grocery stores. What a terrible idea. This is a guy who couldn't find an hour of his time, and neither could Kathy Hochul, to go to the installation of the Archbishop of New York, the head of the largest religious group in the city, the Catholic Church. This is a guy who didn't show up for the Israeli Day Parade. He's an anti-Semite. And Kathy Hochul never says one thing in opposition to him. They are lockstep together. New York State is in a death spiral. We're the most overtaxed state in the United States. Our electric bills are 70% higher than the national average. And Kathy Hochul is the most pro-criminal governor in the state of in the United States of America. And she's the worst governor in the United States of America.
0: We're talking to Bruce Blakeman, GOP candidate for governor here in the great state of New York. You mentioned in Kathy Hochul, who is legitimately, think about this, okay? She's forcing law enforcement to end federal partnerships. Okay, so you're talking about the worst people in society are now that much harder to get rid of because of essentially it is a pro-criminal policy, because the truth is everybody who talks to you about even like these bail reforms and everything else they did is essentially just catering to the lawbreaker instead of the law follower, because the guy who gets out is going to take advantage of the good guy. Like when we were little kids, we used to play cops and robbers. Or you played this other game, you played Cowboys and Elizabeth Warrens. Okay? But when you played those games, you knew the cops were the good guys. Did you ever play Cops and Robbers as a little kid where the cops were the bad guys?
1: No, I didn't. But I can tell you something, that Kathy Hochul with cashless bail raised the age. Now she won't let local law enforcement cooperate with our federal agents. Everything she does makes it easier for criminals to prey on our neighborhoods. And I will end that. Think about it. We're a sanctuary state. And in my county, by working with ICE, without raiding a school, without raiding a church, we removed illegal migrants with criminal records from attempted murder to robbery, to burglary, carjacking, drug dealing, gang activity. Where does Kathy Hochul want me to put those criminals? What community would she like to have them back in and destroy those neighborhoods and potentially destroy the lives of our young people? So this is a battle for common sense, good judgment, American values versus Zohra Mamdani and Kathy Hochul that have the state in a death spiral. I'm the pilot that can pull us out. And I will do that. I'll get back to the values that our parents and our grandparents taught us that made us a pretty damn good nation, the greatest nation in the world. And at one time, we were the Empire State. Mm-hmm. And now we're a national joke. We're number 50 in economic outlook. So we need new leadership. I know how to get it done. I've cut taxes. I've hired cops. I have the safest community in America, according to the U.S. News and World Report. So I'm very, very willing and able to change the direction of our state and start to make people happy again. Because Kathy Hochul is spending $8 billion of your taxpayer money on illegal migrants who aren't New Yorkers. They're not Americans. And all they have to do is arrive and get free housing, free food, free transportation, and a free cell phone. That ends on day one when I become governor.
0: Love that. We're talking to the great Bruce Blakeman, GOP candidate for governor in New York. One more thing I'll throw at you. I knew Kathy Hochul was in trouble because she got booed by Buffalo Bills fans. And Buffalo Bills fans, we're on WBEN in Buffalo right now. We're on the radio all over upstate, WIBX, Utica, everywhere. And Buffalo Bills fans are the best people in the world, okay? Some of them that I know, my good friends, show up on Tuesday for a football game on Sunday and start tailgating. These are a welcoming people. So for them to be fed up with your leadership, okay, that's the tell. I think she was supposed to just walk away at that point. She's obviously not going to. But under a governor, Bruce Blakeman, is this what the great city of Buffalo is? Is this what's standing between them and finally that elusive Super Bowl championship? Is they need the state around them to improve so the great city itself can be helped over the top?
1: Well, Buffalo is her hometown, and she is fundamentally disliked by almost everybody up there. I'm ahead of her in the polls in Erie County right now, which is the county where Buffalo is located. And I am a Bills fan also. Thurman Thomas.
0: Whoa.
1: Bruce Smith. Obviously, yeah. I like Bruce Smith because of Bruce.
0: Yeah.
1: You know, those were great players and great times. And I tell you what, I guarantee Bill fans, with me as governor, we're going to win that elusive Super Bowl.
0: Whoa, that's big talk. All right, one more thing then. Since you invoked the great Bruce Smith, number 78, I saw Bruce Smith once on Fifth Avenue. I think he was shopping. He was wearing a fur coat, and he pulled it off like he looked good. Okay? Could Bruce Blakeman rock a fur coat if the Bills win the Super Bowl?
1: I'll do whatever it takes to make the people of the Western New York and the rest of the state who are Bills fans happy. So whatever it takes, I'll do.
0: You heard it here first. All right, I'm going to let you go shop for your mink. Thank you for some time, as always. Great stuff to see you.
1: Thanks, Jimmy. Appreciate it.
0: The great Bruce Blakeman. Honored to have him on, as always. I do mean this. A lot of people listening to us right now in upstate New York. Okay, we're literally on in pretty much every county in this state. And you know what it looks like up there in the sense that the demographics of your community are largely Republican. It's the city itself that speaks for the rest of the state. It's like California. Something William, my comedy pimp, my agent, always talked about in California. We sold out three huge venues in California. And he's like, it's so funny because everybody says California is so liberal. They're so liberal. They're so liberal. But how is it possible that a Fox News host is selling out all of these venues? It's not like you're any good. I'm being silly. But the point is, yes, these cities often speak for the states. So you get this Mamdani mentality that just in one concentrated enclave outnumbers the rest of the state. People who live upstate know how the city has suffered. They know how local economies have declined at times and jobs have left. Okay. And they know that the story they're telling in the city is differently than the story that they're telling in those upstate counties. And that's why a guy like Blakeman is surging. Is he going to win New York, the island of Manhattan? No. But he's going to win Staten Island going away. He's going to win a good percentage of Queens. He's going to win the entirety of Long Island. Because Bruce Blakeman is actually running on good old-fashioned American exceptionalism, where you get the government the hell out of the way and give people a chance. What Kathy Hochul is running on is whatever the hell Zoran Mamdani tells her to. And that's the big challenge in this moment. It's can New York rise up in a way that lets the surrounding counties outnumber the ones here in Manhattan? Okay, it's the same thing that happened in California. If Steve Hilton's going to win and finally get them a Republican governor, California, which again, does have a massive economy, but they don't have a massive economy because Newsom's growing it. They have a massive economy because although that ice cube is melting, it remains a very large ice cube. You know the old joke about how do you leave a casino with $1 million? You show up with $10 million. You know, that's essentially what New York and California are, okay? You can leave with $1 million right now, but it's $9 million less than you showed up with. So depending on the semantics of how you approach that debate, you're not really doing as well as they tell you. And I know these metaphors are getting a little convoluted now, and I need to communicate with you in plain, straight English. But long story short is when you talk to a guy like Bruce Blakeman, who is the Nassau County executive where I live on Long Island, the guy is revered because he's trying to cut taxes and boost the police presence in your community. And there's not a person listening around the country who wouldn't vote for that if they could actually get it. The reason I like having Bruce Blakeman on is he is, again, my county executive. And I had no personal relationship with him before he came on the show. And when I saw that he was running for governor, knowing how many times I've spent up all over New York doing these meet and greets and meeting people and listening to stories, you realize, like, my God, if I could turn the rest of the state into Nassau County, we'd actually have a shot in New York. So that's why you bring on a guy like Blakeman, because his record makes the case better than I can.
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1: Bang, there it is, Fox Across America, Labor Day spectacular. I am back on the road once this little weekend of barbecuing and backyard drinking is out of the way. You get a chance to see me in Fayetteville, Arkansas next weekend. And you can get those tickets down in Fayetteville at foxacrossamerica.com, which is where you can get tickets to every single one of my shows. William, I'm not kidding. I think he's added like 8 shows during the course of this this radio show alone. I've fielded emails about dates that are confirmed and states we're going to and marketing materials and everything like that. Guys, this is madness. But we are going to finish this year having met everybody who's ever listened to this show that felt like meeting me. Like, if you have not met me by this time next year, it's because we just really didn't want to meet each other. Like, I'm literally making that much of an effort out on the road to get to every single market that carries this show. And if you're listening around the country on one of our terrestrial affiliates and you have not done like a Jimmy Failla event, just reach out, dude. We're going to be everywhere. I'm like the Travelocity gnome. Think about it. That's what I am. I'm the Travelocity gnome. You get my talent and Greg Gutfeld's height. Okay, and we're just out there and in markets constantly. And it's my favorite thing about this gig right now is watching the movement grow. It has been psychotic on the road. Do you know that if you're listening on KSRO, you're up in Santa Rosa, California. Okay, we were just in California for 3 sold-out shows. Do you know what William just did? He added another show in California. October 24th, we're going to be in Santa Rosa. All the KSRO listeners, I don't know, what are you, a half hour away from whoever came to see me in Napa? Well, that insanity that went down in Napa times 100 in KSRO, because I have to roll out the new hour for my stand-up special. So you guys are going to see absolute madness. You're going to see, as I always like to say when you come to a live show, you're going to see an hour and a half of material that would get me fired if I were to say most of these jokes on TV.
2: That's true. That is true.
1: Okay, if you're in the local tri-state area, do you know we just added a show in New Jersey at the Count Basie down in Red Bank, New Jersey? It's March 27th, 2027. I have not mentioned this once on the air, because I've been so busy promoting other things. Like, if you're listening on WOR, see you at the Count Basie, baby. Let's go. Okay, if you're on TRW or EEU, you got a big Reading, PA option coming up. Richmond, Virginia, got a big show coming to WRVA. There's a lot going on. WJAS, you guys, Beaver County Radio, just got another show out in Greensburg, Pennsylvania. Like, we're adding shows. Like, it is kind of borderline psychotic. I'm half joking when I say that my agent and my wife are trying to kill me and split the life insurance money. Don't go anywhere. We've got a absolute stacked deck coming the rest of the way on Fox Across America. Jeff Foxworthy, okay? Shannon Bream, Dana Perino, a who's who of people who told their publicist when they were booked on this show, who? I'm kidding. I'm friends with all of them. They're great. You're greater. So we stack the deck for the final hour of the show. It's the Fox Across America Labor Day Spectacular. And we will continue to labor in the very next hour with your help. So don't go anywhere. Dang it. I thought we had something. You said we were pals. Stick around. You get Bream, Perino, and Foxworth.
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12: Investigators are getting to work. I'm Paul Stevens, Fox News. An Amazon cargo plane remains wrecked after barreling off the runway at Miami International Airport on Sunday. The crash killed five people. The NTSB chairman giving an update this afternoon. Fox's Dana Marie McNichol is in Miami.
13: The crash site of an Amazon cargo jet is being investigated one day after the plane went barreling past the runway, killing several people. The National Transportation Safety Board is now on scene. The Boeing 767 landing Sunday afternoon around 2 p.m. local time after flying in from Puerto Rico. It slammed through an airport fence and onto a road, hitting several cars before catching fire. Officials say some victims were trapped inside and under vehicles. The pilot and co-pilot were also trapped inside the aircraft.
12: Now, the plane involved in all of this was originally a passenger jet that flew for several airlines before being converted to a cargo plane back in 2015. The Pacific Ocean spawning several hurricane and tropical systems this year so far. The latest powerful storm, Hurricane Lowell, expected to impact some of the Hawaiian Islands.
14: Hurricane Lowell is on final approach to its brush with the westernmost Hawaiian Islands. A hurricane warning is in effect for Kauai County. That means hurricane conditions are expected on Kauai or the nearby islands later tonight. The peak impacts are due around midnight Hawaii time and continuing into the overnight hours. Very heavy rain is forecast too, up to 14 inches on Kauai. That could cause mudslides and flash flooding. The same on the big island that was so hard hit by Hurricane Lala earlier this year. In Miami, I'm Brian Norcross, Fox Weather.
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